0: because of its investigation into the Israeli Prime Minister Benjamin Netanyahu over alleged war crimes in the Gaza Strip. One of the court members targeted in these latest sanctions was a lead prosecutor in the Netanyahu investigation. Well, the court says the United States has now sanctioned half of its judges and both deputy prosecutors. The US is also increasing the pressure on countries to withdraw from the court. Secretary of State Marco Rubio has said the US wants to dismantle the ICC brick by brick. Here's how he described it last month.
1: The International Criminal Court is an illegitimate international organization that, frankly, illegitimate, they've made themselves illegitimate because they claim that even if you're not a member of that court, they can come after you. These are the people that think they can go out and basically indict any world leader and haul them into The Hague.
0: Well, Alex Whiting is a professor of practice at Harvard Law School, where he specializes in international criminal law. He's also worked extensively as an international prosecutor. Welcome to the day. From the outside, this looks like the White House getting the court because it issued an arrest warrant for Israeli Prime Minister Benjamin Netanyahu and his defense minister for alleged war crimes. Is that too simplistic?
2: No, I think that is an important part of what's going on here. It's not the full picture. The United States began to impose sanctions on prosecutors and judges at the court as a result of the arrest warrants for Netanyahu and Gallant in Israel. So that certainly was an important motivator. I think a second thing that's happening here is this administration actually is concerned that the court might in the future issue arrest warrants for Americans as a result of actions in, for example, the high seas or in Central and Latin America. The U.S. military is taking steps, for example, blowing up boats, suspected, alleged drug boats in the oceans that some have described as being crimes against humanity. And I think there is some concern on the part of this administration that the court might one day try to act against American officials.
0: See, what's interesting about that is, of course, that U.S. hostility towards the ICC isn't new. Joe Biden described the court's arrest warrant for Benjamin Netanyahu as outrageous. Is that just because, and of course, the U.S. is not a signatory to the court, so Does that antipathy stem from the role that America has played around the world for so many decades?
2: Well, I think the U.S. historically has had a very hot and cold or up and down relationship with the International Criminal Court. It's had moments of hostility, for example, when the court first began operating in 2002. Again, at the beginning of the Trump administration. As you said, Joe Biden, President Biden also condemned the court for the arrest warrants against Netanyahu. But at other times, the U.S. has been very supportive of the court. He's even turned to the court to take actions in places like Sudan, 2005, in Libya in 2011, and Ukraine in 2022. And that was bipartisan. Both Democrats and Republicans in the United States supported the International Court conducting investigations. I do think that when the court acts or threatens to act against the United States or against close allies, then things are different. And the government, the administration, and this is true for Democrats and Republicans, tend to push back against the court. And I will say that initially the you might say in past administrations, the thinking was that the U.S. could take care of its own war crimes allegations domestically, that there was no need for an international criminal court because the U.S. would conduct investigations of its own personnel for alleged crimes. I think it's different with this administration. I think this administration does not have any faith or belief in the rule of international law when it comes to war crimes, crimes against humanity, and genocide. And I think that this administration is being protective of U.S. personnel and U.S. officials because of the very aggressive actions that it's taking around the world militarily.
0: Okay. Let's take a look at a couple of the allegations that, the US has made against the court. We've recently seen the court's chief prosecutor dismissed over allegations of sexual misconduct. The White House claims the court is corrupt and fatally politicized. Do you think there's any truth to that?
2: No, I don't think there's truth to that. And it is true that the Karim Khan, the prosecutor of the court, was dismissed by the Assembly of States Parties. To me, that showed a kind of ability of the court to hold people at the court accountable for breaking rules. That is really an internal and separate matter. It's been dealt with, separate from the allegations made by the administration that the court is politicized. There's really no evidence of that. There's no evidence that the court has acted politically. And my experience at the court is that that's not how the prosecutors, investigators, judges at the court behave. They're extremely professional. They're committed to the rule of law. They investigate allegations of war crimes, crimes against humanity, and so forth, where they find them, and they pursue the facts. The court operates in a political world, and it's often influenced and affected by politics and the politics of states. It's constrained in those ways, but it is not itself political. And if I could just add, the Rubio's criticism or allegation that the court is acting improperly because it is prosecuting or investigating individuals from states that are not members of the court, there is no issue with that. That is really a false argument because, if I from the United States, I go to the United Kingdom or I go to a country in Africa or in the Middle East and I commit a crime there, I can be prosecuted by that state. If that state gives its criminal jurisdiction to the International Criminal Court, the International Criminal Court can have jurisdiction over somebody committing a crime in that state. Legally, that is not a controversial proposition.
0: Washington, though, is pressuring countries to leave the court. Chad and Venezuela have answered that call. How much will a gathering boycott undermine the court's legitimacy?
2: If the United States pressures states and is successful in persuading states to leave the court, that will definitely undermine the effectiveness of the court and its legitimacy. There's no question about that. I think it remains to be seen how far the U.S. will go to pressure states to actually leave and whether states will take that step, that consequential step. Obviously, the United States has all sorts of interests with states, and whether it's going to expend political, economic, diplomatic capital to pressure states to step back from the court, we still have to see whether that will happen. It's happened with Chad and with Venezuela. Right. Will it happen with others? We will see.
0: Just stepping back, do you think that there is any chance that this sort of intimidation from the United States might make the court defensive, maybe thinking twice before going after people that the U.S. wouldn't want them to target?
2: Well, that's that's a really good question. And I think that there are two answers to that. I think the first answer is that officials at the court are not going to be cowed by threats. They're not going to back off. They're not going to be made afraid. And so I think that this pressure campaign, I think these threats, this vow to dismantle the court will ultimately be unsuccessful. It's not going to work. On the other hand, the court is a fragile institution. It has very few independent powers, and it has to think about being strategic in which cases it takes on and which cases it doesn't. And so it has to it should proceed in a way that it can succeed and with cases that it can succeed with. So it's really caught between two different pressures, one to continue to do the work it's assigned to do, and the other to avoid finding itself in positions where it cannot succeed.
0: Thanks for talking us through that, Professor. Professor Alex Whiting from Harvard Law School.
2: Thank you.
0: Today, the head of the European Central Bank

issued a stark warning about the state of Europe's economies. During a panel discussion in Geneva, Christine Lagarde said Europe's competitiveness was in jeopardy. And one of the main reasons was America's retreat from the rules-based global order. Ms. Lagarde said today,

0: an international order that since World War II has been underpinned by US security guarantees. Now, Donald Trump's America First mentality and his erratic, highly transactional approach to foreign policy is upending that traditional network of alliances, institutions and norms. Just this past week, we've seen President Trump threaten to bomb Oman twice and claim the Strait of Hormuz, a recognized international waterway, as US territory. We've seen his campaign to dismantle the International Criminal Court, and he's cast doubt on a major security alliance with South Korea, saying decades of defense cooperation have been a raw deal for America.
1: We're guarding them from a country and paying ourselves billions of dollars. It's costing us billions and billions of dollars to protect not only them, but other countries. Look at NATO. We spend hundreds of billions of dollars protecting Europe from Russia. Hundreds of billions, mostly from Russia, but from other things too. And then they say, well, they don't want to get involved with guarding the strait where they get most of their oil. They get 50% of their oil, and they don't want to get involved. Why are we doing it?
0: So where is the global rules-based system heading without the United States calling the shot? And what's likely to take its place? Well, to help us with some of the answers, we have the co-founder and director of the European Council on Foreign Relations, Mark Leonard. He's just published an article in Foreign Affairs magazine called The Abandoned Order, Learning to Live in a Post-American World. Welcome to DW. Let's start by defining our terms. When we talk about the world order or the rules-based order, we're talking about what?
2: Well, Henry Kissinger suggested that world order rests on two pillars. One is a set of rules which people accept or at least are willing to live with. And the second is a balance of power which is capable of enforcing those rules. And for the last 8 decades or so, we've had a version of global order. First, during the Cold War, it was underpinned by American and Soviet power, balance of power between the two great superpowers that agreed on some sort of fundamental things, which held even as they competed in other areas. And then after the end of the Cold War, the US was the hegemonic power that was underpinning this order. And I think what we're seeing now is a world without order, because those rules which had been agreed were already being pushed back on by many powers that didn't feel that they could, that they'd been able to make them, countries like Russia and China and other middle powers. And then since Donald Trump's second coming, we've seen the US launch a revolution against that order itself. And that means that those rules no longer seem to hold sway in most parts of the world. If you look at the war in Ukraine, at the situation in the Gulf, at what's happening to the global trading system, what you can see is a fraying of those rules, and many of the great powers not even paying any attention to them at all.
0: And you're clear that this damage is irreparable, not just a Trump blip.
2: I think that the things that underpin that order have disappeared for a long time. First of all, the consensus about the rules is one which wasn't really holding fully before. Many countries felt dissatisfied with it and were pushing back at it for those reasons. And when America exits from it, then, there's really very little hope that they're going to apply in the future. And if you look at American politics, it's quite likely that Donald Trump won't be president forever. And maybe, the Democrats are going to do well in the midterm elections. But there are very few Democratic candidates who want to go back to playing the sort of role which the US has played for the last few decades as the primary provider of global public goods, as a champion for free trade, or as the world's policeman. And then on the other hand, what you're seeing is power being spread more and more widely around the world. You have, China rising up. You've got lots of middle powers that are increasingly assertive. And new technologies allow even much weaker countries like Iran to undermine America's ability to keep that order intact and

0: even to open the Straits of Hormuz. So we're in a world where it's much harder for a single power to act as an enforcer.
1: Okay. There's a lot to go through there. So let's pick our targets. First of all, let's talk about where this chaos might lead. In your article, you say that where we are now does not constitute a short interregnum between a US-led order and a Chinese-led one. For some time, you say, the world will be without any order at all, swept by fragmentation, contagion and strangulation, or the temptation to weaponize a wide variety of geographic, economic and technological choke points. So, Mark Leonard, this sounds like a dog-eat-world, a dog-eat-dog future with no rules.
0: I think that's right if you look at the whole world. And, you know, I use the word unorder to describe what's happening, because disorder basically implies that there are rules, but people are breaking them. Unorder is what happens when people don't agree on what those rules are at all. And, you know, you talked about these three different trends which are ending the order. One is fragmentation. So there was a hope after the end of the Cold War that we could come up with a single rule book that would govern the world. But now what you see is lots of different operating systems that often compete with each other. And nobody wants to uphold a kind of single set of rules. Secondly, you have this process of contagion. So what you see very quickly is in the old days, when people tried to live within an order, you know, you might have disputes within it, but they would try and contain them. But now you see very quickly how something happens between America and Iran over Iran's nuclear policy, and then it suddenly becomes a problem for global trade as the Straits of Hormuz get closed down, and Iran then attacks lots of countries around it, some which were involved in the attack on its territory, like Israel, but others which had absolutely nothing to do with it at all. So you're seeing this kind of process of contagion. But maybe the most scary thing that's happening is that our very, very globalized, interdependent world with all these complicated supply chains is being turned into a battleground for geopolitical influence. And we're seeing how countries are using those connections to try and hurt other ones, whether it's, you know, Iran closing the Straits of Hormuz, which creates, you know, a crisis in many other parts of the world of inflation, of energy prices, of food security, or, you know, the US using its control of chips to stop China and other countries from being able to take advantage of AI, or Russia cutting off its gas to different places. And okay, that is a much scarier and more uncertain world that we're in, where we're both still bound to each other, but we can't rely on those connections between different countries providing security. Instead, they just mean that we're constantly open to blackmail and to chaos.
1: Okay.
0: And globalization becomes a vulnerability.
1: So let's delve a little closer in a couple of examples of this unordered future, according to Mark Leonard, starting with what was once regarded as one of the biggest achievements of the rules-based order, the United Nations. Does that stay in this unordered future, or does it get replaced? And if so, with what?
0: So I don't think it will be replaced. I think it will carry on there, but as a sort of decaying institution. It's an order that is in ruins. So you'll still have people meeting in the Security Council. The General Assembly will carry on meeting. They'll no doubt carry on talking about the two-state solution and other things. But it will become increasingly irrelevant to what's going on between countries, which is much more based on power than international law, and where, you know, if anything, the UN might be a place where people come to talk about what divides them, but it's not going to be some sort of prototype of world government, which was the big hope after the end of the Cold War.
1: On to defence. I mentioned at the start of this that the US cutting short its involvement in those defensive drills in South Korea. NATO leaders will have been looking on this week and saying, well, we've already been down this road, we've seen this film before. In this unordered world of yours, who gets to shelter under whose nuclear umbrella?

0: I think what we're going to see is quite a lot of nuclear proliferation, because one of the reasons why countries like Japan and Korea and Germany and Turkey didn't get nuclear weapons is because they thought that the US would ultimately protect them. But as people start to ask questions about how secure these American guarantees really are, they're going to look at find ways to hedge against it. So, you know, some of it is looking in within Europe is going to be seeing whether France and the UK can help out and provide support for other countries. But there are debates now in places that had decided not to have nuclear weapons about whether that was the right decision. And that's true, you know, in Poland. It's true in South Korea. It's true in Japan. And I think increasingly what you're going to see is countries not really feeling that they can afford to assume that America will be there to get have their backs in a crisis, and therefore having to make alternative arrangements.
1: Technology is the next one. You've touched on this already. The US and China seem to be the current AI superpowers, which seems an absolutely mad position for the world to have allowed itself to be placed in. Why has there been so little challenge to this dominance?
0: Because I think after the end of the Cold War, we were moving towards an era of globalization where the most important thing was to get access to products and to technologies as cheaply as possible. And that meant that there's been a big concentration of these technologies in countries that were able to take advantage of the scale of their domestic markets. And it didn't seem like a big problem for Europeans to mainly be using American technology. But when the American president can cut off access to, you know, ChatGPT or to chips or to Anthropic's AI models without any notice at all to allies as well as to enemy countries, then you need to one worry about whether you're overly vulnerable. And also, people are worrying about whether the Chinese could use the infrastructure that we're using from their countries to install kill switches in within our economies as well, in case there are geopolitical tensions. So that is leading much more towards a sense where countries, both for security reasons, but also for economic reasons, are increasingly trying to look at whether they can become less dependent, whether they can at least diversify their dependence on different places so that there are alternatives to China and to America.
1: OK, that'll do us for now. I think I'm going to have struggles to sleep tonight. Good talking to you, Mark. Mark Leonard from the European Council on Foreign Relations.
0: Thank you so much.
1: And that was the day. You'll find more online on YouTube and other social media at DW News. And you can follow me at Phil Gale. Have a good day. Bye-bye.

0: Patience is the key to her success. Indian photojournalist Smita Sharma.
1: I love investigation. I love digging. I love seeing what is beneath the surface.
0: With her keen sense for great stories, she's making her mark in a male-dominated field.
2: Arts Unveiled. Next.
3: Radical transparency. New encryption technologies to protect whistleblowers. Julian Assange revolutionized the information age.
4: He was willing to breach new frontiers.
3: WikiLeaks made him a global sensation and the most famous fugitive on the planet.

0: first comedy club in Palestine wants to unite people, overcoming the borders they face every day with laughter.
1: We share the same issues.
0: Their journey takes them all the way to London. And then comes the horrific Hamas attack.
2: We feel very complicated, but we must go and make a comedy show.
0: Humor during a state of emergency. Palestine Comedy Club starts September 4th on DW.

0: sexual exploitation and trafficking. Why Indian photojournalist Smita Sharma refuses to back down. The activists taking on far-right fashion online. Ahead of elections in Saxony-Anhalt, a culture war is brewing. How the far-right AfD is trying to force German culture into line.
1: Resist the beginnings. Germans are deeply familiar with this idea. After the horrors of the Nazi era, the generations that followed were urged to speak out against threats to democracy before it's too late. Today, polls suggest that the far-right party Alternative for Germany, or AfD, could for the first time lead a state government in the eastern German state of Saxony-Anhalt. One of the AfD's priorities, to radically change the cultural landscape.
2: We declared in our government program that we no longer intend to spend public funds on promoting anti-German art. Anti-German art is German art that doesn't want to be German. German art is art that sees itself as German art. If it doesn't want to be German, if it's directed against its own identity, if it denigrates Germany, portrays Germany disparagingly, as is unfortunately the norm among many left-wing cultural figures, then it's not art that should be promoted according to our standards. It's that simple.
3: In our federal system, this means that the arts and culture are really endangered. We all know that what we do, from theatres to museums to libraries, is paid for with taxpayer money. And it's important that everyone pays with their taxes. It wouldn't exist otherwise.
1: Bauhaus. This iconic school of design and architecture was founded in Germany in the early 20th century. Bauhaus aimed to revolutionize design through a radical vision of modernity, and it continues to influence architects and designers around the world to this day. And many Bauhaus fans travel to Dessau in Saxony-Anhalt because of this landmark.
4: I just love the aesthetic of it.
0: It's a precious treasure. And we value learning about it, looking to the past and being amazed at just how modern it already was back then.
2: I think it's something to be proud of if you're German. You can see the new trends that were set here, trends that are still relevant today and that continue to truly inspire people.
1: But the AfD denigrates this global success story, claiming it doesn't represent Germany distinctly enough.
2: Bauhaus stands for deracination and dislocation of architecture. The stated goal of the Bauhaus is that a building should no longer reveal where it was built. Industrial construction, prefabricated parts, form follows function. Building the same structures all over the world, that's the Bauhaus. The architecture of globalization, of the anywheres, but we're the party of the somewheres.
1: In 1932, Dessau became a key early stronghold for the Nazi Party through major electoral gains. The Bauhaus School left the city and moved to Berlin before finally closing in 1933 under the Nazis' political pressure. The AfD strongly rejects comparison to the Nazis, yet in its attacks against Bauhaus, the far-right party regularly adopts the language used in Hitler's propaganda. Like the AfD, the Nazis denounced the school's modernist approach and designs as

0: It's un-German and soulless. DW reached out to the AfD for comment on this topic, but the party didn't respond. Barbara Steiner clearly sees similarities in the terms they use.
1: It's very striking that the wording is very similar. The terminology is very reminiscent of the past, and I don't think that's a coincidence. The first campaign by the AfD directed against the Bauhaus had the headline, "The Misguided Path of Modernism."
0: The misguided path of modernism was the term coined by Bauhaus adversary Paul Schütz of Naumburg in his racially ideological treatise Art and Race.
1: And now there's this latest campaign, Think German. The term Think German comes from Adolf Hitler's 1938 Reichenberg speech. So these are no coincidences. And that is why we believe there is a deliberate link between the past and the present, which poses a challenge for us.
0: As the AfD pushes its nationalist campaign, cultural organizations are actively opposing the right-wing populist party's influence through various initiatives.
1: Diversity, artistic freedom, freedom of expression are all things that are very important to us as cultural institutions and artists. We wanted to highlight that with this statement, launched as an initiative by all institutions and people in the state of Saxony-Anhalt who wish to emphasize our commitment to this artistic freedom, no matter what right-wing populist voices in society say or where they want to lead us.
0: In its cultural policy program, the AfD is also accusing theaters of staging too many international plays or of focusing too much on diversity in Holocaust remembrance culture. Sabine Schramm is unsettled by the party's plans.
1: Of course, as a cultural practitioner, I see this as very restrictive. It hinders me, or it would hinder me greatly, in my work and in my approach with my team. That's how I'd view it, especially as it comes to artistic freedom and to everything we convey here in the theater. And for me, theater also has a lot to do with taking a stand. For me, that's precisely what makes theater so special. That's where its power lies, because in theater, we always put things in perspective.
0: For example, one of the theater's recent productions deals with the Holocaust. What the rhinoceros saw when it looked to the other side of the fence tells the story of a zoo right next to the Nazi concentration camp, Buchenwald. It's an allegory on how Germany collectively turned a blind eye to the horrors of the Holocaust and on the power of civil courage.
2: Das ist doch nur der Schornstein auf der anderen Seite des Zauns.
1: All of this is also what our stories are about. And here in this theater, we don't do things any differently before the election than we will after it. Ultimately, we tell stories from real life, including critical stories about war and conflict, but also how peace can emerge. I won't remain silent when art is exploited for political purposes, and above all, not when people are categorized based on their origin and affiliation.
0: The theater is currently showing an exhibition on the future of puppeteering, created by university students. A symbol for a future that they hope will remain open to international collaboration and diversity.
3: Next, we meet Smita Sharma, India's most celebrated contemporary photojournalist. Armed with her camera, she shines a light where others look away.
4: Smita Sharma starts her day early. She's heading to a rural village in India's northern state of Haryana. Every assignment begins with observation, and something has caught her attention. A brief conversation follows. Within moments, she earns the trust and permission to click.
5: I'm Smita Sharma, a photojournalist and visual storyteller based in Delhi. And I specialize in social issues, human rights, gender

0: and environmental issues.
1: An award-winning photojournalist, visual storyteller, and speaker, her work amplifies the voices of those whose stories rarely make headlines.
0: I'm more aligned to working on issues which are not seen, where awareness is minimum, or sometimes where there is no acknowledgement also. I love investigation, I love digging, I love seeing what is beneath the surface.
1: Today, she is on a long-term assignment, documenting the trafficking of women. Investigating this hidden world comes with immense risks, often taking her into hostile and dangerous environments.
0: In northern Uttar Pradesh, I was working on trafficking. I was meeting a girl, and that region is heavily into sand mining, and there is sand mafia. And somehow the village headman, of course, got to know that there is a car that has come from outside, there is an outsider, because obviously I'm an outsider, even if I'm an Indian, you know. There were like 12 men and they had bicycle chains in their fist. Some of them, I think they were high on marijuana. They did not look very normal. They had really bloody red eyes and they could not stand still and they were very agitated. So it was very difficult to handle a situation like that. Because first of all, of course, it's my safety. I want to get out of there safely. But it's also the girl and the family where I am. I don't want them to fall in trouble after I leave, right? And you know, village headmen, they are very powerful people, right? I started talking to the men as like, why are you angry? Can we sit down and talk calmly? And I did not raise my temper, or I was completely calm and I completely, as you say, surrendered to them. So immediately I saw that there was a kind of, the pressure had gone down a little. They were still angry, but it took some interventions, some calming down. And after an hour of conversation, the same men went and got samosas and chai for me.
1: Personal security is only one of the barriers. Photojournalism remains one of the country's most male-dominated fields, with women making up only a small fraction of it. For Smita, the challenges began with her decision to pursue this career.
0: I didn't know where to start from. I didn't have any mentor. I didn't know where to go. I wanted to do those stories, but I didn't know that whether it was even possible to do it. My father told me that. I think photography is for her, you know, children of rich people, and you are not. You are from a middle class family. I mean, I have done assignments for pretty big publications when I didn't have the full frame camera, when I didn't have the money to buy those. So I would either rent it out or I would borrow it from a friend, and I was too embarrassed to tell anyone.
1: Despite the early hurdles, Smita's determination and hard work have shaped a formidable body of work. Her assignments have taken her across India, Bangladesh, Nepal, Central African Republic and Kenya, with her stories featured in National Geographic, Time, The New York Times and other leading international publications. Human trafficking is a multi-billion dollar crime that disproportionately affects women and girls across South Asia, driven by poverty, inequality and limited opportunities. The UN estimates that more than 150,000 people are trafficked annually in South Asia, with women and girls among the most affected. For Smita, it is a story she feels deeply compelled to tell. But gaining survivors' trust and documenting their experiences requires patience, sensitivity, and even a dollop of humor.
2: बुढ़िया बोलते हो सास को हम लोग अपना सास को बुढ़िया बोले तो हो गया काम
1: Her story, We Cry in Silence, is an ongoing body of work documenting this issue.
0: This is M, who was a trafficking survivor. She was trafficked by a man she had met at a private computer coaching class. She fell in love with him and she eloped with him and went to Delhi, from where she was sold to a brothel. Ultimately, you know, one client who took mercy on her gave her his phone And then she made a call to her father and gave the location, and that's how the West Bengal police went to Delhi. And then the West Bengal and Delhi police both raided the red light area in GB Road, and then they rescued her. This photograph was taken when I was traveling with them. We had lunch together and we were traveling by the local train, and they were waiting for the train to come. And this is her younger cousin, and she was holding her hand. And it also shows the vulnerability, you know, these young girls who don't know how the outside world is and how they fall into the traps. So this was the lead image, you know, this was a cover story in India. Globally, it was the second, you know, lead in the magazine. And it was a 26-page story, which is a pretty big deal, especially these days when everything is drying up.
1: But why in the world's most populous nation have the people behind the camera overwhelmingly been men? Sabina Gadiok is a professor and photo historian.
3: In other parts of the world, photography became popularized very quickly. We call it the Kodak moment, where everybody could have a camera and everybody could, you know, photograph. In this part of the world, photography was a very elite pursuit because the Kodak moment never happened. People could not afford cameras of their own. So people would go to the studio to be photographed. And there were very few photographers, but most of them were men.
1: She's also the biographer of Homai Vyarawala.
3: Homai Vyarawala was India's first woman press photographer from this part of the world. When I say this part of the world, it's not like we had press photographers in Sri Lanka or, you know, in Bangladesh or wherever. I mean, of course, Bangladesh had not been created at that time. We are talking about the 40s, 50s and 60s. She was also the first woman, you know, photographer photographing in an arena that was dominated by men, that is politics.
1: Homai was born in 1913 and documented some of India's most defining moments during and after independence in 1947. She photographed prominent figures such as Mahatma Gandhi, India's first Prime Minister Jawaharlal Nehru, and India's first woman Prime Minister Indira Gandhi, as well as visiting dignitaries and celebrities. And her style was distinct.
3: She could capture the most amazing candid photographs. There's this lovely photograph of Nehru smiling, standing next to a board, and it says photography prohibited. And he's standing next to the board and he's deliberately posing for her.
1: But how did she do it as the sole woman among a crowd of male photographers?
3: She always talked about being very patient. She said, as a woman, I learned patience. I'm socialized to waiting. I would not go with the men right in front and be in this rush to kind of push and shove and take the first photograph. I would wait. When everybody had cleared out, I would go forward and I would take the picture. And sometimes she would take the best photographs because she had the intelligence to know that all that pushing and shoving is not going to get her a good image. I think that inherently she believed in the dignity of the subject. I think that makes for a good camera person.
1: Barriers for women photographers were even more stark in Homai's time.
3: At that time, the only way that her photographs could be printed in magazines like the Illustrated Weekly of India was under her husband's name. Her husband was a photographer as well, and she learned her photography from him. After a while, photographs start to be published under her name. You can imagine this amazing sight of a woman cycling in Delhi with all those cameras on her shoulders, strapped around her, flash bulbs which are like the size of an ashtray, big thing, ma'am, even bigger than that. You know, all that paraphernalia traveling on a cycle. The next challenge comes when she has a son, and she has to have the responsibility of being a parent who's, you know, looking after her son, doing all the household work and going out and working in the field, you know, with her husband.
1: In this regard, not much has changed. Motherhood and family responsibilities continue to add another layer of challenges for women photojournalists.
0: Not just photojournalism, take any job where you don't have a routine. Because our jobs, there's no routine. You get an assignment, sometimes you leave at 3 o'clock in the morning, you have to reach somewhere by 5 in the morning for that morning light. My first priority is of a mother. And then, of course, my profession is equally important. That doesn't make me a bad photographer or irresponsible. But I do need certain space to make certain arrangements.
1: She brings nuance to her work, recognizing that women photographers can gain access to spaces and experiences that often remain invisible to others.
0: So this is in the tea gardens of West Bengal in the Doors region. And this is the girl's mother who was showing her photograph, the last and only photograph of her daughter. who has gone missing, and she's still missing even today.
1: In her

0: work, she avoids viewing stories through a black and white lens, instead exploring their complex realities.
1: Again, I had a very different view about trafficking. I always thought that there is some kind of dude, you know, who is like a Bollywood villain who would come and, you know, tell some sob stories or to the girls, brainwash them and then kidnap them. But in most cases, most of the traffickers that I met, they were very simple looking. You would not even believe that they were traffickers. And there were so many women traffickers involved, which I did not know. And these will only happen when you spend time, when you dig enough, right? When you investigate. And there were so many women who are involved in it. Women who are mothers. Women who have their own children, but they are trafficking other girls. And once I remember I spoke to this woman who had trafficked 6 girls from within her community, from the surrounding villages. And then I asked her, you have your own 3 daughters. And you have, you know, taken these girls. Don't you have any shame? And she said, what is there to be ashamed of? I have given them a better life. Then I asked her, who are you to judge whether that life is better or not? And what about the dignity and respect? And what about the violence that they are undergoing every day? And what about the consent? They are not consenting to it. You have pushed them into it. 90% of the times that I've seen, the women and girls that I've met, all of them, they end up saying that, you know, we only want people to take us normally, to treat us normally. We don't want victimhood. We don't want that. We don't want pity. Just treat us as normal human beings. Just talk to us like that. We are happy. We are dealing with what we have the best way we can. And I think that's a big lesson that even I learned. Photography for me has a greater purpose, right? I'm not just sharing the stories. I think I'm also healing myself in many ways.

0: The market for fashion with coded Nazi emblems is growing. But now, activists are using a clever workaround to neutralize the trend.
1: What if the best way to fight neo-Nazis was to hijack their brand?
2: I spent almost 20 years inside the neo-Nazi scene. I even produced and sold right-wing music myself. I think it's important to fight extremism with creativity.
1: Today, Philipp Schlaffer works as an anti-violence and de-radicalization trainer and advises a campaign called Rights Against the Right. Together with the NGO Laut gegen Nazis and a German advertising agency, they really did find a creative way to fight extremism. No police raids, no bans, trademark law. So how does it work? In Germany, many Nazi symbols are illegal and using them can result in fines or even jail time. But sellers avoid the law by using codes. Those codes are often hidden in designs that resemble skatewear or techno fashion.
2: I've been to schools that have trouble recognizing these T-shirts. I had to point it out to them and say, look, those boys are wearing these particular T-shirts. That shouldn't be allowed.
1: The de-radicalization trainer told us he sometimes sees entire classrooms or even entire years where almost everyone is radicalized.
2: We're talking about kids who are 12, 13, 14 years old marching with neo-Nazis. That really worries me.
1: The items are easy to order. It's not as though they are hidden in the dark net.
2: It's become a global business where a lot of money is changing hands.
1: So the Rights Against the Right team came up with a strategy to undermine those profits. They analysed dozens of extremist online shops to identify the brands and codes that matter most, and they trademarked them.
2: So you first had to see, okay, which articles are successful right now, which articles can be targeted, what's currently popular among young people interested in right-wing extremism. Then you try to destroy those brands.
1: The process isn't easy. Registering a single trademark takes months and costs thousands of euros. The campaign is funded by donations, but it seems to work.
3: The first time when we did our press release that we have registered a trademark successfully, something really, really magical happened. I think it took 30 minutes and the trademark was taken down by all the online shops. They don't want to lose a court

0: quiet for this reason.
1: Critics may ask, what's the long-term impact? Can't extremists simply create new brands, invent new codes? Yes, they can. The scene is adaptable. In a way, it is a Sisyphean task. But every single trademark dispute forces sellers to spend time, money and resources rebuilding their brands.
2: It's lots of little pinpricks that hurt. It has to hurt financially. The less money this scene makes, the weaker it becomes.
1: And once the trademark strategy became known, the takedowns came faster.
0: In the end, it was not 30 minutes that we had to wait, it was more 10 minutes. That was also the proof point for us that we have found something that really, really solves the problem.
1: The team doesn't claim that trademark law can dismantle neo-Nazi networks. That's not their goal.
2: Neo-Nazis shouldn't feel that they have a safe haven. They should be afraid that the ideas they have, the ones they're selling, might be taken away from them, and that the product will need to be taken offline. That takes away their sense of security.
1: The campaign has even taken it a step further. They've taken over the name of one of Germany's biggest neo-Nazi online shops and turned it into a store selling anti-fascist fashion. But doing all that comes with a risk. The activists regularly have to deal with insults and threats.
2: Sadly, that's how things are now. People who engage in the fight against extremism often come under attack themselves, especially online.
1: Not every code can be trademarked, not every workaround can be stopped. But by exposing how these symbols spread and how extremist businesses profit, the campaign has pushed the issue into the public spotlight, one trademark at a time.
3: That's all from Arts Unveiled for today. See you next week.

0: Radical transparency. New encryption technologies to protect whistleblowers. Julian Assange revolutionized the information age.
1: He was willing to breach new frontiers.
0: WikiLeaks made him a global sensation and the most famous fugitive on the planet. Julian Assange.
2: In 15 minutes.
3: Utrecht, a city that has banished cars. Not out of idealism, but rather due to skyrocketing petrol prices. And it works.
4: Cars are gas in the street.
3: Less noise, cleaner air, hardly any accidents. Utrecht, a role model for the rest of the world?
2: Made in Germany. In 90 minutes.

local conflicts, for territorial influence, about feuds that go back centuries, or for drugs and money. What do such disputes have to do with the rest of us? How explosive are they on a global scale? We take a look at how things began and where they can lead. Decoding Conflicts, our documentary series on YouTube. A unique look inside Afghanistan.

0: Despite conflict and oppressive rule, one thing offers glimmers of joy and a measure of freedom.
1: Afghanistan cricket is like football in Brazil. It's everything for the lives of Afghan people. It's everything.
0: We meet the star players as they prepare for an international tournament. How did they make it to the top? What are their hopes and dreams for themselves and for their country? With rare insights from ordinary Afghans, what does the national team's success mean to them? And what about the exiled female players who are forbidden to play in their homeland? Can they envision a future for women in Afghanistan? Dreams in the dust.
2: This is DW News, and these are our top stories. Germany, France, and the UN have condemned remarks by Israel's far-right National Security Minister, Itamar Ben-Gvir, who has called for what he described as targeted killings in Gaza. Ben-Gvir said during a podcast with a former Hamas hostage that Israel should kill 30-40 people in Gaza every night. A spokesperson for German Chancellor Friedrich Merz said the comments were inhumane. Ukrainian lawmakers have approved Yevgeny Khmara as the new defense minister. He will replace Mykhailo Fedorov, who was ousted a month ago, amid a public row between the army and the defense ministry. On Tuesday, Fedorov called for wartime elections. His statement is seen as the biggest challenge to Ukraine's President Volodymyr Zelensky since Russia invaded Ukraine. Over 100 people were killed when an artisanal gold mine in Central African Republic collapsed, say local officials. The incident happened in a village named Zamboye, near the border with Cameroon. The death toll is likely to rise, as several people are still missing and others trapped under the rubble. An investigation has been opened to determine the cause of the collapse.

0: Heat waves and wildfires are ravaging Europe. Crops raised, prices rising, inequality widening. How much can we handle? And what happens when the world's fastest warming continent gets even hotter?
1: Doom.
0: Tim Benton is a food security expert.
1: No, the challenge is that almost everything that we can do to make our food system more resilient will cost.
0: But he argues that politics gets in the way. Budgets are limited. Election cycles are short.
1: What we're kind of tending to do is to try and put sticking plasters onto everything rather than do the large-scale fundamental changes until they become absolutely necessary. And at some point in the future, it will become absolutely necessary and we will have to change the way that we farm in Europe and across the world, but we're not yet at that point. We're just sort of hoping it will go away or hoping 2026 won't be repeated, but it will be repeated and it will be repeated increasingly frequently as the years go on.
0: I don't know how many more heat waves I can handle. Western Europe had the hottest June on record. A severe heat wave sizzled southern parts, spreading east, continuing into July. Drought decimated the continent's prime agricultural zones. Harvests were down by about 9 million tons compared to growers' forecasts before the big heat hit. It's estimated to have cost the continent's grain farmers 2 billion euros in lost revenue, according to the Energy and Climate Intelligence Unit, a think tank. That doesn't include wider costs of the heatwave, like lost vegetable crops and livestock. There is a silver lining, but it's not all that reassuring.
1: European harvests have not been very good at all right across Europe, but some harvests in other parts of the world have been better than expected. Canada, India, Turkey, for wheat, for example. So in a stable world, that food would be kind of shuffled around so that the people who want it and are willing to pay for it, get it. But we don't live in a stable world anymore. And so there is a risk on relying on greater imports into Europe. There is a risk that it will become quite pricey. And if it does become quite pricey, we will, on average, be able to afford it across Europe because we're

0: quite rich, but it will price other importing nations out of the market. And those are particularly in the developing world who are much more reliant for absolute food security, actually getting hold of any food on the international market working very well. So our food security in Europe, more people will be challenged when it comes to filling their shopping basket. That is kind of almost inevitable over the next year or so.
1: I asked him which hotspots in Europe concern him most.
0: Of course, the south, France, which is increasingly Mediterranean these days. And, you know, that whole kind of desertification possibility of the Mediterranean moving northwards. But from a kind of global interconnectedness perspective, every country is vulnerable for the reasons that I've been outlining, because, you know, even if you produce a lot of food, you're still reliant on ingredients and packaging and nitrogen coming from other places. And that's all disruptable, whether by climate itself or climate interacting with geopolitical needs and strategies. 2026 has been a wake-up call across Europe. 2027 on a global basis is going to be hotter, you know, 1.76 degrees above baseline, when we're still supposed to be, according to the Paris Agreement, striving for under 1.5 degrees. Quite how the El Nino will work out and what its impacts will be, no one really knows. We've only got historical examples, and this is going to be probably the biggest El Nino in history.
1: But do we ever learn from history? Well, Professor Benton says there are enough very recent historical examples that show how environmental crises in any one place in the world can trigger major economic and political discord almost everywhere else.
0: Well, if you look back at the last 20 odd years of history, the big issues around food price inflation, cost of living crises, pushing people into food insecurity within Europe particularly, come from 2007-08, which was a big drought in Australia, 2010-11, which was an extreme heat wave in Ukraine and Western Russia. It come from COVID, which may or may not have a biological origin caused by biodiversity disruption and land use change, and came from the blockade of Odessa and the invasion of Ukraine, and from the closure of the Straits of Hormuz. And all of these things are both climate related and geopolitically related, and that is the interaction between the two that becomes most difficult. And at the moment, we've obviously had an unprecedented period of heat across Europe, but we're also moving into the strongest ever El Nino, which tends to act by rewiring global agriculture, plus adding heat into the atmosphere. So next year is forecast now to be 1.76 degrees higher than the pre-industrial baseline. So 1.76 degrees of climate change. That in itself will be disruptive, and let alone what happens with the Iran war, the Ukraine war, and any other points of geopolitical tension around the world. Looking ahead, El Nino, on top of all the rest, is going to continue to drive food prices up and availability down.
1: Tim says we're caught in a vicious spiral. The way out? We'll talk about solutions soon. First, more about what happens when you couple climate change with divisive geopolitics.
0: Climate acts as a kind of amplifier on top of the underlying geopolitical international affairs situation. And it's, you know, quite frightening what is happening in the world at the moment from a climate perspective. And you layer that on top of an unstable world with Trumpian trade wars and all of the other things that are going on, shooting wars in Europe, shooting wars in the Middle East, then you have quite a kind of volatility in being able to guarantee our supply when we need it. For me, you know, whatever's happened that's driven our food price spikes over the last 20 years has normally been something less than 1% of global production, agricultural production. And I can easily imagine situations where the combined global effects of, if you just look at the Northern Hemisphere this year, we've had extreme heat in Europe, but we've had extreme wet in other places, that actually nowhere has good weather and therefore good yields. And what would happen if we lost 5 or 10% of global agricultural production instead of 1% of global

0: agricultural production. In, as I keep saying, in a calm and stable world, we would just move the food around and make sure that there was enough aid and food aid to reduce the inevitable distributional consequences. But we're not in a calm and stable world. And if there are countries that are really threatened because of a food crisis within their countries, the world we're living in is that they will use economic and shooting wars to potentially get their food supplies and ensure their own food security. And so we could be in a world where, looking ahead, these sorts of conflicts just get worse because strong countries are using their muscles to grab food, leaving the poor countries to scrabble around and get what they can. And so you could be in a situation that a worst case scenario was some sort of large scale conflict over a small pot of food, and therefore, you know, quite painful for everybody.
1: But could it really come to civil war in, say, the United States, a scenario many analysts have been discussing, according to Tim, or another French Revolution here in Europe?
0: Well, one of the contributory causes of the French Revolution was the food price inflation caused by bad weather at the time, and then pricing people out of being able to afford themselves. And of course, food is a very, very potent reason for civil driving civil unrest and getting people out on the streets. And so if the proportion of people in any country that really struggle to feed themselves increases, then obviously that's going to be you know, the potential for a spark. And if you look back in the 2007, 2008, 2010, 2011 food price spikes, food price inflation was a major determinant around the world of civil unrest and riots and all the rest of that. So looking ahead, if we don't deal with this, then it's kind of inevitable that inequality will continue to grow and people will get disaffected.
1: But to the extent that war breaks out?
0: Yes, I think so. You can see some of the tensions in many countries around the world where the polarization of politics is such that there is a very big proportion of disaffected people. And so you layer on top of that not being able to have access to food in an affordable way, then you do have the kind of the boiling cauldron of, you know, simmering disaffection that can lead to these sorts of things happening.
1: So how long does that cauldron have to simmer away before it starts boiling and suddenly boils over?
0: So if we have a bad year next year and the Iran war is escalating and the Ukraine war is escalating and something else happens, then we could be in for a very sticky year from a food price perspective and availability perspective. And then in the decades ahead, you know, it's always difficult because weather is a kind of ultimately a random process driven by a set of rules. We might not have another year like 2026 for 10 years, 20 years, but it will come. And we're going to have more bad years. Other places are going to have more bad years as well. And how that all sums up together really depends on whether or not we go back to a more stable cooperative world or whether what's been happening in the last 5 to 10 years just accelerates away and the geopolitical tensions and the contestation and the conflict that we are living through get worse.
1: What about the large-scale stuff that's absolutely necessary to make a change?
0: It's perfectly possible to imagine a world which could be food secure with a different sort of farming. To build resilience in agriculture, you kind of need diversity. You need to grow different things in different ways, probably integrate livestock into arable and horticultural landscapes so that you're not reliant on imported fertilizer and all the rest of that. And all of that will come with a cost cost in terms of yields, and it will come with a cost in terms of the cost of food in supermarkets or markets or whatever. The other issue is that because we are globally embedded, it's not necessarily, our food security is not necessarily about our own agriculture. It's about whether or not we can get the ingredients that we need for our food. So how do you build a resilient global trading system? That is the challenge in a world of contestation and conflict and economic power projection. And, you know, it would essentially mean not necessarily a deglobalization, but a reglobalization that you're preferentially trading with allies, not foes. And that comes with the cost.

that you're building up food stocks in your home or your locality or your country or your region, that you're diversifying your trade routes so that you don't all put all your eggs in one basket and rely on

0: cool, calm, collected, cooperative world seems a bit implausible given the current politics that are driving us.
1: A sobering reality check. But it's amazing how history repeats itself, how we learn so little, and how it all comes back to politics at the end of the day. Let us know if you think food security could spark a revolution. I'm Ben Fazulin in Berlin.

0: Who is he? Seen here speaking as a free man for the first time in 12 years. Is he a reporter, author, activist, or hacker? Julian Assange is something of an enigma. For more than 20 years, he's done everything in his power to uncover state secrets, whatever the cost.
1: Could I invite the cameraman to move back? If you don't, then you'll have to leave.
0: After a spectacular rise to fame, Julian Assange's fortunes took a nosedive.
2: Mr. Chairman, esteemed members of the Parliamentary Assembly of the Council of Europe, I apologize in advance if my words falter or if my presentation lacks the polish you might expect from such a distinguished forum. Isolation has taken its toll, which I am trying to unwind, and expressing myself in this setting is a challenge. I have traveled a long way, literally and figuratively, to be before you today. I was a computer scientist from a young age.
3: Hackers back then, they were not scared of anybody.
2: When I founded WikiLeaks, it was driven by a simple dream: to educate people about how the world works so that we might bring about something better.
4: They were pioneers. Pioneers in thinking, pioneers in willing to breach new frontiers.
2: We obtained and published truth about tens of thousands of hidden casualties of war.
5: We are taking aggressive steps to hold responsible those who stole this information.
6: While I was working with him, he became a celebrity. It's a bargain with the devil.
7: He was convinced that he would be extradited to the US very quickly.
2: I had lost years on the house arrest embassy.
8: The Ecuadorian embassy became a symbol of global resistance.
9: Símbolo de resistencia mundial.
10: The United States must renounce its witch hunt against WikiLeaks.
11: The first time in Ecuadorian history, and maybe global history too, a president granted an armed unit access to the embassy to arrest an asylum seeker.
12: It's atrocious conditions in a terrible prison.
2: I want to be totally clear. I am not free today because the system worked. I am free today because I pled guilty to journalism.

0: his organization first made a name for itself in Iceland. In 2009, almost a year after the peak of the global financial crisis in 2008, WikiLeaks published documents on the collapse of the country's largest bank. These revelations brought journalists and activists into the fray, with ambitions to change the world and enlighten the public by affording citizens access to sensitive information.
1: The reason why I rented this place was we were afraid that the CIA might have found us out. So we didn't want to have anybody below us or above us. We called it the bunker.
0: This woman here, Birgitta Jónsdóttir, was later elected to the Icelandic parliament. In March 2010, working from their bunker in Reykjavik, Assange and his team were preparing to publish documents that would change the world.
1: Wow. It has absolutely not changed at all. It's exactly the same. We had the computer here. We moved the kitchen table. It was like right here. We did all the work just in this room. It's smaller than I remember. Yes. I've been an activist ever since I can remember, actually.
2: You remember the first days you met Julian Assange?
1: They were asked to speak at a conference in Iceland, and I was considered the only geek in Parliament. So I was asked to speak at the same conference with Daniel Domscheit-Berg, who was just as important at that time.
0: Domscheit-Berg was an activist with the German hacker organization Chaos Computer Club, and also WikiLeaks' primary spokesperson at the time.
3: My name is Daniel. I'm with WikiLeaks in Germany. This is Julian. So it's a lot of organizations out there, people out there fighting for a good cause that know that there is a certain specific document that they need, but they don't know how to get their hands on it. And this is what we're trying to assist, to defend freedom of speech, to defend human rights and all these interests that we have for the common good of the world.
1: And nobody knew who they were, honestly. I thought they were, you know, slightly dorky. They were just some guys, if you know what I mean.
0: Guys who were mavericks, about to send shockwaves through the U.S. with the disclosure of a secret, key piece of evidence in the debate over possible U.S. war crimes in Iraq.
1: When he showed me the video, I immediately knew that I needed to help. And so I volunteered. I got the job of looking at the film frame by frame to pull out the stills.
4: Come on, fire.
1: So I was looking at the video again and again and again, stopping on each frame to pull out the most impactful images. And it was just horrifying because you are literally trying to pull out the worst image of people that are, you know, being killed like it's a computer game.
4: Yeah, look at that, right through the windshield.
1: We were all very emotional. It was very hard because it was so explosive just to see it, you know, and just the way they were talking and, you know, the guys in the helicopters and so forth. It was, and just how carelessly they were mowing these people down. And as I was pulling the stills, we started to see evidence that it was actually a father and his children in the van that they shot down in pieces.
5: Roger, I've got one small child wounded, over.
4: Oh, it's their fault for bringing their kids to a battle.
6: That's right.

0: Social media was only in its infancy back then. Television still dominated the media landscape. Images of 9/11, Afghanistan, and the war in Iraq flickered across screens worldwide. Lies like these were used to justify the invasion of Iraq.
1: We know that Saddam Hussein is determined to keep his weapons of mass destruction.
0: 7 years after this statement, the superpowers' war hit an impasse. But despite the WikiLeaks scandal, among others, the war persisted. Hundreds of thousands of civilian deaths, over 1 million displaced people. The U.S. under George W. Bush continued to impose its will upon the region.
2: It was my role to upload the video to YouTube while they were traveling to America to do the press conference.
3: This video shows us the reality of modern war. And I don't think that that has been seen before.
0: The release of this raw, unredacted footage fundamentally altered the information landscape. It bypassed traditional media and went viral online, particularly on Twitter.
4: The WikiLeaks collateral murder footage is horrific, some of their most important and disturbing work.
5: A lesson for governments: transparency comes bottom up.
4: Still no mention of WikiLeaks video in mainstream US press.
5: I kinda lost my shit after seeing the following vid from WikiLeaks.
0: It was the first major success of an enigmatic unknown on the world stage.
3: Julian with an A, Assange, A-S-S-A-N-G-E.
0: A hacker who challenged the official narrative of the world's greatest superpower. But Assange's story began as a young Australian nerd who grew up in a rebellious counterculture.

0: the 90s, I tinkered around with computers and accidentally came across a bunch of hackers. So up here where this bridge is, that building there, that was where Melbourne Uni had all their computer systems that were people like Assange were just logging into. That's me. Melbourne's had a very long history of, you know, like sort of an underground anti-establishment culture. It's a pretty sort of progressive place. And just up here is the Northcote Town Hall. And that's where they had swap meets. Computer nerds come and swap bits of hardware, modems, RAM. In the 90s, there was this nightclub called Dream Nightclub. It was popular with sort of goth, industrial, techno. Assange used to hang out there occasionally, and he was quite a distinct figure with his white hair and whatnot.
1: I was friends with a set of people from the underground community, and he was one of the people. But he was not in the centre of the community. He was much more standing on the sidelines of the dance floor. At the rave party, he's the guy standing on the side and watching and thinking and, you know, occasionally having a conversation. And a number of the other people who he was close to were also like that. But they would still go to the rave party. The hacking community was very much involved in building and developing a counterculture. And that counterculture fit very nicely with the native Australian psyche of irreverence.

0: they were curious and they wanted to explore. But they lived a long way from anywhere because Melbourne is isolated. It's at the end of the earth. It's like living on the moon back then. So what they would do is use the computer networks to try and find the rest of the world. This was, in a sense, their way of backpacking, but they were doing it electronically. Yes, they were breaking rules, accessing unauthorized data, but they were not state actors involved in espionage. They were doing it because they wanted to see whether they were smart enough to break the technology.
1: I don't think there was any other policeman that knew that someone will be hacking into a computer, not back then. I was the only police officer that's involved in looking at this. People looking at me as if I'm a little bit crazy. These guys generally having a look at a system, see if they can hack in. They start bragging, they start saying, oh, listen, I got into this system. The other one say, yeah, I got into this one. I noticed that a lot of this information was on BBSs.
2: In the 1990s, the first digital forums of the fledgling hacker community were known as bulletin board systems, or BBSs.
1: So BBS is very similar to today on the internet, where you have a web page that's focusing on a topic. And I'm thinking to myself, there has to be a BBS somewhere that is talking about hacking, and there was. That's where the intelligence started. Back then, the best hackers, the top 10 in the world, so I would say 7 were from Melbourne. I needed to know before they're going to hack, who are they? If I did not have that, we would not have any evidence.
3: You know the name Mandax?
1: Mandax, yes.
3: You remember?
1: Yes, Julian. Julian Assange. I would say he was more mature than the other hackers. First, when I was watching him, I thought he was an older person. You know, he was specific about what he wanted.

0: 1996, Assange was fined $2,100 for hacking into university and company servers. But that didn't turn him off for long.
1: One of the interesting bulletin boards was one called Suburbia. The guy who ran it sort of lost interest and, well, Assange became the system operator. The tone changed remarkably. You'd log into it and instead of, oh, you know, we've got some new music files or something, it'd be like, you know, the message of the day would be bulletins of war crimes committed by, you know, American troops in Somalia and stuff like that. And it'd become something more important and newsworthy.

Even then, he was captivated by investigative journalism, critical of the hierarchical powers of domination, and skeptical of existing power structures. Assange was certain that computers were tools in the service of truth, as he saw it. He called the realization of his vision WikiLeaks.

So I was working for the Italian leading news magazine L'Espresso. One of my sources stopped talking to me.

0: She was convinced that she was spied. She was convinced that someone was listening secretly to her phone conversations. That fact changed my professional life because it was the first time that I realized I need better source protection. I studied mathematics. I had some theoretical background in cryptography. Cryptography is a branch of mathematics which allows you to protect your communications so that they are not immediately accessible to everyone. So my idea was, if I learn how to use cryptography, I will have better source protection. One of my sources told me, you should have a look on that bunch of lunatics. The only media organization using cryptography systematically to protect their sources was not The Guardian, was not The New York Times. It was a tiny organization, mostly unknown, founded by Julian Assange. And that organization was WikiLeaks. After collateral murder video, the media started reporting that they had much more documents, secret documents, maybe tens of thousands, if not hundreds of thousands. Then 1 month after that, he published the first 76,000 documents about the Afghan war logs.
1: It's one of the biggest leaks in US military history. It gives a raw picture of war written by the soldiers fighting it.
0: I still remember how emotional I was when I got access to these documents, because for the first time we could access what was actually going on the war theater as being discussed by the soldiers. I think it was a gift to have an opportunity to read what was going on in a war not 50 years after, when just historians are interested in the war, but as the war was going on.
2: Assange believed that the information was in the interests of the Afghan people and the public as a whole, and that these classified documents should be made public. But to U.S. Secretary of State Hillary Clinton, this was an attack on U.S. national security.
3: The United States strongly condemns the illegal disclosure of classified information. I want you to know that we are taking aggressive steps to hold responsible those who stole this information.
4: Hi, you've reached Brad Manning at my deployment phone number.
2: Voicemail message of the military analyst who at the time was known as Bradley Manning before her transition. Manning was the WikiLeaks source. The U.S. Army identified her within a matter of days. Her arrest was an act of symbolism. Some saw Chelsea Manning as a threat. For others, she was a heroine. Individuals could now overturn the established order by publishing sensitive data.
5: We all felt that by releasing this, we might be able to prevent other wars from happening, that some of the people that were obviously doing criminal things would be held to account. But in the end, the only person that's ever been held to account for this was the whistleblower, Chelsea Manning. There would be no WikiLeaks if somebody didn't do the most dangerous thing, and that's to report on a tyranny and oppression. The story, like, shouldn't evolve around one person. WikiLeaks, the project, was never about one person. It was about a lot of people that risked everything.
6: Holy f***. We're familiar with groups.
5: If you have, like, a whistleblowing website, a technical platform for a whistleblower or a source to bring information, you should never become the story. If you become the story, then you're not providing the service.

0: What?
1: Jesus Christ.
2: Has it all again. The front page and...
3: While I was working with him, he became a celebrity. I just, you know, I wouldn't want to waste it on my worst enemy to become a celebrity. It's a bargain with the devil.
1: Is that the time, sir?
2: Yeah.
4: Well, I'm untouchable now with this company.
5: Untouchable?
4: Untouchable.
5: That's a bit of hubris.
4: Well, for a couple of days.

0: Assange gladly put himself in the spotlight. In his view, the best protection for the group. August 2010 in Sweden. Julian Assange took part in a public conference. He accused the Pentagon of wanting to destroy him.
1: Only last week, the Pentagon spent 25 minutes issuing a series of demands to this organization. One of those demands was that we destroy our archives of classified information relating to the Pentagon. If we did not follow those demands, then we would be coerced into following those demands. And the Pentagon, when asked through what mechanism or what power it could engage in that coercion, said that it was the Department of Defense and issues as to legalities were not of its concern.
2: Are you really safe in Sweden?
1: Well, I guess time will tell.
0: A few days later, an investigation into Julian Assange was launched in Sweden. The case centered on allegations made by two women concerning non-consensual sexual acts without a condom. The two women, originally supporters of Assange, called for a fair investigation.
3: I did try to organize a meeting with key players in WikiLeaks when the Sweden thing happened. That was the end of that, if you know what I mean. So I left the organization very shortly after that.
0: WikiLeaks denounced the allegations as a smear campaign. The two women concerned were then subjected to a barrage of intense hostility. Swedish public prosecutors had launched an investigation. Assange was allowed to leave Sweden, but his movements were closely monitored.
4: I remember we decided to meet. He arrived directly from Stockholm. And he had no luggage, with the exception of a small plastic bag with a t-shirt and a toothbrush. And he told me, this is all I was given at the airport. My baggage got lost. And he told me that basically there were three encrypted computers in his bag, and they got lost. They were never ever found out where they ended up. I remember Julian had several mobile phones, and one of these phones immediately started ringing, and Julian answered the call, and it was his Swedish lawyer, and he told Julian that the Swedish prosecutors wanted to arrest him, and actually they had ordered his arrest. He was convinced that once extradited to Sweden, he would be extradited to the US very quickly.
0: December 2010. While in London, Julian Assange learned that an Interpol warrant had been issued for his arrest in connection with the allegations from Sweden. He turned himself in to the police. After 9 days in custody, he was released on bail and placed under house arrest with an electronic tag.

0: I hope to continue my work and continue to protest my innocence. Thank you.
1: With the Pentagon breathing down his neck and his classification as a sex offender by Interpol, Assange stepped up his revelations via WikiLeaks. He published US diplomatic secrets, hundreds of thousands of classified documents, global surveillance, corruption from Russia to Africa, major industrial contracts, private details about presidents or the identities of opponents. It was all there. Investigative journalists and activists jumped on the leaks. The headlines came thick and fast. Assange showed the world what was happening behind the scenes of the world's greatest superpower.
2: When I first met Julian, he was already dividing the room. To some, he was a hero. To others, a villain.
1: The revelations aroused considerable interest in Ecuador, a country that was resolutely resisting US hegemony on the South American continent at the time.
2: These reports exposed the hypocrisy of the US, to put it mildly.
3: De parte de los norteamericanos. Y se descubrió que la embajada
2: norte. It transpired that the US embassy had a direct line to certain police units.
3: Con unidades policiales. Y eso.
2: This led to something unprecedented in my country's history, to my knowledge, the expulsion of the US ambassador.
3: Expulsión de una embajadora norteamericana.
4: Ha sido un honor tremendo representar a Estados Unidos aquí y a mi presidente, Barack Obama.

0: WikiLeaks tenía en su poder
1: WikiLeaks had even more revelations up its sleeve.
0: El Ecuador,
1: and Ecuador wanted to have a look at it all.
0: Buscar toda la información.
1: Yo I was in London at the time.
0: Yo puedo contactar a Julian
1: I managed Assange. To get in touch with Julian Assange, y who gave me the go-ahead.
0: Luz verde.
1: That's how it all began.
0: Y eso fue el inicio de todo.
1: Julian was under electronic surveillance at a friend's country estate. I arrived at the meeting full of enthusiasm.
0: It
1: was a very special day for me personally. We were the first, and as far as I know, the only diplomats to meet the WikiLeaks team.
0: A WikiLeaks.
1: For me, that was a sign.
0: Fue una señal.
2: Assange feared extradition to Sweden. But above all, he feared being transferred from there to the US, where he could face prosecution under the Espionage Act.
0: Me contactó Estela Morris.
1: Stella Morris got in touch with me. She was Julian's lawyer and later became his wife many years later. She asked me, Fidel, do you think Ecuador would be prepared to grant Julian Assange political asylum? I was surprised, of course, but also pleased.
0: Contento. Nadie sabía de que él vendría.
1: No one else knew, apart from me. I knew Julian was coming that day, but I didn't know when exactly.
0: Me llaman de la embajada.
1: I got a call from the embassy. Come here right away. I asked, what's happened? Do it right now. That's when I knew Julian had arrived. It was crazy. No one was more nervous than I was. We informed Quito and the British. When it became public knowledge, it was complete pandemonium. Inside, the phones were ringing off the hook. Whether mobiles or landlines, they just wouldn't stop ringing. Calls were coming in from all over the world. And outside, the place was swarming with cameras. The whole world was there. It was on every front page.
0: Primera noticia.
2: Weren't you told before he arrived?
3: No, I never spoke to Julian Assange. I found out from the ambassador.
2: What happened at that moment? Were you under a lot of diplomatic pressure?
3: To be honest, not much pressure was put on me directly. Perhaps on the ambassador. On one occasion, he informed me that the United Kingdom had threatened to force its way into the embassy. I told him that would be a breach of international law and a stupid move. In the end, the British didn't dare. It took us 2 months to assess Assange's situation. We realized that he didn't stand the slightest chance of a fair trial. In accordance with international law and in the exercise of our sovereignty, we decided to grant him political asylum.
1: It was a truly uplifting moment, a momentous day when Julian was granted political asylum. He hadn't appeared in public for 2 months. There were nearly 1,000 people gathered outside the embassy, along with hundreds of police officers.
4: If the UK did not throw away the Vienna Convention, it is because the world was watching. And the world was watching because you were watching.
1: The Ecuadorian embassy became a symbol of global resistance.
4: The United United States must renounce its witch hunt against WikiLeaks.
0: Era algo.
1: There was something hyper-rebellious about it. Neither the Americans nor the British were used to that. These countries, which dominate the geopolitical landscape, are used to deciding for themselves who deserves political asylum and who does not. But when they themselves are the persecutors, they don't expect anyone to stand up to them and say, hold on a moment.
0: Momento. No?
2: Three years after Chelsea Manning's revelations, a new American whistleblower emerged. His name was Edward Snowden. He was an analyst working on behalf of the CIA and the NSA, the powerful US intelligence agency responsible for the interception, processing, and analysis of communications worldwide. The documents revealed the extent of US mass surveillance programs. Snowden became the most wanted man in the US. He went into hiding in Hong Kong for over 2 weeks.
1: On the 20th of June at 3 in the morning, I was woken up by a phone call. It was Stella. Fidel, you need to come to the embassy straight away. It's an emergency. I set off immediately. Julian was awake and explained to me, we must act. Edward Snowden needs to leave Hong Kong immediately.
0: Salir de Hong Kong.
1: What can we do?
0: ¿Qué podemos hacer? Me explicó que tenía un plan.
1: He explained that there was an escape plan for Snowden to allow him to travel via Moscow to Ecuador, from Moscow to Havana, and from there to South America.
0: Hacia Sudamérica. Como yo era el cónsul de Ecuador,
1: as I was Ecuador's consul, I could issue him with what's known as a letter

0: through of safe conduct. Of course, this was an exceptional document, but it could work, in theory at least.
1: WikiLeaks has assisted Mr. Snowden's political asylum in a democratic country, travel papers and safe exit from Hong Kong.
0: When Julian announced there was an official document, nobody knew what he meant. Neither President Correa nor the ambassador. They were beside themselves.
2: Were you initially angry because you didn't know that Snowden wanted to come to Ecuador?
3: Imagine, I heard on the news that he'd been granted an Ecuadorian passport. Of course I was annoyed, but the consul reminded me of a predecessor in his post during the Second World War who risked his life issuing passports to Jews. That's in keeping with our country's tradition. It's the right thing to do. It left me speechless.
0: I traveled to Moscow myself with the original document. We tried to use it. But it wasn't approved. As soon as Snowden arrived in Moscow, he was trapped there. My personal interpretation is that Russia didn't let him leave because they realized keeping him there was a trump card in the geopolitical conflict with the US. He became a victim of that geopolitical conflict.
4: De la disputa geopolítica.
2: Edward Snowden hasn't set foot outside Russia since 2013. Although they've never met personally, Assange and Snowden are still celebrated by supporters as two iconic figures in the fight for transparency, uncompromising in their steadfast determination to expose the darkest secrets of those in power.

0: Utrecht, a city that has banished cars. Not out of idealism, but rather due to skyrocketing petrol prices. And it works.
1: Cars are gas in the street.
0: Less noise, cleaner air, hardly any accidents. Utrecht, a role model for the rest of the world?
2: Made in Germany. In 30 minutes. It's hot in West Delhi. Far too hot. The nearby forest brings much needed relief, but the trees could soon be cleared for a railway line. How environmental activists are trying to stop it. Eco India in 90 minutes.

0: Displacement in the context of climate change is not about people moving from A to B. It's about loss.
1: Stories of loss, climate refugees. A global challenge that affects us all.
2: Ya no podía más, no soportaba más. Yo soy fuerte, soy una guerrera y para antes que va, decía yo.
1: Climate Refugees starts August 22nd on DW.

0: This is DW News, and these are our top stories. Germany, France and the UN have condemned remarks by Israel's far-right National Security Minister, Itamar Ben-Gvir, who has called for what he described as targeted killings in Gaza. Ben-Gvir said during a podcast with a former Hamas hostage that Israel should kill 30-40 people in Gaza every night. A spokesperson for German Chancellor Friedrich Merz said the comments were inhumane. Ukrainian lawmakers have approved Yevgeny Khmara as the new defense minister. He will replace Mykhailo Fedorov, who was ousted a month ago, amid a public row between the army and the defense ministry. On Tuesday, Fedorov called for wartime elections. His statement is seen as the biggest challenge to Ukraine's President Volodymyr Zelensky since Russia invaded Ukraine. Over 100 people were killed when an artisanal gold mine in Central African Republic collapsed, say local officials. The incident happened in a village named Zamboye, near the border with Cameroon. The death toll is likely to rise as several people are still missing and others trapped under the rubble. An investigation has been opened to determine the cause of the collapse.
1: There's been international outrage after the United States imposed fresh sanctions on the International Criminal Court, this time targeting the ICC president. Trump officials say the court is corrupt and fatally politicized. But is that really why Washington is so hostile towards the international justice system? The attack on the ICC is just the latest instance of the US attempting to undermine multilateral norms and institutions. So is the world ready for a post-American global order? And under whose security umbrella will countries shelter, if not America's?

0: I'm Phil Gale. Welcome to The Day. The Trump administration has escalated its attacks on the International Criminal Court, imposing new sanctions on its president as well as a senior prosecutor. The measures bar them from entering the US and from carrying out transactions there in the US financial systems. Now, the ICC has criticized the decision, releasing a statement today saying these sanctions are a flagrant attack against the independence of an impartial judicial institution. When judicial actors are threatened for applying the law, it is the international legal order itself that is placed at risk. Well, it's the Trump administration's latest effort to undermine the ICC. The court's under intense pressure from the US government, primarily because of its investigation into the Israeli Prime Minister Benjamin Netanyahu over alleged war crimes in the Gaza Strip. One of the court members targeted in these latest sanctions was a lead prosecutor in the Netanyahu investigation. Well, the court says the United States has now sanctioned half of its judges and both deputy prosecutors. The U.S. is also increasing the pressure on countries to withdraw from the court. Secretary of State Marco Rubio has said the U.S. wants to dismantle the ICC brick by brick. Here's how he described it last month.
1: The International Criminal Court is an illegitimate international organization that, frankly, illegitimate. They've made themselves illegitimate because they claim that even if you're not a member of that court, they can come after you. These are the people that think they can go out and basically indict any world leader and haul them into The Hague.
0: Well, Alex Whiting is a professor of practice at Harvard Law School, where he specializes in international criminal law. He's also worked extensively as an international prosecutor. Welcome to The Day. From the outside, this looks like the White House getting the court because it issued an arrest warrant for Israeli Prime Minister Benjamin Netanyahu and his defense minister for alleged war crimes. Is that too simplistic?
2: No, I think that is an important part of what's going on here. It's not the full picture. The United States began to impose sanctions on prosecutors and judges at the court as a result of the arrest warrants for Netanyahu and Gallant in Israel. So that certainly was an important motivator. I think a second thing that's happening here is this administration actually is concerned that the court might in the future issue arrest warrants for Americans as a result of actions in, for example, the high seas or in Central and Latin America. The U.S. military is taking steps, for example, blowing up boats, suspected, alleged drug boats in the oceans that some have described as being crimes against humanity. And I think there is some concern on the part of this administration that the court might one day try to act against American officials.
0: See, what's interesting about that is, of course, that U.S. hostility towards the ICC isn't new. Joe Biden described the court's arrest warrant for Benjamin Netanyahu as outrageous. Is that just because, and of course, the U.S. is not a signatory to the court, so Does that antipathy stem from the role that America has played around the world for so many decades?
2: Well, I think the U.S. historically has had a very hot and cold or up and down relationship with the International Criminal Court. It's had moments of hostility, for example, in 2000 when the court first began operating in 2002. Again, at the beginning of the Trump administration. As you said, Joe Biden, President Biden also condemned the court for the arrest warrants against Netanyahu. But at other times, the U.S. has been very supportive of the court. He's even turned to the court to take actions in places like Sudan, 2005, in Libya in 2011, and Ukraine in 2022. And that was bipartisan. Both Democrats and Republicans in the United States supported the International Court conducting investigations. I do think that when the court acts or threatens to act against the United States or against close allies, then things are different. And the government, the administration, and this is true for Democrats and Republicans, tend to push back against the court. And I will say that initially the you might say in past administrations, the thinking was that the U.S. could take care of its own war crimes allegations domestically, that there was no need for an international criminal court because the U.S. would conduct investigations of its own personnel for alleged crimes. I think it's different with this administration. I think this administration does not have any faith or belief in the rule of international law when it comes to war crimes, crimes against humanity, and genocide. And I think that this administration is being protective of U.S. personnel and U.S. officials because of the very aggressive actions that it's taking around the world militarily.
0: Okay. Let's take a look at a couple of the allegations that the U.S. has made against the court. We've recently seen the court's chief prosecutor dismissed over allegations of sexual misconduct. The White House claims the court is corrupt and fatally politicized. Do you think there's any truth to that?
2: No, I don't think there's truth to that. And it is true that the Karim Khan, the prosecutor of the court, was dismissed by the Assembly of States Parties. To me, that showed a kind of ability of the court to hold people at the court accountable for breaking rules. That is really an internal and separate matter. It's been dealt with, separate from the allegations made by the administration that the court is politicized. There's really no evidence of that. There's no evidence that the court has acted politically. And my experience at the court is that that's not how the prosecutors, investigators, judges at the court behave. They're extremely professional. They're committed to the rule of law. They investigate allegations of war crimes, crimes against humanity, and so forth, where they find them, and they pursue the facts. The court operates in a political world, and it's often influenced and affected by politics and the politics of states. It's constrained in those ways, but it is not itself political.
0: Right.
2: The Rubio's criticism or allegation that the court is acting improperly because it is prosecuting or investigating individuals from states that are not members of the court, there is no issue with that. That is really a false argument because, you know, if I from the United States, I go to the United Kingdom or I go to a country in Africa or in the Middle East and I commit a crime there, I can be prosecuted by that state. If that state gives its criminal jurisdiction to the International Criminal Court, the International Criminal Court can have jurisdiction right. over somebody committing a crime in that state. Legally, that is not a controversial proposition.
0: Washington, though, is pressuring countries to leave the court. Chad and Venezuela have answered that call. How much will a gathering boycott undermine the court's legitimacy?
2: If the United States pressures states and is successful in persuading states to leave the court, that will definitely undermine the effectiveness of the court and its legitimacy. There's no question about that. I think it remains to be seen how far the U.S. will go to pressure states to actually leave and whether states will take that step, that consequential step. Obviously, the United States has all sorts of interests with states, and whether it's going to expend political, economic, diplomatic capital to pressure states to step back from the court, we still have to see whether that will happen. It's happened with Chad and with Venezuela. Right. Will it happen with others? We will see.
0: Just stepping back, do you think that there is any chance that this sort of intimidation from the United States might make the court defensive, maybe thinking twice before going after people that the U.S. wouldn't want them to target?
2: Well, that's a really good question. And I think that there are two answers to that. I think the first answer is that officials at the court are not going to be cowed by threats. They're not going to back off. They're not going to be made afraid. And so I think that this pressure campaign, I think these threats, this vow to dismantle the court will ultimately be unsuccessful. It's not going to work. On the other hand, the court is a fragile institution. It has very few independent powers, and it has to think about being strategic in right. in which cases it takes on and which cases it doesn't. And so it has to it should proceed in a way that it can succeed and with cases and that it can succeed with. So it's really caught between two different pressures, one to continue to do the work it's assigned to do, and the other to avoid finding itself in positions where it cannot succeed.
0: Thanks for talking us through that, Professor. Professor Alex Whiting from Harvard Law School.
2: Thank you.
0: Today, the head of the European Central Bank issued a stark warning about the state of Europe's economies. During a panel discussion in Geneva, Christine Lagarde said Europe's competitiveness was in jeopardy. And one of the main reasons was America's retreat from the rules-based global order. Ms. Lagarde said today that global order is under pressure. Geopolitical tensions are bringing critical dependencies and choke points into sharper focus, while Europe faces growing security threats on its doorstep. Well, taken together, these shifts suggest that Europe's post-war growth model is eroding and it's unlikely to return to the form we once knew. Well, the global order is unravelling before our eyes and at alarming speed, an international order that since World War II has been underpinned by US security guarantees. Now Donald Trump's America First mentality and his erratic, highly transactional approach to foreign policy is upending that traditional network of alliances, institutions and norms. Just this past week, we've seen President Trump threaten to bomb Oman twice and claim the Strait of Hormuz, a recognized international waterway, as US territory. We've seen his campaign to dismantle the International Criminal Court, and he's cast doubt on a major security alliance with South Korea, saying decades of defense cooperation have been a raw deal for America.
3: We're guarding them from a country and paying ourselves billions of dollars, costing us billions and billions of dollars to protect not only them, but other countries. Look at NATO. We spend hundreds of billions of dollars protecting Europe from Russia. Hundreds of billions, mostly from Russia, but

0: Affairs magazine called The Abandoned Order, Learning to Live in a Post-American World. Welcome to DW. Let's start by defining our terms. When we talk about the world order or the rules-based order, we're talking about what?
1: Well, Henry Kissinger suggested that world order rests on two pillars. One is a set of rules which people accept or at least are willing to live with. And the second is a balance of power which is capable of enforcing those rules. And for the last 8 decades or so, we've had a version of global order. First, during the Cold War, it was underpinned by American and Soviet power, balance of power between the two great superpowers that agreed on some sort of fundamental things, which held even as they competed in other areas. And then after the end of the Cold War, the US was the hegemonic power that was underpinning this order. And I think what we're seeing now is a world without order, because those rules which had been agreed were already being pushed back on by many powers that didn't feel that they could, that they'd been able to make them, countries like Russia and China and other middle powers. And then since Donald Trump's second coming, we've seen the US launch a revolution against that order itself. And that means that those rules no longer seem to hold sway in most parts of the world. If you look at the war in Ukraine, at the situation in the Gulf, at what's happening to the global trading system, what you can see is a fraying of those rules, and many of the great powers not even paying any attention to them at all.
0: And you're clear that this damage is irreparable, not just a Trump blip.
1: I think that the things that underpin that order have disappeared for a long time. First of all, the consensus about the rules is one which wasn't really holding fully before. Many countries felt dissatisfied with it and were pushing back at it for those reasons. And when America exits from it, then, you know, there's really very little hope that they're going to apply in the future. And if you look at American politics, it's quite likely that Donald Trump won't be president forever. And maybe, you know, the Democrats are going to do well in the midterm elections. But there are very few Democratic candidates who want to go back to playing the sort of role which the US has played for the last few decades as the primary provider of global public goods, as a champion for free trade, or as the world's policeman. And then on the other hand, what you're seeing is power being spread more and more widely around the world. You have, China rising up. You've got lots of middle powers that are increasingly assertive. And new technologies allow even much weaker countries like Iran to undermine America's ability to keep that order intact and even to open the Straits of Hormuz. So we're in a world where it's much harder for a single power to act as an enforcer.
0: Okay. There's a lot to go through there. So let's pick our targets. First of all, let's talk about where this chaos might lead. In your article, you say that where we are now does not constitute a short interregnum between a US-led order and a Chinese-led one. For some time, you say, the world will be without any order at all, swept by fragmentation, contagion and strangulation, or the temptation to weaponize a wide variety of geographic, economic and technological choke points. So, Mark Leonard, this sounds like a dog-eat-world, a dog-eat-dog future with no rules.
1: I think that's right if you look at the whole world. And, you know, I use the word unorder to describe what's happening, because disorder basically implies that there are rules but people are breaking them. Unorder is what happens when people don't agree on what those rules are at all. And, you know, you talked about these three different trends which are ending the order. One is fragmentation. So there was a hope after the end of the Cold War that we could come up with a single rule book that would govern the world. But now what you see is lots of different operating systems that often compete with each other. And nobody wants to uphold a kind of single set of rules. Secondly, you have this process of contagion. So what you see

0: very quickly is in the old days, when people tried to live within an order, you know, you might have disputes within it, but they would try and contain them. But now you see very quickly how something happens between America and Iran over Iran's nuclear policy, and then it suddenly becomes a problem for global trade as the Straits of Hormuz get closed down, and Iran then attacks lots of countries around it, some which were involved in the attack on its territory, like Israel, but others which had absolutely nothing to do with it at all. So you're seeing this kind of process of contagion. But maybe the most scary thing that's happening is that our very, very globalized, interdependent world with all these complicated supply chains is being turned into a battleground for geopolitical influence. And we're seeing how countries are using those connections to try and hurt other ones, whether it's, you know, Iran closing the Straits of Hormuz, which creates, you know, a crisis in many other parts of the world of inflation, of energy prices, of food security, or, you know, the US using its control of chips to stop China and other countries from being able to take advantage of AI, or Russia cutting off its gas to different places. And that is a much scarier and more uncertain world that we're in, where we're both still bound to each other, but we can't rely on those connections between different countries providing security. Instead, they just mean that we're constantly open to blackmail and to chaos.
1: Okay.
0: And globalization becomes a vulnerability.
1: So let's delve a little closer in a couple of examples of this unordered future, according to Mark Leonard, starting with what was once regarded as one of the biggest achievements of the rules-based order, the United Nations. Does that stay in this unordered future, or does it get replaced? And if so, with what?
0: So I don't think it will be replaced. I think it will carry on there, but as a sort of decaying institution. It's an order that is in ruins. So you'll still have people meeting in the Security Council. The General Assembly will carry on meeting. They'll no doubt carry on talking about the two-state solution and other things. But it will become increasingly irrelevant to what's going on between countries, which is much more based on power than international law, and where, you know, if anything, the UN might be a place where people come to talk about what divides them, but it's not going to be some sort of prototype of world government, which was the big hope after the end of the Cold War.
1: On to defence, I mentioned at the start of this that the US cutting short its involvement in those defensive drills in South Korea. NATO leaders will have been looking on this week and saying, well, we've already been down this road, we've seen this film before. In this unordered world of yours, who gets to shelter under whose nuclear umbrella?
0: I think what we're going to see is quite a lot of nuclear proliferation, because one of the reasons why countries like Japan and Korea and Germany and Turkey didn't get nuclear weapons is because they thought that the US would ultimately protect them. But as people start to ask questions about how secure these American guarantees really are, they're going to look at find ways to hedge against it. So, you know, some of it is looking in within Europe is going to be seeing whether France and the UK can help out and provide support for other countries. But there are debates now in places that had decided not to have nuclear weapons about whether that was the right decision. And that's true, you know, in Poland. It's true in South Korea. It's true in Japan. And I think increasingly what you're going to see is countries not really feeling that they can afford to assume that America will be there to have their backs in a crisis, and therefore having to make alternative arrangements.
1: Technology is the next one. You've touched on this already. The US and China seem to be the current AI superpowers, which seems an absolutely mad position for the world to have allowed itself to be placed in. Why has there been so little challenge to this dominance?
0: Because I think after the end of the Cold War, we were moving towards an era of globalization where the most important thing was to get access to products and to technologies as cheaply as possible. And that meant that there's been a big concentration of these technologies in countries that were able to take advantage of the scale of their domestic markets. And it didn't seem like a big problem for Europeans to mainly be using American technology. But when the American president can cut off access to, you know, ChatGPT or to chips or to Anthropic's AI models without any notice at all to allies as well as to enemy countries, then you need to worry about whether you're overly vulnerable. And also, people are worrying about whether the Chinese could use the infrastructure that we are using from their countries to install kill switches in within our economies as well, in case there are geopolitical tensions. So that is leading much more towards a sense where countries, both for security reasons, but also for economic reasons, are increasingly trying to look at whether they can become less dependent, whether they can at least diversify their dependence on different places so that there are alternatives to China and to America.
1: Okay, that'll do us for now. I think I'm going to have struggles to sleep tonight. Good talking to you, Mark Leonard from the European Council on Foreign Relations.
0: Thank you so much.
1: And that was the day. You'll find more online on YouTube and other social media at DW News. And you can follow me at Phil Gale. Have a good day. Bye-bye.

0: Utrecht, a city that has banished cars. Not out of idealism, but rather due to skyrocketing petrol prices. And it works.
1: Cars are gas in the street.
0: Less noise, cleaner air, hardly any accidents. Utrecht, a role model for the rest of the world?
2: Made in Germany. Next. It's hot in West Delhi. Far too hot. The nearby forest brings much needed relief, but the trees could soon be cleared for a railway line. How environmental activists are trying to stop it. Eco India in 60 minutes. DW Travel.
3: Hello there.
4: Let's go.
2: The sights, the history, the food.
4: Very good.
2: Garnished with insider tips and local highlights.
4: Wow. Welcome. Let's go.
5: Shall we go that way?
6: Let's go that way.
2: But also when it comes to sustainability, information and trends, on DW Travel, you can have it all.
4: This is unexpected. Okay, I have to check this out.
2: So, you're planning a trip? Make sure you miss nothing about it on DW Travel.
4: I hope you enjoyed the trip here as much as I did.
3: What about you? What's your opinion? Feel free to write your thoughts in the comments.
7: Bicycles are on the rise worldwide. More and more people are using bikes as a practical, healthy and eco-friendly mode of transport. Major cities around the world are investing in cycling infrastructure, and activists in Nairobi, Bogota, London, Paris, Barcelona and Berlin are calling for more space for bikes. Amsterdam and Copenhagen are also major cycling cities, but did you know that Utrecht is number one? Also on Made, a female e-hailing driver in Hanoi, exploited Vietnamese apprentices in Germany, and Japan's extreme heat and ways to stay cool.
8: This highway, filmed in 1993, now looks like this. This was part of Utrecht City's transformation from car-centric to bike and people-friendly. And this switch happened because of something that's really familiar.
7: This means that for the first time since the war, a young generation will experience rationing and scarcity.
9: Here in Europe, measures are being introduced to control the soaring cost of fuel.
10: As history repeats itself, I'm here to steal the cheat codes from the city that beat all other cities at reimagining itself. I'm gonna get myself a bike. This is the bike parking garage under Utrecht Central Station. Oh, and it's the biggest bike parking garage in the world. There's enough space for a tenth of the city's population to park in the garages around here.
8: And it's mostly free to park here for 24 hours. It's part of a grand plan that has helped Utrecht, a city 35 kilometers from the Dutch capital of Amsterdam, to become the world's best city for bikes. The ranking is called the Copenhagenize Index, and this city sent Copenhagen into second place at the end of last year. The plan has been grand, especially the part where this canal we're walking by was brought back to life after being a massive motorway for decades.
11: If we would have been here 20 years ago, we were probably breathing a lot of disgusting gases from the cars. Mm-hmm. You're probably just in the middle of the highway.
10: Yeah, getting hit by a car.
11: Getting hit by a car. Yeah. We probably could not have heard each other. So that's a completely different atmosphere.
8: Around the canal, apart from the ducks, you now mainly see people relaxing and on foot, because the city's government took a few clear steps.
11: First of all, the biking infrastructure, streets and so forth.
8: In the early 70s, Utrecht started installing a whole cycling network. This tiny city of 99 square kilometers has more than 420 kilometers of connected bike lanes.
11: Second is also parking facilities for for bikes is very important. And the third one is shared biking systems.
8: You can pick up a bike outside any station with the same card you used for the train. It costs less than a one-day bus ticket. And with new shared services, you can leave these bikes anywhere.
11: A fourth that goes hand in hand is also the discouraging of the use of cars. Mm-hmm. And then you can think about streets that are completely changed into bicycle streets that give priority to cyclists. And we say that the cars are guests in the street.
8: And I have to say, they also don't feel totally welcome anymore. This street in the city center once looked like this. And this is what it looks like today. And this one around the corner now has wide sidewalks and no entry for cars anymore. If you go out on the streets at 8 a.m. on a Monday morning, there are waves and waves of bikes. Going to school, to work, having a chat on the way, falling in love. 33,000 people cross this road on their bikes every day. I got myself one. And now my cameraman's gonna go in there.
5: Well, let's see.
8: Routes include lanes where you can ride for kilometers without putting your foot down. It's called the green wave. There are sensors at intersections that not only figure out that you are coming, but even that families or groups of people are passing through together. So they stay green the whole time. Barriers like this make sure that only bikes get on here, so you can feel safe on the bike. And though car ownership in the Netherlands compares to pretty much any other Western country, 49% of trips in the city are taken by bike, which is so much higher than even Copenhagen, around 29%. The global average is 3%. Car drivers did protest, and the local government tried to find a balance. Some roads remained open to cars, but with strict speed limits and few parking options. At the same time, the city added park and ride facilities, improved public transport, and prioritized cyclists. By 1995, car traffic had voluntarily fallen by one-third, while bike use had gone up by a third.

0: made changes gradually, testing new lanes and rules, removing ideas that made roads less safe. And the resistance from car owners became minimal over time. And so the city center looks like this now. Air pollution is down, accident deaths are significantly reduced, noise pollution isn't even a concept, except for the squawking seagulls. And mostly businesses have also seen more profit than when people could drive their cars into town. I rode on a cycle path built over a school. With biking advocate Chris Bruntlett, who works with other global cities to join the Utrecht model.
1: This wasn't always a cycling paradise. It wasn't always destined to be a cycling paradise. It's actually, you know, the product of very specific political struggle and policy objectives that they set in the 1970s after 30 or 40 years of really car-centric development. So we have two crises that come to a head in and around the same time, a road safety crisis that was killing thousands and thousands of Netherlanders, a oil crisis that came to a head in 1973 where the Netherlands was subject to an oil embargo. And in response to that, the people take to the streets, they protest, they demand something different from their elected officials.
0: The Netherlands undeniably has many near-perfect conditions. One is the popularity of a centre-left local party that has mostly remained in power in Utrecht since the 70s. Its cities are small, mostly flat. It has temperate rain and no tropical heat. Crucially, it isn't a classic car manufacturer, contrary to countries like Germany, the US, China, or India.
1: We've seen in countries like Germany, where the car manufacturers have actively lobbied against lower speed limits or improved cycling infrastructure.
0: But this car-centric style of urban planning is actually terrible, even for the economy. One study found that every kilometer driven by a car costs society 13 cents on average. Every kilometer cycled adds around 17 cents. This includes the impact of reduced air pollution, infrastructure operation and maintenance, and health. For example, one OECD study estimates the public healthcare system in the Netherlands sees economic benefits of 19 billion euros per year because of people cycling. That's 3% of the GDP. For its part, Utrecht overcame the backlash it faced by still giving car drivers the option to drive around the city, but gave people, including car owners, better options to get into the city. And it worked.
2: The capital of Vietnam is anything but a bike-friendly city. In Hanoi, nearly 7 million motorcycles spew exhaust fumes into the air breathed by the city's 8 million inhabitants. The government is relying on phased bans, but people who need a cab for their daily commute often take a motorcycle taxi. And it's a money-making opportunity for a few enterprising women.
3: Với cái việc lái xe này nó làm chủ động cho mình tự do này. 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
1: For many young people, working as a motorcycle taxi driver in Vietnam is too uncertain. They want better prospects, better living conditions, and higher incomes. They hope to achieve this through vocational training in Germany. Companies specifically recruit young Vietnamese people because they're considered hardworking, disciplined, and eager to learn. But the placement process is fraught. There's a real danger of getting fleeced by unscrupulous agencies.
2: These young Vietnamese came to Germany legally through recruitment agencies to find work, but not all of them have had positive experiences. I had to sleep in a cellar.
3: Again, it's too easy for the market to be manipulated. Too easy.
2: Yet there are recruitment agencies that try to create fair conditions. But how does it work? This is the legal route. Recruitment agencies arrange vocational training placements, visas, and often accommodation as well. Hundreds advertise their services on TikTok.
3: Everything has shifted to Facebook, it's shifted to TikTok, it's shifted to chat groups. So the recruitment is taking place online now.
2: They not only offer jobs, but a better future, beautiful homes, good money, and luxury cars.
4: People think everyone in Germany drives a Mercedes or a BMW. In almost every interview, I'm asked whether it's true. No, it isn't.
2: Once they arrive, however, many soon discover that Germany's cold, the food's unfamiliar, the accommodation basic, and not everyone drives a BMW. That can be especially disappointing because getting to Germany isn't easy. Anyone who wants to work in a care home, for example, first has to learn German in Vietnam. Language courses alone can take up to a year, and applicants have to pay for them themselves. Including language school, the total costs comes to around 7,000 euros, a fortune in Vietnam. Recruitment agencies typically charge around 2,000 euros to place someone in a job in Germany. Legally, that fee should be paid by the future employer, but many agencies collect the money from the young Vietnamese applicant instead. Around 20,000 Vietnamese are currently enrolled in vocational training in Germany, the largest group of international trainees. They are vital to Germany's labour market. According to forecasts, the country will be short of more than 700,000 skilled workers by 2027. The biggest shortages are expected in retail, childcare, and social work. But unreliable recruitment agencies in Vietnam have left many trainers wary. Bang wants to become a nurse. He came to Germany 3 years ago at a cost of around 8,000 euros. He lived in Chemnitz and attended a vocational school in eastern Germany. But for his placement at a care home, he repeatedly had to travel more than 600 kilometers to Flensburg in the north. There, he says, he spent weeks sleeping in a cellar. It wasn't a proper apartment. There were no windows. The heating barely worked. It was really hard. For migration expert Mimi Vu, Bang's story is all too familiar.
3: Where he's being put right now in the cellar, those are the accommodations I usually see for people who are being exploited for labor, who are in modern slavery, who are actual victims of exploitation.
2: Couldn't Bang simply have found another placement?
3: He doesn't know anybody. He doesn't speak German. He is in debt. He's stuck. So he just has to figure out a way to keep going. But that is where he is very vulnerable now, because he can easily be exploited. If he goes back to Vietnam, he's lost faith.
2: His money's gone and the agency responsible for his placement has disappeared. Bang eventually dropped out of his apprenticeship and is now trying to make a fresh start elsewhere. Tuk, on the other hand, has made a success of her move. The 26-year-old is training to become a nurse. She received intensive support from agency Alma Recruiting after arriving in Stockach just 2 months ago.
4: I love living here. It's peaceful and the scenery is beautiful. Anytime I've had a lot of stress or need some quiet time, I go over there.
2: She shares an apartment with three others. So, what does Alma Recruiting do differently? The agency carefully matches trainees with employers right from the application stage.
5: But to be fair, most of the students that we talked to didn't know anything about the job and why they really want to apply for it in the first place. And I think it's mostly because they got told to do so. It's the best salary, it's the best path, it's the easiest, it's whatever. We have to interview at least 100 students in order to feel like five of them are qualified, right? So one in 20.
2: Preparing applicants for the realities they'll face in Germany. That's what sets a reputable agency apart.
3: It's almost as if they're trying to convince them not to go to Germany. It's cold. It's expensive. When they arrive, they take them to their accommodations. They take them to the employers. They make sure they have bank accounts and registered for a mobile phone, make sure they can contact their families back home. And then they follow up and make sure that they are settling in well, not just at their jobs, but also, you know, in their daily life.
2: But Alma Recruiting also has to make money. Their recruitment fee is around 3,000 euros paid by the employer.
5: First of all, they have to understand that recruiting is not for free if you want to do it sustainably, because it takes a lot to not only help qualify and find the right person, but also to build the bridge and integrate them in order for them to arrive in a way that they are not only prepared, but also can stay and sustain and build a really good career.
2: Tuk's working day starts early at the care home. Her trainer, Angela Costa, shows her the way.
4: You can see Tuk needs practical experience. She gets the theory at school, but the practical training happens here. That's how the two come together. Theory alone is difficult to apply, especially for someone coming from abroad. At the beginning, it was very difficult for me. I had to learn a lot before my first day here.
2: Cultural differences can be just as tough as language barriers.
5: If you go to work in Germany, if you don't ask a question, it means you understood it, right? If you don't ask a question in Vietnam, it doesn't mean you understood it. It means that you're going to take it, you go home and you study it. So there's a huge misunderstanding in that. And if you'd understood it, then the expectation is that you can do everything fine. Right?
2: Tuk's story shows how important close support is for a successful apprenticeship and how it can protect people from exploitation. But as long as the system remains largely unregulated, people like Bang will continue to fall through the cracks.
1: Europe is the continent warming the fastest due to climate change. But even in Japan, which is traditionally hot, heat waves are becoming increasingly intense and oppressive. This has inspired a manufacturer to create some very special clothing. The ventilation is built right in. Doesn't it look refreshing?
6: They require a little bit of assembly, but once the fans are attached, you're good to go. These battery-powered vests called Kuchifuku are designed to beat Japan's brutal summer heat. Many visitors to the country are snapping them up.
7: It's nice. Yeah, you can really feel that, that cool breeze coming through. That's great. That's cold.
8: It's gotten my attention, you know. It's something that we don't have this at home, you know, and you know, the weather we get at home, you could get 35 degree days with absolute stinking hot, still humidity of 70-80%. What are you wearing?
6: This Tokyo store specializing in professional workwear says sales of Kuchifuku have been so strong it now accounts for 70% of the business.
9: We have customers visiting us from all over the world throughout the year. Whilst sales do dip slightly in winter, our climate control clothing sells well all year round.
6: The vests were originally designed for people in construction and other heavy-duty work. But they're catching on quickly among mass-market consumers. The company behind the original design says it's opened up some unexpected tie-ups.
10: So we've been collaborating with fashion brands, and we have like domestic brands in Japan, but we've been collaborating with international brands also. And we have so many types of Kuchifuku nowadays, and like for sports gear or like for any like even like daily casual wear can be turned into Kuchifuku.
6: Demand is surging as temperatures climb. Record-breaking heat waves have prompted Japan's meteorological agency to introduce a new category for blistering conditions. It's called kokushobi, or cruel heat. According to research firm Data Interlo, the global market for fan power clothing is expected to hit nearly $8 billion by 2034, up from just over $3 billion last year. But it's just part of a much larger segment of cooling devices in Japan, including portable fans, neck coolers, and other innovations like this spray.
11: If you'd like, you can use this hand towel, for example, to make some ice. You can use this to cool down.
6: Retailers like this say their innovations have become less about comfort and more about necessity.
11: The number of days when temperatures exceed 35 degrees has risen significantly, and it's now so hot that you really do risk collapsing if you don't take precautions against the heat during the day. So these cooling products have also come a long way. The business

0: process of staying cool, it seems, is just heating up.
1: That's it for Today at Made. From Utrecht, the world's best cycling city, to a motorbike taxi driver in Hanoi, to students who've been cheated in Germany, to refreshing jackets in Japan. Till next time, see you soon.

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0: The nearby forest brings much needed relief, but the trees could soon be cleared for a railway line. How environmental activists are trying to stop it.
2: Eco India in 30 minutes.
3: Radical transparency. 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Julian Assange revolutionized the information age.
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3: WikiLeaks made him a global sensation and the most famous fugitive on the planet. Julian Assange.
0: In 75 minutes.
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0: The first comedy club in Palestine wants to unite people. Overcoming the borders they face every day with laughter.
16: It's about humanity. We share the same issues. Yeah. Let's cry a little bit.
0: Their journey takes them all the way to London. And then comes the horrific Hamas attack.
17: We feel very complicated, but we must go and make a comedy show.
0: Humor during a state of emergency. Palestine Comedy Club starts September 4th on DW.

This is DW News, and these are our top stories. Germany, France and the UN have condemned remarks by Israel's far-right National Security Minister, Itamar Ben-Gvir, who has called for what he described as targeted killings in Gaza. Ben-Gvir said during a podcast with a former Hamas hostage that Israel should kill 30-40 people in Gaza every night. A spokesperson for German Chancellor Friedrich Merz said the comments were inhumane.

Ukrainian lawmakers have approved Yevgeny Khmara as the new defense minister. He will replace Mykhailo Fedorov, who was ousted a month ago, amid a public row between the army and the defense ministry. On Tuesday, Fedorov called for wartime elections. His statement is seen as the biggest challenge to Ukraine's President Volodymyr Zelensky since Russia invaded Ukraine. Over 100 people were killed when an artisanal gold mine in Central African Republic collapsed, say local officials. The incident happened in a village named Zamboye, near the border with Cameroon. The death toll is likely to rise as several people are still missing and others trapped under the rubble. An investigation has been opened to determine the cause of the collapse.

0: In just under 2 weeks, Icelanders will vote on whether to resume membership negotiations with the European Union. Iceland walked away from talks over a decade ago, and the country remains divided over EU membership. But more people are warming to the idea after Donald Trump's threats against Greenland and Russia's full-scale invasion of Ukraine.
1: Greenland is 290 kilometers away from Iceland. It's a very short distance, and when they are threatened, we are threatened as well.
2: Greenland is a vast, almost...
3: Donald Trump wants Greenland. That is causing unease in Iceland, where many wonder if their island could be targeted by the US next. Could joining the European Union protect Iceland's sovereignty? Some want to prevent that at all costs.
4: Iceland will have to follow all EU laws, no matter how inconvenient and costly they are.
3: Iceland is holding a referendum to gauge the national mood. In Reykjavik, Icelanders are returning from summer vacation. Now they are plunged into a feverish voting cycle. Snerus Sindordóttir runs an art gallery. But now she's organizing the Yes campaign for EU accession negotiations.
5: We just start the engines and next weeks will be crazy, you know.
3: Russia's full-scale invasion of Ukraine has already changed a lot for Icelanders. Now, Donald Trump is adding to their concerns.
1: I think definitely security would be increased if we enter the EU. We are already founding nation of NATO. We have the defense treaty with the United States. But given the situation in the United States, I think it would be wiser to lean up against our true allies and friends in Europe.
3: Only around 400,000 people live on the world's largest magmatic island. They're used to facing the harsh environment, earthquakes, and volcanic eruptions on their own. But proponents of EU membership also see the benefits of joining a larger alliance.
1: I think it would be a strength for Iceland to join a union, you know, where decisions are being made together in unity.
3: For now, the vote is only about accession negotiations. A decision on whether to join the EU would be decided later in a second referendum. Physics professor Haraldur Olafsson is an outspoken Euroskeptic. He, too, is fully immersed in the campaign, working up to 12 hours a day.
4: We are basically here to explain to the people that being members of the European Union is a huge step away from democracy. We are giving the power to someone else in another country that will never give it back and will make rules that we cannot possibly control. It's very, very costly to apply for membership. You need to have hundreds of people working on reading laws and comparing Icelandic laws and European laws and committees that need to be established in every single field of the society.
3: Just a few meters away sits Iceland's parliament, where the question of accession negotiations is also divisive.
6: The Europeans also must understand that a small nation like ours, maybe we have a bigger voice outside the Union than in the Union. In the European Parliament, we would have approximately 6 seats out of 726, I think. We are afraid of that we will just disappear in this mass that the European Union is.
7: It's a security question also to be a part of a bigger trade bloc. And of course, we can see that, you know, Europe is stepping up when it comes to defense. So, you know, there are definitely places where the European Union has a role, for example, when it comes to hybrid threats and similar threats.
3: Commercial fishing has brought prosperity to Iceland. At the port of Reykjavik, this industry is a contentious referendum issue.
4: If Iceland becomes a member of the European Union, the European Union governs fishery in the waters around Iceland.
3: Haraldur has supporters here who oppose joining the EU. Fishing and sovereignty are closely linked in Iceland.
8: We will never give our freedom to the European Union. We in Iceland know exactly how to do in Iceland. We don't need any help from abroad for that. And I think it's just not in our genes. We are so stubborn and independent.
3: Few places symbolize the desire for self-determination quite like the historic Icelandic parliament, located in what is today a national park. Representatives of the people first gathered here 1,000 years ago. It's the heart of Icelandic democracy. And yet Iceland has only been fully independent since 1944.
9: To have regained the independence so short time ago, that makes the whole issue of national sovereignty a very sensitive and emotional issue for most Icelanders.
3: This is where the North American and Eurasian tectonic plates meet. But today, the continents are pulling the country apart politically. Sneros's gallery will have to wait for the time being. The referendum demands all her energy. It's a question of principle for the 34-year-old mother.
1: Mostly to me, it's like, where do we belong? Who share our values? Where is the cradle of democracy and human rights in the world? And that's within the European Union. It's not in Asia, it's not in America.
3: Both pro-EU Sneros and Eurosceptic Harotur are courting the many undecided voters this August. The EU issue has divided Iceland like another fault line at a time when this island in the middle of the Atlantic needs unity more than ever.
0: Eirikur Bergmann is a professor of politics at Bifrost University in Iceland. I asked him how important this referendum is for Icelanders and whether EU membership is something they feel passionate about.
10: Yes, it's immensely important. It's really been a vigorous debate, and it is really an existential question for Icelanders whether or not to belong to the European Union. So, yes, I would say it's immensely important.
0: To what degree are the policies of the Trump administration shaping the discussion about EU membership in Iceland? Because Donald Trump has made lots of statements that have given people reason to be concerned.
10: Yes, I mean, Donald Trump is sort of... influences, or the second term of Donald Trump, and the sort of instability in our geopolitical sort of surroundings impacts the debate here. But your viewers should understand that this is much rather, though, a domestic question, and it was the change in governmental coalition prior to the second term of Donald Trump that led to this referendum.
0: It's important to remind our viewers that on the topic of defense and security, that Iceland is an important member of NATO. Iceland is already participating, even though it doesn't have its own army, but where it's positioned makes it strategically extremely important. Now, Iceland is already participating also in the European Economic Area. That's very much part of the European Union. It's part of the Schengen travel zone, which many other European countries are part of. What would Iceland stand to gain then, given that it already has these close ties, by formally joining the EU?
10: Yes, you're absolutely right. Iceland is already a part of the European sort of integration of three quarters, at least. So it's not a question of belonging to the internal market and sort of the European family of states or not. It's just a question of the sort of framework around it. There are only four policy issues that remain outside of our agreements that Iceland already has. And those are fisheries, agriculture, which pose a challenge, and then many people see a potential benefit in adopting the euro after an EU membership, mainly to bring down inflation and interest rates that remain stubbornly high in Iceland. And that's kind of the main benefit that many people see. And then the fourth aspect is those that we mentioned before, defense and security, that Iceland might see a benefit in belonging to a European security architecture now that European defenses are clearly moving across the Atlantic eastwards. And Iceland has a bilateral defense agreement with the US since 1951, in addition to its NATO membership. And now many people are starting to sort of reassess that situation. Mm. So those are the four policy areas, two that pose challenges, two that might be a potential benefit. And then the final one is simply having a say in the sort of rule book that we are meant to follow.
0: You mentioned fisheries. Iceland is extremely protective of its fishing rights, commercial fishing being a key part of the Icelandic economy. Would Iceland not have to give up its autonomy on fisheries policy if it were to join the EU? Can it afford to do that?
10: Well, I mean, this at least is a clear question. Iceland would never join the European Union if that meant giving up its authority over its fishing grounds. That is absolutely clear. No foreign minister would even attempt to try that. So the question that remains is then whether an accession agreement can be reached, which would guarantee Iceland's control over its fishing grounds. And there are many arguments for that. Iceland's situation when it comes to fisheries is fundamentally different to other European countries. We do not share fish stocks with Europe to any large extent. Most of the fishing grounds are domestic in Iceland. Iceland does not border the EU's waters anywhere. So the sort of logic behind the common fishery policy does not apply to Iceland. And therefore, that will be the objective of Iceland to keep control of its fishing grounds. And many sort of spokesmen of the EU have indicated that the EU might be understanding of that.
0: That was Icelandic politics professor Erikur Bergman speaking to me a little earlier.
11: The instrument that I really love working with is the analog modular synthesizer. Actually, we call it the Synlin.
12: How did it feel playing with it for the first time?
11: I'm changing the music by thinking something.
13: Freaks No More.
14: Hi everyone, I'm Vicky and this is Freaks No More, the show where we tackle myths about visible and invisible disabilities and neurodivergent brains, and hopefully show you how you can be a bit more kind to people who just experience the world differently. Today we have a very special day and a very special episode. First of all, we are not in a regular studio, we are here at the Doxo Mentale Festival. And second reason is because it's our very final episode of Freaks No More actually, so no more episodes after this, so that's a bit sad. But before we get all sad, I have a brilliant guest with me today. Our guest today is someone who can teach us about the psychology of dealing with differences. He was named University Teacher of the Year in 2024, and he's a professor of psychology at the Chemnitz University of Technology. He was born with a physical disability, and his experience of being othered actually has now led him to be a researcher in diversity and stereotypes. And outside of academia, he's also a DJ and uses his prosthetic arm connected to a synthesizer to control sound and rhythm. I'm super happy to welcome Professor Dr. Bertolt Meyer. Thank you so much for being here.
15: Thank you for having me.
14: You are now actively researching disability and stereotypes.
15: Yes.
14: From a scientific context, but personally, how did you experience stereotypes? How was it like growing up?

0: as a disabled kid?
1: For me, it was my, I think it was my first day at school, at elementary school. I was, how old are you? 6 years old? I mean, I'm old, right? So this was in 1983, I think. So I was meeting my future classmates for the first time, and

0: that feeling ever since?
1: Oh,
0: I mean,
1: of course.
0: As an adult?
1: I mean, you know, for example, you go to a restaurant and you order food and then the waiter has already cut it in small pieces because they
0: think that you can't do it yourself.
1: Yeah, yeah. I mean, so, I mean, that's, you know, that's not something terrible, right? And it comes from a place of people want to help. Any person with a visible physical disability has this experience that people treat you with pity. And pity evokes helping behavior, but this helping is always kind of, it always implies a hierarchy, it's always from top down. So when you have these experiences, you learn that society treats you as lesser.
0: The reason why you wrote your book, which we can see right there, is because of anger. And I wonder why anger, and if that anger is somehow connected to that feeling of pity or shame that you've had to experience like over your lifetime.
1: I was increasingly angry and frustrated by the lack of psychology in public discourse. And that's why I thought, you know, I tried and write a book. We have a tremendous body of knowledge in psychology that can explain stereotyping, the polarization of society, culture wars, the rise of right-wing populism really well. And it's not part of public discourse. So as soon as somebody from the social sciences is invited to a political talk show, it's either something somebody from the political sciences or especially in Germany, you have some philosopher explaining you the world.
0: You've written a paper in which you actually found that people with physical disabilities are perceived as warm but less competent than people who are able-bodied.
1: Well, I didn't find that. That's the classic stereotype about people with disabilities. Typically, when in everyday language and conversation we use the word stereotype, it's almost used in an interchangeable way with prejudice and discrimination. But that's not how we use it in psychology. In psychology, a stereotype is something much more benign and basic. A stereotype is a generalized set of beliefs about the qualities that are associated with people from a certain social groups. And oftentimes these are exaggerated beliefs. Germans are punctual, and old people are hard of hearing, or Italians cook good pasta, you name it. The classic finding is that people with disabilities are stereotyped as warm, so in terms of they have good intentions, but at the same time as incompetent.
0: And
1: they can't do very much. It's called the paternalistic stereotype. It's similar for old people and it's similar for children.
0: One thing that you found also in your paper is that people actually with bionic arms, or not just arms, but bionic prosthesis, like any sort of prosthesis, are perceived as more competent. So why is that actually?
1: What our findings show is that a prosthesis like this not just has a functional benefit in terms of, you know, I can tie my shoelaces with it better than without it, but it also has a tremendous psychological benefit. The moment that technology advanced to this point where you now have, you know, fingers that completely move with like several joints and many degrees of freedom, and also hands that do not come with these skin-colored gloves anymore. And the moment technology was there, I noticed that people started to treat me differently. It was less awkward and it was more like a positively connotated curiosity.
0: So what's the implication of that for people, let's say, who cannot afford a prosthesis?
1: Yeah. The arm that I'm wearing here costs 110,000 euros.
0: Wow.
1: Right? It's insane.
0: Behind us, we have the spinning wheel.
1: Right.
0: So the spinning wheel is always in our shows. I thought that it would be super cool if with you, we did some facts. Some of them are true, some of them might be false.
1: Right.
0: Then we can discuss. Spin the wheel
1: Okay.
0: We see what we land.
1: Okay, we'll do it.
0: Okay, yellow.
1: Stereotypes are bad. From the psychological perspective, stereotypes aren't necessarily bad. Stereotypes can actually paint people in a very positive light. You know, some groups,
0: yes,
1: in some contexts are, for example, stereotyped as, you know, very competent and so forth.
0: Is there a way psychologically to train our brain to use less categorization or to not categorize people in certain groups? Or is it something that is ultimately evolutionarily ingrained into us?
1: Stereotypes themselves, and maybe this might come across as controversial,

0: are not the problem or are only a part of the problem that is associated with discrimination and a lack of inclusion of people with disabilities.
1: So what is the problem?
0: The problem is the point where stereotypes turn into behavior. When my stereotypes lead me to discriminate against you. So stereotype is just a shared, exaggerated, oversimplified belief, period. And it turns into discrimination if this then guides my behavior towards others by, you know, discriminating against them in more or less subtle way. While stereotypes themselves seem to be difficult to change, what is more easier to change is the link between stereotypes and behavior. It's much easier to change someone's behavior than to change the stereotype. But the thing is, if the behavior changes, the stereotype will follow.
1: I want you to spin the wheel again and see where we land. Okay, Blue.
0: People with physical disabilities are perceived as warmer. Yeah, in generally they are. You know, it's the nice guy in the wheelchair. It's the sweet kid with Down syndrome. That's this kind of stereotype. Yeah, it's kind of, it implies cuteness and oh, good for you. And it evokes pity, and on a behavioral level, it will lead to helping behavior. You're willing to help people who you perceive as warm and incompetent.
1: I wanted to ask you about what you've brought here with you.
0: Yeah, speaking of the cyborg, yeah,
1: Speaking of the cyborg, you are also a DJ, and outside of academia and outside of all the research that you just talked about and all the papers that you've done, you're also a DJ, and what you do is like you connect your arm with a synthesizer.
0: The instrument that I really love working with when I find the time to make music is the analog modular synthesizer, and which is basically an instrument that you build yourself. And I've brought a tiny part of the large amount of technology I have floating around at home. So basically, I mean, imagine something that looks like this, but just very, very much bigger. Yeah. And so you see, it's these tiny buttons here that you need to tweak, like potentiometers, right? You need to be able to do this kind of movement with it. You know, if you can operate these with two hands, that's kind of nice, and I really can't. And it's really difficult to like turn a knob like this with a prosthesis like this, like even if you get it into a mode where only two fingers move like this, and it's really difficult to kind of grab it and turn it. It doesn't really work that well. So can't I just basically take a cable, plug it in here like this, and then take the other end and, you know, where is it? Here. And basically like kind of plug it in here so that I can use the signals that I'm already producing and that I'm really good at producing to send it in there. So, and that's basically what we did.
1: And how did it feel playing with it for the first time? That's what I want to know.
0: Kind of difficult to describe how it feels, but I can, like, the only thing I can say about it, like the first time when we got it working, it's like you're a kid in a candy shop. Because, you know, seriously, to me, it feels like I'm changing the music by thinking something, right? I'm thinking I want to open my hand, and then the music changes in a way that depends on where you put this. It's amazing. I mean, we don't have like a musical rig here, but I mean, for the sake of purpose, just to demonstrate what it looks like. So basically you could pop this on and then you switch it on. And now the little computer that's in the prosthesis is confused because it realizes that's not the hand that it typically expects.
1: And then you can plug it in a synth.
0: And then now if you take the cable and plug that in here, I hope I'm grounded properly, right. And then now that signal goes in there. And then if this is a working synth, depending on where you plug this, and this can be like a filter or a sequencer or an effect module.
1: So what's the future of it? I mean, do you hope that maybe you will make it available for more people in the future?
0: The idea is to make this open source in the sense of that people can just download the specs, find the parts on the internet, download the 3D parts for their 3D printer and build it themselves.
1: We talked so much about stereotypes. What can we do actually as a society to have a little bit less prejudice, really?
0: Unfortunately, there is not a simple answer to that, because if there were, we would have already implemented it. First of all, we need a compelling narrative, a vision, a story of a better

0: better society.
1: We need to paint a picture of a future society that will allow for more people and for more groups of people to realize their idea of a good life. That and good old-fashioned solidarity. This idea that the stronger shoulders carry more weight than the weak shoulders.
2: So to summarize, we need solidarity. We need to feel psychologically safe, yes, and to feel like we belong.
1: Yes.
2: And we need to have the belief for a better future. And I think that's probably like one of the most important things. We need to have a belief for a better, yes, future that we all are collectively responsible for. Yeah. So thank you. I think on that note, we can finish. And thank you so much for being here, Bertolt. And thank you so much for showing us the synthesizer, showing us Synlimp here. And thank you to you guys, because you are actually our very last audience. It's a very final episode of Freaks No More. And I'm quite sad to leave this project. It's been my passion project for a long time. And it's been a great privilege to be the host of this show. So thank you. I'm Vicky. I'm your host. And for the last time, I always sign off on this. Goodbye, and remember, be kind, be patient, and be understanding. So, thank you so much, Bertolt, for being here, and thank you so much for you being here.
3: Freaks No More.
4: It's hot in West Delhi, far too hot.
5: building a mangi.
4: The nearby forest brings much needed relief, but the trees could soon be cleared for a railway line. How environmental activists are trying to stop it.
6: Eco India. Next.
7: Radical transparency. 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Julian Assange revolutionized the information age.
8: He was willing to breach new frontiers.
7: WikiLeaks made him a global sensation and the most famous fugitive on the planet. Julian Assange.
9: In 45 minutes.

0: Think big. Or just twice. Think ahead. Or with focus. Think outside the box. Or on your feet. But always remember to think for yourself. We are at your side.
1: This is DW News.
2: It was incredibly loud.
3: No, this is very difficult.
0: Providing you with free information. DW, made for minds. DW News on Instagram. For those in the know, follow us.
4: We've insured our cars. We've insured our phones. In fact, we've even insured athletes' legs. And now, for the first time, India is insuring something far stranger: daily wages during a heat wave. In theory, this sounds brilliant, but there are many questions. How hot is too hot? Who pays? Who decides it? And in a country where millions are exposed to extreme heat, who gets covered?
5: इतने गर्मी में हम बैठ के काम सिलाई करते हैं बहुत ज़्यादा गर्म लगता है हम तो दो दो दो तीन तीन दिन बैठ ही नहीं पाते हैं कि कपड़ा सी लें जिससे कहते हैं हमारा दो पैसे का इनकम हो हमारा इनकम भी बंद हो जाता है
6: Shabnam works on her sewing machine in her one-story tin-roofed home in eastern Uttar Pradesh. The fan stays off. If it's running, the fabric won't stay still. So she works through the heat.
5: जैसे गर्मी में चक्कर आ जाता है, बीपी मेरा कम हो जाता है, कभी-कभी चक्कर सरदर्द होने लगता है, बहुत सारी ऐसी दिक्कतें आती हैं। तो 6-7 घंटा जिस दिन काम कर लिए और गर्मी में इतना रह लिए तो बहुत ज़्यादा तबीयत खराब हो जाती है। तो दो दिन नहीं जा पाते तो हमारा जो है दो दिन का इनकम तो नहीं मिलता है ना

0: Poonam is one of hundreds of millions of informal workers in India who work without protection from extreme heat. As summers become hotter and longer, heat stress is affecting their incomes. Miss a day's work and you could lose a day's wages. Miss several days and suddenly paying school fees or buying groceries can become difficult. 85% of India's total workforce are in informal employment, with no paid leave or unemployment support. Most insurance is triggered by disaster. A flood destroys a home. A failed harvest wipes out a farmer's crops. But extreme heat leaves no evidence of destruction. Instead, it quietly shortens working hours, reduces wages, and puts livelihoods at risk. That's the gap a new financial product aims to fill, the parametric heat insurance. Rather than assessing individual losses, the system tracks the weather. When temperatures cross a predefined threshold of, say, 45 degrees Celsius, payments are triggered automatically without inspections, paperwork, or lengthy claims processes.
1: We have objectively defined third-party measurements, records coming from sovereign and private entities, which helps us assess this index. And if the index is triggered, then the claims are paid to these workers without any other questions asked.
0: In several parts of northern India, including Uttar Pradesh, the women's trade union SEVA has been running this insurance scheme since 2024. Representing over 3.7 million marginalized self-employed women in the informal sector, SEVA helped design the scheme for its members. This pioneer project now covers approximately 225,000 women across India. Ahead of the summer season, SEVA introduced two affordable insurance plans. One covering extreme heat and the other protecting against floods and livestock losses. For Shabnam, the yearly premium costs less than $10. But for someone living from one day's earnings to the next, even that felt risky at first.
2: हमारे पास इतना पैसा नहीं होता है कि हम अलग से इंश्योरेंस इतना ज़्यादा करवा सकें 2025 में भी बीमा के बारे में पता चला था एक क्लाइमेट वाला आया था एक भंडोल बीमा आया था तो हम डर वर के दोनों बीमा करवा 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
0: Despite its speed and simplicity, insurers say extreme heat insurance has its limits, beginning with what it cannot cover.
1: Parametric insurance cannot basically cure the illnesses. It cannot basically compensate for all the losses that could have potentially come from the heat stress to these workers.
0: There's a deeper challenge known as basis risk. The gap between what an index measures and what a person actually experiences. Abhishek Jain studies how climate stress is changing the nature of work in India.
5: The parametric insurance will not be able to differentiate a 55-year-old woman working in a farm with the same ambient temperature will have a very different impact on her productivity and how she is feeling versus an 18-year-old boy in the next farm. The moment the temperature has hit, you have to give the payouts. Temperature is just one way in which our body is perceiving the heat. Humidity is another very important factor.
0: Then there's the question of scale. As heat waves become more frequent and intense, insurers face a paradox. The more often a policy pays out, the harder they become to obtain.
5: Insurance works when the likelihood of an event happening is very rare, so that you can spread the risk across a large population. Across a large number of days in a year. But if every fourth day in a year becoming a heat stress day, you're not going to make an insurance product viable because the premiums are going to become really large. And then the very population who needs it will not be able to afford it.
0: But for Shabnam, the debate over indices and basis risk feels far removed from her daily life. What matters to her is simple. Twice now, when extreme heat disrupted her ability to work, the payouts arrived. Money that helped her keep her business running and her daughters in school.
6: This was planted here and this one grew wild. Both helped clean the air. So which one is more important, more natural? And who gets to decide?
7: गर्मी का बहुत बुरा हाल है. गर्मी तो ये एक तो बिल्डिंग बन गई, उससे हवा पानी इतनी पास होती नहीं तो थोड़ा सा.
8: I've never seen so much lush green, especially in Delhi.
9: Constructing new buildings for a city that's still growing. The working conditions are almost inhuman. It is seriously hot. Far too hot for physical labor, says Nivedita Saha of the environmental organization Greenpeace.
10: This thermal camera is also telling us the actual feel like temperature right now in this environment, what they are facing, which is above 51 almost.
9: We are in Dwarka in western Delhi. Dwarka is one of the most densely built up areas in the city. Right next to the airport, a railway junction, and the busy Dwarka Expressway. The urban village of Shahabad Mohammadpur is located near Dwarka. It's one of the city's oldest villages. There used to be fields here. Now it's all completely built up. The residents tell us that on hot summer days, it's almost unbearable.
7: गर्मी का बहुत बुरा हाल है. कूलर का ज्यादा बेटर है. यहाँ किसी को ज्यादा हवा पसंद नहीं है.
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9: The Dwarka forest covers 120 hectares. It has grown up almost by itself over the past 30 years on government land that was once barren. Today, more than 60 species of birds and wild animals like the Nilgai antelope inhabit the area. Many local residents walk through the forest every day on their way to work. It provides shade and relief from the heat.
10: Right now it is 35, 36 that I'm standing here, where it's not even that dense. It actually gives me a lot of relief and it makes my body feel a little cooler.
9: But part of the forest is set to be cleared. The Rail Land Development Authority is planning a railway terminal right through the middle of it. Since 2022, trees have been felled and debris from the building work has piled up in some places. The problem is that when the terminal was planned, this forest didn't yet exist. Naveen Solanki wants to save Dwarka Forest. The 25-year-old lives nearby and is heading the Save Dwarka Forest campaign. He's out here every day to check for any new damage.
12: This is, as you can see, how they bring mud from the other side. They dump it in the forest. Using trucks, they slowly cover the trees till their canopy line, and then that's how you call burying a forest alive, burying trees alive. There are about 5,000 trees that have died in this similar manner.
9: 2024 marked a partial victory for Naveen. He was able to save 30 hectares. The Supreme Court declared the area a deemed forest. The railway authorities suspended their tree felling, but the fight continues for Naveen. The authorities say that invasive non-native Vilayati kikar trees are now dominating the other species in the Dwarka forest.
12: जैसा कि सरकार और railways जैसा कि कह रही है कि सिर्फ कीकर के पेड़ हैं जो नष्ट करते हैं वातावरण को. उन पेड़ों की मात्रा नहीं है यहाँ पर, और भी काफ़ी सारे स्पीसीज है जिनकी काफ़ी भरी मात्रा है, जिसमें काफ़ी सारे

0: 20 kilometers away, in the Central Ridge Reserve Forest that is legally protected, so-called restoration activities are underway. The Prosopis juliflora trees are being removed. The species was brought to Delhi around 100 years ago. Now it is spreading more and more, displacing native species. But ecologist Pradeep Krishan says the forestry authorities are going about it in the wrong way.
1: It is absolutely essential to remove invasive species. The question is, how do you do it? If you remove it by using bulldozers that actually churn up the soil and remove topsoil, you are destroying the greatest asset that the Central Ridge has today, in the form of biocrust, in the form of fungi, in the form of termites, in the form of all the creatures that live in the soil at a fairly shallow level. The way to remove Prosopis is to do it by hand.
0: Then there are the forestry authorities' plans to create new urban forests. Pradeep Krishan says the plans involve planting trees that require extensive care and watering.
1: They're calling it a Panchavati Van. The only way to actually do this well is to plant native, to plant trees that are already adapted to growing in this particular set of minerals, soil, climate, rainfall regime. You need to really work with species that are perfectly adapted to growing here.
0: We tried to speak to the forestry department to get their response, but no one was available for comment. Meanwhile, more and more people in Delhi are starting to enjoy the city's forests. This group is on a guided walk through part of Delhi's Central Ridge. Here, they can breathe easy, enjoy being together, out in nature, and unwind.
2: It was stunning for me because I have never seen so much lush green, forest, especially in Delhi. I never knew it existed.
0: Between 2008 and 2018 alone, Delhi lost 77,000 trees. Preserving forests wherever possible and reforesting with native species to promote sustainable growth is now the goal. For these dedicated activists in Delhi, every single tree is worth fighting for.
3: Heat waves, no rainfall, then sudden downpour flooding our cities. This year's monsoon has been a roller coaster with rainfall way below normal. One of the biggest reasons is El Nino. Every few years, this climate phenomenon shifts winds across the Pacific, pushing warm surface waters east toward the Americas and bringing more rain there. But regions like Asia and Australia can become hotter and drier. A warmer ocean thousands of kilometers away can influence farmers, food prices, and daily life far beyond the Pacific.
4: Every year, parts of Indonesia look like this. In 2015, the haze from massive forest fire was so bad, the smoke crossed the sea into Singapore and Malaysia. The fires released close to a billion tons of CO2, and more than 500,000 Indonesians were treated for respiratory illness. Fueled by a powerful El Nino, they burned for months. Now, another El Nino is arriving. Has anything really changed? The answer is being decided here in Riau, a province on the east coast of Sumatra, home to nearly 7 million people. Most of the land is planted with palm oil, and the cheapest way to clear it is fire. Oil palm trees lose productivity after around 25 years, so plantations are cleared and replanted, a cycle that keeps repeating.
5: Jadi ini padi gogo sebelum jadi sawit, kita bakar dulu nih lahan-lahannya.
6: Karena itu yang ketika itu yang sangat efektif dan selain harganya juga murah, waktunya juga cepat, dan itu semua karena ketidaktahuan kami ketika itu.
4: For farmers like Nufiko, palm oil brought bigger profits. Plantation expansion surged, and land clearing by fire became a common practice. The problem, the palm trees grow on peatland, a soil made of dead plant matter that dries to tinder. Peatlands cover only about 3% of the planet's land, but hold roughly twice the carbon of all the world's forests combined.

0: Palm trees drain the peatland at high temperatures, and the peat can easily catch fire and burn even underground. A small fire set by a farmer to clear his own plot can quickly become a regional emergency. These uncontrolled fires became a wake-up call for Nuvico.
1: Kebakaran itu cukup luar biasa. Nah, di situ saya mulai terpanggil nih. 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Dan saya membuat inisiatif dengan kawan-kawan lain untuk bagaimana angka kebakaran hutan dan lahan terutama di desa kami, di Desa Dayun, dapat menurun.
0: He joined a community fire brigade, but he is an exception. Farmers are still burning their land. They don't want to speak about it on camera, though. This year, forecasters expect a strong El Nino to grip this dry season. Perfect condition for widespread fires. Riau has been under emergency alert since February. Fire brigades now watch for hotspots.
2: Sekarang frekuensi kayak patroli itu kami tambah gitu. 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
0: Sumarno, a Manggala Agni officer, will patrol for 10 days around Dayun village. Together with his team, he checks and assesses fire risks. The drier the peat, the faster the fire spreads.
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0: More patrols and monitoring mean fires are detected earlier and contained faster. Authorities have intensified enforcement. Since last year, police have arrested 89 people linked to land clearing fires. Companies found responsible for fires in their concessions can face shutdowns, permit suspensions, and heavy fines, sometimes reaching tens of millions of euros. And the rules have gone further. Any burnt land can now be seized by the government, regardless of who started the fire.
4: Kemarin akhirnya kami bersepakat bersama Pak Kapolda, kami menyiapkan pelang permanen. 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
0: Nuvico spends his days trying to convince others not to repeat the same mistakes. But changing minds is not easy. Many villagers simply can't afford a different method to clear their plantations.
1: Terus dia bilang, emang kalau kebakaran, kalian bisa apa? 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
0: In 3 to 4 years, when his palm oil cycle ends, Nuvico will clear his land again. He remains committed to using excavators without fire, despite the higher cost. Yet for many farmers, that change will only be possible with stronger government support and better incomes.
5: These animals are being hired as firefighters. All they have to do is eat. When they graze, they munch their way through dry grass, which is basically fuel for fires. Less grass means fires spread slower. That's why places like this valley in the US are using animals strategically to help prevent wildfires. Sheep, goats, and cattle are being led to specific areas to ruminate. And in the south of Spain, donkeys graze in this national park. A bonus, the paths they create can help their human colleagues move around better in case of fire. The animals have to be monitored closely because too much grazing can have negative effects like worsened soil quality. We still need to rely on other fire prevention measures though, such as controlled burns or fire risk monitoring. And we're going to need every trick in the book because wildfires are expected to get worse in the future. Longer and more intense droughts and higher temperatures create the perfect conditions for fire. Do you know of any projects that use animals to help us deal with natural disasters?
6: The world is running out of sand. Not this kind. This kind. desert sand

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4: A hospital in the shadow of war. Joseph Yacoub, the only surgeon in the area, works here. The region suffers from extreme poverty and decades of civil war.
5: They come empty-handed. They have no food. They have no shelter. Most come here from regions that are very far away. People who fled from cities where battles are raging.
4: Dr. Yacoub and his team are the last resort for many.
6: Oh my God, this is too small.
7: A lot of us have lost children due to neglected health, disease, and malnutrition. We want a future in which we don't lose any children.
4: Sudan, a hospital in the shadow of war. 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
8: This is DW News, and these are our top stories. Germany, France, and the UN have condemned remarks by Israel's far-right National Security Minister, Itamar Ben-Gvir, who has called for what he described as targeted killings in Gaza. Ben-Gvir said during a podcast with a former Hamas hostage that Israel should kill 30-40 people in Gaza every night. A spokesperson for German Chancellor Friedrich Merz said the comments were inhumane. Ukrainian lawmakers have approved Yevgeny Khmara as the new defense minister. He will replace Mykhailo Fedorov, who was ousted a month ago, amid a public row between the army and the defense ministry. On Tuesday, Fedorov called for wartime elections. His statement is seen as the biggest challenge to Ukraine's President Volodymyr Zelensky since Russia invaded Ukraine. Over 100 people were killed when an artisanal gold mine in Central African Republic collapsed, say local officials. The incident happened in a village named Zamboye, near the border with Cameroon. The death toll is likely to rise, as several people are still missing and others trapped under the rubble. An investigation has been opened.

0: and to determine the cause of the collapse.
1: Displacement in the context of climate change is not about people moving from A to B. It's about loss.
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3: Ya no podía más, no soportaba más. Yo soy fuerte, soy una guerrera y para antes que va, decía yo.
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7: Something big happened in Lebanon this month you probably didn't hear about. The country became the first in the Middle East to completely abolish the death penalty.
8: It is something big and exceptional, not only for Lebanon, but the Arab world and worldwide.
7: Nonviolence activist Ogarit Yunan was the person who drafted and submitted the bill to Lebanese MPs. She and her late partner Walid Slaibi campaigned in Lebanon for decades to change the country's mind about the death penalty, talking to politicians, school kids, even to victims' families.
8: I cannot accept to be a citizen in a state of gallows. I wish, and I'm struggling since many years to have and to build a civilized state that rules by protecting life, not by killing. When we go to the family's victim for condolences, because this is the humane behavior, they are against the crime. I told them, you are against the crime, I'm against the crime. So why to do a second crime? Why you are in favor for a second crime? Because you are against the crime in principle. You are against the first one. So you have to be against the second also. And what the second crime, the execution will give to you? Your rights? They will give to you a body, a dead body. So this is what do you want? Many of the families listen carefully to that.
7: The timing of the decision is also remarkable. Lebanon is in political and financial turmoil. The ceasefire between Israel and Hezbollah is fragile. It also comes as other countries in the region, including Iran, Saudi Arabia, and Israel, have actually been expanding the death penalty.
9: The countries where the most dramatic increases in the death penalty have happened are also Middle Eastern countries. So it's very important to see this.
7: William Shabas is a legal expert who's the main author of several reports on the death penalty prepared by the UN Secretary General. Around 120 countries have abolished the death penalty. Others have it as a legal option for serious crimes, such as war crimes. Several countries haven't used it for at least 10 years. But a group of countries have imposed or carried out the death penalty in recent years, including almost all the countries in the Middle East. Now, part of what makes Lebanon so interesting is it used to execute people by hanging or firing squad, but it hasn't executed anyone for more than 20 years, since Ogarit Yunan helped achieve a moratorium on capital punishment.
8: In Lebanon, we succeeded through sensitization, through spreading the culture, through discussion with people, because they didn't have this experience to discuss about death penalty. Inside the schools, one small example, when we go to school since 2000, all the students, the children or the young, they said, we are for the death penalty. We are, because he deserved to be killed. He killed, so he deserved to be killed. At the end of two hours only, the session is 2 hours.

0: 2 hours only. All the students said I became against death penalty because now I know. I have arguments. I have something strong, scientific or political or social, even religious, even about the society. So it's about the culture. We didn't want from the beginning to change the law. We wanted to have to spread this culture of against the death penalty, against violence, against killing by law, and to spread it inside the society.
1: Apparently, that's how it goes in a lot of countries that do eventually abolish the death penalty. It happens slowly over decades.
2: Government after government over the years won't carry out the death penalty, and the public just get used to it. And you have generations who have grown up without the death penalty. It's just they view it as a one of those barbaric punishments of the past, like locking people in stocks and throwing things at them and hanging them from poles and drowning them.
0: Many different political parties were in favor to abolish death penalty. A little surprised, but it was like this. The parliamentarian bloc of Hezbollah, they said that they are against the law to abolish death penalty, but they will not stop the process.
1: Some politicians in Lebanon also pointed to Israel, which just expanded its death penalty. Israel's civilian courts only ever executed one person, Nazi official Adolf Eichmann, in 1962. But the country just passed legislation allowing special tribunals to impose the death penalty on Palestinians found guilty of involvement in the October 7th attacks.
2: It's intriguing that at the very time that Lebanon is taking this step towards abolishing the death penalty in law, the opposite seems to be happening in Israel. And Israel was one of those countries that we always put on the list of a de facto of a state that had stopped using the death penalty.
0: It was one of the arguments for some deputies in the parliament saying, and for others saying that look at Israel, it expands the death penalty, so we have to show that Lebanon is better.
1: There were over 80 people still on death row in Lebanon. Parliament voted to convert their sentences into life in prison plus hard labor. Ogarit Yunan isn't happy about that part of the law. She's also heard some criticism about the timing, that Lebanon has bigger concerns right now.
0: Yeah, I heard some of this. listen, we don't have priorities between human rights issues. Each time we can succeed for one issue, one human rights issue, we have to take it and to be happy. But I wished that it would happen in a better condition in Lebanon, so that the joy would be stronger. Because Lebanon is in a war with a death toll by thousands since last March. But we cannot not to be happy to succeed a human rights issue.
1: So what happens next? Will other countries follow Lebanon's example and get rid of the death penalty?
0: I think Lebanon will be a model for the region, like a positive contagion, I think. I have this feeling. And especially for the countries that have a long time of moratorium, like Morocco, Tunisia, Algeria, Morocco with 30 years of moratorium. They are waiting for what?
2: I don't expect that this is going to be the beginning of dominoes that are going to result in widespread progress at this point. But it is part of a global trend. That's for certain.
1: What do you think? Will more countries follow Lebanon's example? Let us know in the comments. And if you like this video, hit like and subscribe.
3: Milliarden Mark sollen auf Schweizer Nummernkonten deponiert sein.
4: 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The ruling Communist Party's wealth surfaced and some were determined to hold on to it.
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4: 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The deeper you dig, the darker it gets.

0: Langnitschke ist aus dem Hotel raus und da kam ein Fiat Uno und...
1: The Mystery of the Missing Billions. 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
3: 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Tired of soaring fuel prices and worsening air pollution, political cartoonist Masoud Kipanya decided to act. He's known in Tanzania for his sharp pen and often car-themed cartoons, but now he's also known for designing cars. Masoud Kipanya spent 11 months engineering and hand-building a compact electric pickup truck in a small workshop. The vehicle is tailored for low-income traders and delivery people who need affordable urban transport. Most components are locally sourced, though the batteries and motors are imported from China. I used to spend more than about $20 a day on petrol because my business involves deliveries. But with this electric car, I now spend about $3 a day to charge. The range of the car is up to 160 kilometers with a fully charged battery. And the inventor says this home-designed truck is much cheaper than buying a comparable imported EV. There are over 5,000 electric vehicles like this three-wheeler on Tanzania's roads. That's the highest in East Africa. But there's still no public charging network. Most owners rely on standard home sockets, a challenge in a country where scheduled outages of power for maintenance still occur. Masoud Kipanya is working on new designs. His next model is already under construction, and others keep coming in. There's even interest from Kenyan President William Ruto and the Kingdom of Eswatini. But the inventor has a bigger goal: make EVs accessible to everyone.
4: Wow!
3: Customers want to see what they will save economically, you know? Our goal is to meet that need, while at the same time contributing to the global campaign to reduce the environmental impact.

0: is he? Seen here, speaking as a free man for the first time in 12 years. Is he a reporter, author, activist, or hacker? Julian Assange is something of an enigma. For more than 20 years, he's done everything in his power to uncover state secrets, whatever the cost.
1: Could I invite the cameraman to move back? If you don't, then you'll have to leave.
0: After a spectacular rise to fame, Julian Assange's fortunes took a nosedive.
2: Mr. Chairman, esteemed members of the Parliamentary Assembly of the Council of Europe, I apologize in advance if my words falter or if my presentation lacks the polish you might expect from such a distinguished forum. Isolation has taken its toll, which I am trying to unwind, and expressing myself in this setting is a challenge. I have traveled a long way, literally and figuratively, to be before you today. I was a

0: Computer scientists from a young age.
1: Hackers back then, they were not scared of anybody.
0: When I founded WikiLeaks, it was driven by a simple dream: to educate people about how the world works so that we might bring about something better.

0: He was convinced that he would be extradited to the US very quickly.
1: I had lost years on the house arrest embassy.
2: The Ecuadorian embassy became a symbol of global resistance.
3: Símbolo de resistencia mundial.
4: The United States must renounce its witch hunt against WikiLeaks.
5: The first time in Ecuadorian history, and maybe global history too, a president granted an armed unit access to the embassy to arrest an asylum seeker.
6: It's atrocious conditions in a terrible prison.
1: I want to be totally clear. I am not free today because the system worked. I am free today because I pled guilty to journalism.

0: It was here, in a place that feels like the end of the world, that Assange's story started to take shape. His organization first made a name for itself in Iceland. In 2009, almost a year after the peak of the global financial crisis in 2008, WikiLeaks published documents on the collapse of the country's largest bank. These revelations brought journalists and activists into the fray, with ambitions to change the world and enlighten the public by affording citizens access to sensitive information.
1: The reason why I rented this place was we were afraid that the CIA might have found us out. So we didn't want to have anybody below us or above us. We called it the bunker.
0: This woman here, Birgitta Jónsdóttir, was later elected to the Icelandic parliament. In March 2010, working from their bunker in Reykjavik, Assange and his team were preparing to publish documents that would change the world.
1: Wow. It has absolutely not changed at all. It's exactly the same. We had the computer here. We moved the kitchen table. It was like right here. We did all the work just in this room. It's smaller than I remember. Yes. I've been an activist ever since I can remember, actually.
2: You remember the first days you met Julian Assange?
1: They were asked to speak at a conference in Iceland, and I was considered the only geek in Parliament. So I was asked to speak at the same conference with Daniel Domscheit-Berg, who was just as important at that time.
0: Domscheit-Berg was an activist with the German hacker organization Chaos Computer Club, and also WikiLeaks' primary spokesperson at the time.
3: My name is Daniel. I'm with WikiLeaks in Germany. This is Julian. So it's a lot of organizations out there, people out there fighting for a good cause that know that there is a certain specific document that they need, but they don't know how to get their hands on it. And this is what we're trying to assist, to defend freedom of speech, to defend human rights and all these interests that we have for the common good of the world.
1: And nobody knew who they were, honestly. I thought they were, you know, slightly dorky. They were just some guys, if you know what I mean.
0: Guys who were mavericks, about to send shockwaves through the U.S. with the disclosure of a secret, key piece of evidence in the debate over possible U.S. war crimes in Iraq.

0: when he showed me the video, I immediately knew that I needed to help. And so I volunteered. I got the job of looking at the film frame by frame to pull out the stills.
1: Come on, fire.
0: So I was looking at the video again and again and again, stopping on each frame to pull out the most impactful images. And it was just horrifying because you are literally trying to pull out the worst image of people that are, you know, being killed like it's a computer game.
1: Yeah, look at that, right through the windshield.
0: We were all very emotional. It was very hard because it was so explosive just to see it, you know, and just the way they were talking and, you know, the guys in the helicopters and so forth. It was, and just how carelessly they were mowing these people down. And as I was pulling the stills, we started to see evidence that it was actually a father and his children in the van that they shot down in pieces.
2: Roger, I've got one small child wounded, over.
1: Ah, damn. Oh well. Oh, it's their fault for bringing their kids to a battle.
3: That's right.
4: Social media was only in its infancy back then. Television still dominated the media landscape. Images of 9/11, Afghanistan, and the war in Iraq flickered across screens worldwide. Lies like these were used to justify the invasion of Iraq.
5: We know that Saddam Hussein is determined to keep his weapons of mass destruction.
4: 7 years after this statement, the superpowers' war hit an impasse. But despite the WikiLeaks scandal, among others, the war persisted. Hundreds of thousands of civilian deaths, over 1 million displaced people. The U.S. under George W. Bush continued to impose its will upon the region.
0: It was my role to upload the video to YouTube. While they were traveling to America to do the press conference.
6: This video shows us the reality of modern war. And I don't think that that has been seen before.
4: The release of this raw, unredacted footage fundamentally altered the information landscape. It bypassed traditional media and went viral online, particularly on Twitter.
7: The WikiLeaks collateral murder footage is horrific, some of their most important and disturbing work.
8: A lesson for governments: transparency comes bottom up.
7: Still no mention of WikiLeaks' video in mainstream U.S. press.
8: I kinda lost my shit after seeing the following vid from WikiLeaks.
4: It was the first major success of an enigmatic unknown on the world stage.
6: Julian with an A, Assange, A-S-S-A-N-G-E.
4: A hacker who challenged the official narrative of the world's greatest superpower. But Assange's story began as a young Australian nerd who grew up in a rebellious counterculture.

the 90s, I tinkered around with computers and accidentally came across a bunch of hackers. So up here where this bridge is, that building there, that was where Melbourne Uni had all their computer systems that were people like Assange were just logging into. That's me. Melbourne's had a very long history of, you know, like sort of an underground anti-establishment.

0: development culture. It's a pretty sort of progressive place. And just up here is the Northcote Town Hall. And that's where they had swap meets. Computer nerds come and swap bits of hardware, modems, RAM. In the 90s, there was this nightclub called Dream Nightclub. It was popular with sort of goth, industrial, techno. Assange used to hang out there occasionally, and he was quite a distinct figure with his white hair and whatnot.
1: I was friends with a set of people from the underground community, and he was one of the people. But he was not in the centre of the community. He was much more standing on the sidelines of the dance floor. At the rave party, he's the guy standing on the side and watching and thinking and, you know, occasionally having a conversation. And a number of the other people who he was close to were also like that. But they would still go to the rave party. The hacking community was very much involved in building and developing a counterculture. And that counterculture fit very nicely with the native Australian psyche of irreverence. They were curious and they wanted to explore, but they lived a long way from anywhere because Melbourne is isolated. It's at the end of the earth. It's like living on the moon back then. So what they would do is use the computer networks to try and find the rest of the world. This was, in a sense, their way of backpacking, but they were doing it electronically. Yes, they were breaking rules, accessing unauthorized data, but they were not state actors involved in espionage. They were doing it because they wanted to see whether they were smart enough to break the technology.
2: I don't think there was any other policeman that knew that someone will be hacking into a computer, not back then. I was the only police officer that's involved in looking at this. People looking at me as if I'm a little bit crazy. These guys generally having a look at a system, see if they can hack in. They start bragging, they start saying, oh, listen, I got into this system. The other one will say, yeah, I got into this one. I noticed that a lot of this information was on BBSs.
3: In the 1990s, the first digital forums of the fledgling hacker community were known as bulletin board systems, or BBSs.
2: So BBS is very similar to today on the internet, where you have a web page that's focusing on a topic. And I'm thinking to myself, there has to be a BBS somewhere that is talking about hacking, and there was. That's where the intelligence started. Back then, the best hackers, the top 10 in the world, so I would say 7 were from Melbourne. I needed to know before they're going to hack, who are they? If I did not have that, we would not have any evidence.
4: You know the name Mandax?
2: Mandax, yes.
4: You remember?
2: Yes, Julian. Julian Assange. I would say he was more mature than the other hackers. First, when I was watching him, I thought he was an older person. You know, he was specific about what he wanted.

0: 1996, Assange was fined $2,100 for hacking into university and company servers. But that didn't turn him off for long.
1: One of the interesting bulletin boards was one called Suburban.

0: a beer.
1: The guy who ran it sort of lost interest and, Assange became the system operator. The tone changed remarkably. She'd log into it and instead of, we've got some new music files or something, it'd be like, the message of the day would be bulletins of war crimes committed by, American troops in Somalia and stuff like that. And it'd become something more important and newsworthy.

Even then, he was captivated by investigative journalism, critical of the hierarchical powers of domination, and skeptical of existing power structures. Assange was certain that computers were tools in the service of truth, as he saw it. He called the realization of his vision WikiLeaks.

0: So I was working for the Italian leading news magazine L'Espresso. One of my sources stopped talking to me. She was convinced that she was spied. She was convinced that someone was listening secretly to her phone conversations. That fact changed my professional life because it was the first time that I realized I need better source protection. I studied mathematics. I had some theoretical background in cryptography. Cryptography is a branch of mathematics which allows you to protect your communications so that they are not immediately accessible to everyone. So my idea was, if I learn how to use cryptography, I will have better source protection. One of my sources told me, you should have a look on that bunch of lunatics. The only media organization using cryptography systematically to protect their sources was not The Guardian, was not The New York Times. It was a tiny organization, mostly unknown, founded by Julian Assange. And that organization was WikiLeaks. After collateral murder video, the media started reporting that they had much more documents, secret documents, maybe tens of thousands, if not hundreds of thousands. Then 1 month after that, he published the first 76,000 documents about the Afghan war logs.
1: It's one of the biggest leaks in US military history. It gives a raw picture of war written by the soldiers fighting it.
0: I still remember how emotional I was when I got access to these documents, because for the first time we could access what was actually going on the war theater as being discussed by the soldiers. I think it was a gift to have an opportunity to read what was going on in a war not 50 years after, when just historians are interested in the war, but as the war was going on.
2: Assange believed that the information was in the interests of the Afghan people and the public as a whole, and that these classified documents should be made public. But to U.S. Secretary of State Hillary Clinton, this was an attack on U.S. national security.
3: The United States strongly condemns the illegal disclosure of classified information. I want you to know that we are taking aggressive steps to hold responsible those who stole this information.
4: Hi, you've reached Brad Manning at my deployment phone number.

0: voicemail message of the military analyst who at the time was known as Bradley Manning before her transition. Manning was the WikiLeaks source. The US Army identified her within a matter of days. Her arrest was an act of symbolism. Some saw Chelsea Manning as a threat. For others, she was a heroine. Individuals could now overturn the established order by publishing sensitive data.
1: We all felt that by releasing this, we might be able to prevent other wars from happening, that some of the people that were obviously doing criminal things would be held to account. But in the end, the only person that's ever been held to account for this was the whistleblower, Chelsea Manning. There would be no WikiLeaks if somebody didn't do the most dangerous thing, and that's to report on a tyranny and oppression. The story, like, shouldn't evolve around one person. WikiLeaks, the project, was never about one person. It was about a lot of people that risked everything.
2: Holy f***.
3: We're familiar with groups.
1: If you have, like, a whistleblowing website, a technical platform for a whistleblower or a source to bring information, you should never become the story. If you become the story, then you're not providing the service.
3: What? Jesus Christ.
4: Has it all again. The front page and...
1: While I was working with him, he became a celebrity. I just, you know, I wouldn't want to waste it on my worst enemy to become a celebrity. It's a bargain with the devil.
3: Is that the time stamp?
4: Yeah.
2: But I'm untouchable now at this point.
5: Untouchable?
2: Untouchable.
5: That's a bit of hubris.
3: Well, for a couple of days.

0: Assange gladly put himself in the spotlight. In his view, the best protection for the group. August 2010 in Sweden. Julian Assange took part in a public conference. He accused the Pentagon of wanting to destroy him.
1: Only last week, the Pentagon spent 25 minutes issuing a series of demands to this organization. One of those demands was that we destroy our archives of classified information relating to the Pentagon. If we did not follow those demands, then we would be coerced into following those demands. And the Pentagon, when asked through what mechanism or what power it could engage in that coercion, said that it was the Department of Defense and issues as to legalities were not of its concern.
2: Are you really safe in Sweden?
1: Well, I guess time will tell.
0: A few days later, an investigation into Julian Assange was launched in Sweden. The case centered on allegations made by two women concerning non-consensual sexual acts without a condom. The two women, originally supporters of Assange, called for a fair investigation.
3: I did try to organize a meeting with key players in WikiLeaks when the Sweden thing happened. That was the end of that, if you know what I mean. So I left the organization very shortly after that.
0: WikiLeaks denounced the allegations as a smear campaign. The two women concerned were then subjected to a barrage of intense hostility. Swedish public prosecutors had launched an investigation. Assange was allowed to leave Sweden, but his movements were closely monitored.
4: I remember we decided to meet. He arrived directly from Stockholm. And he had no luggage, with the exception

0: small plastic bag with a t-shirt and a toothbrush, and he told me this is all I was given at the airport. My baggage got lost. And he told me that basically there were 3 encrypted computers in his bag, and they got lost. They were never ever found out where they ended up. I remember Julian had several mobile phones, and one of these phones immediately started ringing, and Julian answered the call. And it was his Swedish lawyer, and he told Julian that the Swedish prosecutors wanted to arrest him, and actually they had ordered his arrest. He was convinced that once extradited to Sweden, he would be extradited to the US very quickly.
1: December 2010. While in London, Julian Assange learned that an Interpol warrant had been issued for his arrest in connection with the allegations from Sweden. He turned himself in to the police. After 9 days in custody, he was released on bail and placed under house arrest with an electronic tag.
2: I hope to continue my work and continue to protest my innocence. Thank you.
1: With the Pentagon breathing down his neck and his classification as a sex offender by Interpol, Assange stepped up his revelations via WikiLeaks. He published US diplomatic secrets, hundreds of thousands of classified documents, global surveillance, corruption from Russia to Africa, major industrial contracts, private details about presidents or the identities of opponents. It was all there. Investigative journalists and activists jumped on the leaks. The headlines came thick and fast. Assange showed the world what was happening behind the scenes of the world's greatest superpower.
3: Cuando yo conocí a Julián, ya estaba...
4: When I first met Julian, he was already dividing the room. To some, he was a hero. To others, a villain.
1: The revelations aroused considerable interest in Ecuador, a country that was resolutely resisting US hegemony on the South American continent at the time.
3: Los cables.
4: These reports exposed the hypocrisy of the U.S., to put it mildly.
3: De parte de los norteamericanos. Y se descubrió que la embajada
4: norte. It transpired that the U.S. embassy had a direct line to certain police units.
3: Con unidades policiales. Y eso.
4: This led to something unprecedented in my country's history, to my knowledge. The expulsion of the U.S. ambassador.
3: La expulsión de una embajadora norteamericana.
5: Ha sido un honor tremendo representar a Estados Unidos aquí y a mi presidente, Barack Obama.

0: WikiLeaks tenía en su poder
1: WikiLeaks had even more revelations up its sleeve.
0: El Ecuador,
1: and Ecuador wanted to have a look at it all.
0: Buscar toda la información.
1: Yo I was in London at the time.
0: Yo puedo contactar a Julian
1: I managed
0: Assange.
1: To get in touch with Julian Assange, y who gave me the go-ahead.
0: Luz verde.
1: That's how it all began.
0: Y eso fue el inicio de todo.
1: Julian was under electronic surveillance at a friend's country estate. I arrived at the meeting full of enthusiasm.
0: Entusiasmado a esta reunión.

0: E fue un
1: It was
0: día.
1: A very special day for me personally.
0: Muy bonito para mí en lo personal. Éramos los primeros y creo
1: que... We were the first, and as far as I know, the only diplomats to meet the WikiLeaks team.
0: Fuimos a visitar a WikiLeaks.
1: For me, that was a sign.
0: Fue una señal.
2: Assange feared extradition to Sweden. But above all, he feared being transferred from there to the US, where he could face prosecution under the Espionage Act.
0: Me contactó Stella Morris.
1: Stella Morris got in touch with me. She was Julian's lawyer and later became his wife many years later. She asked me, Fidel, do you think Ecuador would be prepared to grant Julian Assange political asylum? I was surprised, of course, but also pleased.
0: Contento. Nadie sabía de que él vendría.
1: No one else knew, apart from me. I knew Julian was coming that day, but I didn't know when exactly. I got a call from the embassy. Come here right away. I asked, what's happened? Do it right now. That's when I knew Julian had arrived. It was crazy. No one was more nervous than I was. We informed Quito and the British. When it became public knowledge, it was complete pandemonium. Inside, the phones were ringing off the hook. Whether mobiles or landlines, they just wouldn't stop ringing. Calls were coming in from all over the world. And outside, the place was swarming with cameras. The whole world was there. It was on every front page.
0: Primera noticia.
2: Weren't you told before he arrived?
3: No, I never spoke to Julian Assange. I found out from the ambassador.
2: What happened at that moment? Were you under a lot of diplomatic pressure?
4: Sinceramente, sobre.
3: To be honest, not much pressure was put on me directly, perhaps on the ambassador. On one occasion, he informed me that the United Kingdom had threatened to force its way into the embassy. I told him that would be a breach of international law and a stupid move. In the end, the British didn't dare. It took us 2 months to assess Assange's situation. We realized that he didn't stand the slightest chance of a fair trial. In accordance with international law and in the exercise of our sovereignty, we decided to grant him political asylum.
1: It was a truly uplifting moment, a momentous day when Julian was granted political asylum. He hadn't appeared in public for 2 months. There were nearly 1,000 people gathered outside the embassy, along with hundreds of police officers.
5: If the UK did not throw away the Vienna Conventions, it is because the world was watching. And the world was watching because you were watching.
1: The Ecuadorian embassy became a symbol of global resistance.
5: The United States must renounce its witch hunt against WikiLeaks.
1: There was something hyper-rebellious about it. Neither the Americans nor the British were used to that. These countries, which dominate the geopolitical landscape, are used to deciding for themselves who deserves political asylum and who does not. But when they themselves are the persecutors, they don't expect anyone to stand up to them and say, hold on a moment.
0: Momento. No?
2: Three years after Chelsea Manning's revelations, a new American whistleblower emerged. His name was Edward Snowden. He was an analyst working on behalf of the CIA and the NSA, the powerful US intelligence agency responsible for the interception, processing, and analysis of communications worldwide. The documents revealed the extent of US mass surveillance programs. Snowden became the most wanted man in the US. He went into hiding in Hong Kong for over 2 weeks.
0: On
1: the 20th of June at 3 in the morning, I was woken up by a phone call. It was Stella. Fidel, you need to come to the embassy straight away. It's an emergency. I set off immediately. Julian was awake and explained to me, we must act. Edward Snowden needs to leave Hong Kong immediately.
0: Salir de Hong Kong.
1: What can we do?
0: ¿Qué podemos hacer? Me explicó que tenía un plan.
1: He explained that there was an escape plan for Snowden to allow him to travel via Moscow to Ecuador, from Moscow to Havana, and from there to South America.
0: Hacia Sudamérica. Como yo era el cónsul de Ecuador,
1: as I was Ecuador's consul, I could issue him with what's known as a letter of safe conduct. Of course, this was an exceptional document, but it could work, in theory at least.
6: WikiLeaks has assisted Mr. Snowden's political asylum in a democratic country, travel papers and safe exit from Hong Kong.
1: When Julian announced there was an official document, nobody knew what he meant. Neither President Correa nor the ambassador. They were beside themselves.
2: Were you initially angry because you didn't know that Snowden wanted to come to Ecuador?
7: Imagine, I heard on the news that he'd been granted an Ecuadorian passport. Of course, I was annoyed, but the consul reminded me of a predecessor in his post during the Second World War who risked his life issuing passports to Jews. That's in keeping with our country's tradition. It's the right thing to do. It left me speechless.
1: I traveled to Moscow myself with the original document. We tried to use it, but it wasn't approved. As soon as Snowden arrived in Moscow, he was trapped there. My personal interpretation is that Russia didn't let him leave because they realized keeping him there was a trump card in the geopolitical conflict with the US. He became a victim of that geopolitical conflict.
0: De la disputa geopolítica.
2: Edward Snowden hasn't set foot outside Russia since 2013. Although they've never met personally, Assange and Snowden are still celebrated by supporters as two iconic figures in the fight for transparency, uncompromising in their steadfast determination to expose the darkest secrets of those in power.

0: Four years into the war, discontent among Ukrainian soldiers.
1: В 19 років я відклав своє цивільне життя, і я дуже хотів би дізнатись, коли моє цивільне життя я зможу жити знову.
0: Some complain about brutal recruitment methods.
2: Я не знаю, вона усюди. Він байдуже солдат.
0: Can Ukraine keep its soldiers from deserting? Focus on Europe. In 30 minutes.
3: Why do we love colors?
4: Color makes all the difference. We can remember blue skies very well from our childhood. We laid on our backs and looked up at the blue sky and felt wonderfully happy. It's all about color.
3: Can color be beautiful, healthy, and sustainably produced? The magic of colors.
0: In 90 minutes.

What happens to societies where women remain invisible? They lose ideas, power, a part of their future. We showcase the daily victories of women. Brave, honest, loud. Side by side, deserving to be heard and seen. We share their stories from the female point of view. Because perspectives matter. Together, we see.

0: This is DW News, and these are our top stories. Germany, France and the UN have condemned remarks by Israel's far-right National Security Minister, Itamar Ben-Gvir, who has called for what he described as targeted killings in Gaza. Ben-Gvir said during a podcast with a former Hamas hostage that Israel should kill 30-40 people in Gaza every night. A spokesperson for German Chancellor Friedrich Merz said the comments were inhumane. Ukrainian lawmakers have approved Yevgeny Kmara as the new defense minister. He will replace Mykhailo Fedorov, who was ousted a month ago, amid a public row between the army and the defense ministry. On Tuesday, Fedorov called for wartime elections. His statement is seen as the biggest challenge to Ukraine's President Volodymyr Zelensky since Russia invaded Ukraine. Over 100 people were killed when an artisanal gold mine in Central African Republic collapsed, say local officials. The incident happened in a village named Zamboye, near the border with Cameroon. The death toll is likely to rise as several people are still missing and others trapped under the rubble. An investigation has been opened to determine the cause of the collapse.
1: There's been international outrage after the United States imposed fresh sanctions on the International Criminal Court, this time targeting the ICC president. Trump officials say the court is corrupt and fatally politicized. But is that really why Washington is so hostile towards the international justice system? The attack on the ICC is just the latest instance of the US attempting to undermine multilateral norms and institutions. So is the world ready for a post-American global order? And under whose security umbrella will countries shelter, if not America's?

0: I'm Phil Gale. Welcome to The Day. The Trump administration has escalated its attacks on the International Criminal Court, imposing new sanctions on its president as well as a senior prosecutor. The measures bar them from entering the U.S. and from carrying out transactions there in the U.S. financial systems. Now, the ICC has criticized the decision, releasing a statement today saying these sanctions are a flagrant attack against the independence of an impartial judicial institution. When judicial actors are threatened for applying the law, it is the international legal order itself that is placed at risk. Well, it's the Trump administration's latest effort to undermine the ICC. The court's under intense pressure from the US government, primarily because of its investigation into the Israeli Prime Minister Benjamin Netanyahu over alleged war crimes in the Gaza Strip. One of the court members targeted in these latest sanctions was a lead prosecutor in the Netanyahu investigation. Well, the court says the United States has now sanctioned half of its judges and both deputy prosecutors. The U.S. is also increasing the pressure on countries to withdraw from the court. Secretary of State Marco Rubio has said the U.S. wants to dismantle the ICC brick by brick. Here's how he described it last month.
1: The International Criminal Court is an illegitimate international organization that, frankly, illegitimate. They've made themselves illegitimate because they claim that even if you're not a member of that court, they can come after you. These are the people that think they can go out and basically indict any world leader and haul them into The Hague.
0: Well, Alex Whiting is a professor of practice at Harvard Law School, where he specializes in international criminal law. He's also worked extensively as an international prosecutor. Welcome to The Day. From the outside, this looks like the White House getting the court because it issued an arrest warrant for Israeli Prime Minister Benjamin Netanyahu and his defense minister for alleged war crimes. Is that too simplistic?
2: No, I think that is an important part of what's going on here. It's not the full picture. The United States began to impose sanctions on prosecutors and judges at the court as a result of the arrest warrants for Netanyahu and Gallant in Israel. So that certainly was an important motivator. I think a second thing that's happening here is this administration actually is concerned that the court might in the future issue arrest warrants for Americans as a result of actions in, for example, the high seas or in Central and Latin America. The U.S. military is taking steps, for example, blowing up boats, suspected, alleged drug boats in the oceans that some have described as being crimes against humanity. And I think there is some concern on the part of this administration that the court might one day try to act against American officials.
0: See, what's interesting about that is, of course, that U.S. hostility towards the ICC isn't new. Joe Biden described the court's arrest warrant for Benjamin Netanyahu as outrageous. Is that just because, and of course, the U.S. is not a signatory to the court, so Does that antipathy stem from the role that America has played around the world for so many decades?
2: Well, I think the U.S. historically has had a very hot and cold or up and down relationship with the International Criminal Court. It's had moments of hostility, for example, when the court first began operating in 2002, again at the beginning of the Trump administration. As you said, Joe Biden, President Biden also condemned the court for the arrest warrants against Netanyahu. But at other times, the U.S. has been very supportive of the court. He's even turned to the court to take actions in places like Sudan, 2005, in Libya in 2011, and Ukraine in 2022. And that was bipartisan. Both Democrats and Republicans in the United States supported the International Court conducting investigations. I do think that when the court acts or threatens to act against the United States or against close allies, then things are different. And the government, the administration, and this is true for Democrats and Republicans,

0: Americans tend to push back against the court. And I will say that initially the you might say in past administrations, the thinking was that the U.S. could take care of its own you know, war crimes allegations domestically, that there was no need for an international criminal court because the U.S. would conduct investigations of its own personnel for alleged crimes. I think it's different with this administration. I think this administration does not have any faith or belief in the rule of international law when it comes to war crimes, crimes against humanity, and genocide. And I think that this administration is being protective of U.S. personnel and U.S. officials because of the very aggressive actions that it's taking around the world militarily.
1: Okay. Let's take a look at a couple of the allegations that, the U.S. has made against the court. We've recently seen the court's chief prosecutor dismissed over allegations of sexual misconduct. The White House claims the court is corrupt and fatally politicized. Do you think there's any truth to that?
0: No, I don't think there's truth to that. And it is true that the Karim Khan, the prosecutor of the court, was dismissed by the Assembly of States Parties. To me, that showed a kind of ability of the court to hold people at the court accountable for breaking rules. That is really an internal and separate matter. It's been dealt with, separate from the allegations made by the administration that the court is politicized. There's really no evidence of that. There's no evidence that the court has acted politically. And my experience at the court is that that's not how the prosecutors, investigators, judges at the court behave. They're extremely professional. They're committed to the rule of law. They investigate allegations of war crimes, crimes against humanity, and so forth, where they find them, and they pursue the facts. The court operates in a political world, and it's often influenced and affected by politics and the politics of states. It's constrained in those ways, but it is not itself political.
1: Right.
0: And if I could just add, the Rubio's criticism or allegation that the court is acting improperly because it is prosecuting or investigating individuals from states that are not members of the court, there is no issue with that. That is really a false argument because, you know, if I from the United States, I go to the United Kingdom or I go to a country in Africa or in the Middle East and I commit a crime there, I can be prosecuted by that state. If that state gives its criminal jurisdiction to the International Criminal Court, the International Criminal Court can have jurisdiction right. over somebody committing a crime in that state. Legally, that is not a controversial proposition.
1: Washington, though, is pressuring countries to leave the court. Chad and Venezuela have answered that call. How much will a gathering boycott undermine the court's legitimacy?
0: If the United States pressures court states and is successful in persuading states to leave the court, that will definitely undermine the effectiveness of the court and its legitimacy. There's no question about that. I think it remains to be seen how far the U.S. will go to pressure states to actually leave and whether states will take that step, that consequential step. Obviously, the United States has all sorts of interests with states, and whether it's going to expend political, economic, diplomatic capital to pressure states to step back from the court, we still have to see whether that will happen. It's happened with Chad and with Venezuela. Right. Will it happen with others? We will see.
1: Just stepping back, do you think that there is any chance that this sort of intimidation from the United States might make the court defensive, maybe thinking twice before going after people that the U.S. wouldn't want them to target?
0: Well, that's an excellent, that's a really good question. And I think that there are two answers to that. I think the first answer is that officials at the court are not going to be cowed by threats. They're not going to back off. They're not going to be made afraid. And so I think that these I think that

0: this pressure campaign, I think these threats, this vow to dismantle the court will ultimately be unsuccessful. It's not going to work. On the other hand, the court is a fragile institution. It has very few independent powers, and it has to think about being strategic in right. in which cases it takes on and which cases it doesn't. And so it has to it should proceed in a way that it can succeed and with cases and that it can succeed with. So it's really caught between two different pressures, one to continue to do the work it's assigned to do, and the other to avoid finding itself in positions where it cannot succeed.
1: Thanks for talking us through that, Professor. Professor Alex Whiting from Harvard Law School.
0: Thank you.
1: Today, the head of the European Central Bank issued a stark warning about the state of Europe's economies. During a panel discussion in Geneva, Christine Lagarde said Europe's competitiveness was in jeopardy. And one of the main reasons was America's retreat from the rules-based global order. Ms. Lagarde said today that global order is under pressure. Geopolitical tensions are bringing critical dependencies and choke points into sharper focus, while Europe faces growing security threats on its doorstep. Well, taken together, these shifts suggest that Europe's post-war growth model is eroding and it's unlikely to return to the form we once knew. Well, the global order is unravelling before our eyes and at alarming speed, an international order that since World War II has been underpinned by US security guarantees. Now Donald Trump's America First mentality and his erratic, highly transactional approach to foreign policy is upending that traditional network of alliances, institutions and norms. Just this past week, we've seen President Trump threaten to bomb Oman twice and claim the Strait of Hormuz, a recognized international waterway, as US territory. We've seen his campaign to dismantle the International Criminal Court, and he's cast doubt on a major security alliance with South Korea, saying decades of defense cooperation have been a raw deal for America.
2: We're guarding them from a country and paying ourselves billions of dollars, costing us billions and billions of dollars to protect not only them, but other countries. Look at NATO. We spend hundreds of billions of dollars protecting Europe from Russia. Hundreds of billions, mostly from Russia, but from other things too. And then they say, well, they don't want to get involved with guarding the strait where they get most of their oil. They get 50% of their oil, and they don't want to get involved. Why are we doing it?
1: So where is the global rules-based system heading without the United States calling the shot? And what's likely to take its place? Well, to help us with some of the answers, we have the co-founder and director of the European Council on Foreign Relations, Mark Leonard. He's just published an article in Foreign Affairs magazine called The Abandoned Order, Learning to Live in a Post-American World. Welcome to DW. Let's start by defining our terms. When we talk about the world order or the rules-based order, we're talking about what?
3: Well, Henry Kissinger suggested that world order rests on two pillars. One is a set of rules which people accept or at least are willing to live with. And the second is a balance of power which is capable of enforcing those rules. And for the last 8 decades or so, we've had a version of global order. First, during the Cold War, it was underpinned by American and Soviet power, balance of power between the two great superpowers that agreed on some sort of fundamental things, which held even as they competed in other areas. And then after the end of the Cold War, the US was the hegemonic power that was underpinning this order. And I think what we're seeing now is a world without order, because those rules which had been agreed were already being pushed back on by many powers that didn't feel that they could, that they'd been able to make them, countries like Russia and China and other middle powers. And then since Donald Trump's second coming, we've seen the US launch a revolution against that order itself. And that means that those rules

no longer seem to hold sway in most parts of the world. If you look at the war in Ukraine, at the situation in the Gulf, at what's happening to the global trading system, what you can see is a fraying of those rules.

0: exit from it, then there's really very little hope that they're going to apply in the future. And if you look at American politics, it's quite likely that Donald Trump won't be president forever, and maybe the Democrats are going to do well in the midterm elections, but there are very few Democratic candidates who want to go back to playing the sort of role which the US has played for the last few decades as the primary provider of global public goods, as a champion for free trade, or as the world's policeman. And then on the other hand, what you're seeing is power being spread more and more widely around the world. You have, China rising up. You've got lots of middle powers that are increasingly assertive. And new technologies allow even much weaker countries like Iran to undermine America's ability to keep that order intact, and even to open the Straits of Hormuz. So we're in a world where it's much harder for a single power to act as an enforcer.
1: Okay, there's a lot to go through there. So let's pick our targets. First of all, let's talk about where this chaos might lead. In your article, you say that where we are now does not constitute a short interregnum between a US-led order and a Chinese-led one. For some time, you say, the world will be without any order at all, swept by fragmentation, contagion, and strangulation, or the temptation to weaponize a wide variety of geographic, economic, and technological choke points. So, Mark Leonard, this sounds like a dog-eat-world, a dog-eat-dog future with no rules.
0: I think that's right if you look at the whole world. And, I use the word unorder to describe what's happening, because disorder basically implies that there are rules, but people are breaking them. Unorder is what happens when people don't agree on what those rules are at all. And, you talked about these three different trends which are ending the order. One is fragmentation. So there was a hope after the end of the Cold War that we could come up with a single rule book that would govern the world. But now what you see is lots of different operating systems that often compete with each other, and nobody wants to uphold a kind of single set of rules. Secondly, you have this process of contagion. So what you see very quickly is, in the old days, when people tried to live within an order, you might have disputes within it, but they would try and contain them. But now you see very quickly how something happens between America and Iran over Iran's nuclear policy, and then it suddenly becomes a problem for global trade as the Straits of Hormuz get closed down, and Iran then attacks lots of countries around it, some which were involved in the attack on its territory, like Israel, but others which had absolutely nothing to do with it at all. So you're seeing this kind of process of contagion. But maybe the most scary thing that's happening is that our very, very globalized, interdependent world with all these complicated supply chains is being turned into a battleground for geopolitical influence. And we're seeing how countries are using those connections to try and hurt other ones, whether it's Iran closing the Straits of Hormuz, which creates a crisis in many other parts of the world, of inflation, of energy prices, of food security, or the US using its control of chips to stop China and other countries from being able to take advantage of AI, or Russia cutting off its gas to different places. And
1: Okay.
0: that is a much scarier and more uncertain world that we're in, where we're both still bound to each other, but we can't rely on those connections between different countries providing security. Instead, they just mean that we're constantly open to blackmail and to chaos,
1: Okay.
0: and globalization becomes a vulnerability.
1: So let's delve a little closer in a couple of examples of this unordered future, according to Mark Leonard. Starting with what was once regarded as one of the biggest achievements of the rules-based order, the United Nations. Does that stay in this unordered future, or does it get replaced? And if so, with what?
0: So I don't think it will be replaced. I think it will carry on there, but as a sort of decaying institution. It's an

0: order that is in ruins. So you'll still have people meeting in the Security Council. The General Assembly will carry on meeting. They'll no doubt carry on talking about the two-state solution and other things. But it will become increasingly irrelevant to what's going on between countries, which is much more based on power than international law. And where, you know, if anything, the UN might be a place where people come to talk about what divides them, but it's not going to be some sort of prototype of world government, which was the big hope after the end of the Cold War.
1: On to defence. I mentioned at the start of this that the US cutting short its involvement in those defensive drills in South Korea. NATO leaders will have been looking on this week and saying, well, we've already been down this road. We've seen this film before. In this unordered world of yours, who gets to shelter under whose nuclear umbrella?
0: I think what we're going to see is quite a lot of nuclear proliferation, because one of the reasons why countries like Japan and Korea and Germany and Turkey didn't get nuclear weapons is because they thought that the US would ultimately protect them. But as people start to ask questions about how secure these American guarantees really are, they're going to look at find ways to hedge against it. So, you know, some of it is looking in within Europe is going to be seeing whether France and the UK can help out and provide support for other countries. But there are debates now in places that had decided not to have nuclear weapons about whether that was the right decision. And that's true, you know, in Poland. It's true in South Korea. It's true in Japan. And I think increasingly what you're going to see is countries not really feeling that they can afford to assume that America will be there to get have their backs in a crisis, and therefore having to make alternative arrangements.
1: Technology is the next one. You've touched on this already. The US and China seem to be the current AI superpowers, which seems an absolutely mad position for the world to have allowed itself to be placed in. Why has there been so little challenge to this dominance?
0: Because I think after the end of the Cold War, we were moving towards an era of globalization where the most important thing was to get access to products and to technologies as cheaply as possible. And that meant that there's been a big concentration of these technologies in countries that were able to take advantage of the scale of their domestic markets. And it didn't seem like a big problem for Europeans to mainly be using American technology. But when the American president can cut off access to, you know, ChatGPT or to chips or to Anthropic's AI models without any notice at all to allies as well as to enemy countries, then you need to worry about whether you're overly vulnerable. And also, people are worrying about whether the Chinese could use the infrastructure that we are using from their countries to install kill switches in within our economies as well, in case there are geopolitical tensions. So that is leading much more towards a sense where countries, both for security reasons, but also for economic reasons, are increasingly trying to look at whether they can become less dependent, whether they can at least diversify their dependence on different places so that there are alternatives to China and to America.
1: OK, that'll do us for now. I think I'm going to have struggles to sleep tonight. Good talking to you, Mark Leonard from the European Council on Foreign Relations.
0: Thank you so much.
1: And that was the day. You'll find more online on YouTube and other social media at DW News, and you can follow me at Phil Gale. Have a good day. Bye-bye.

0: More than 4 years into the war, discontent among Ukrainian soldiers.
1: В 19 років я відклав своє цивільне життя, і я дуже хотів би дізнатись, коли моє цивільне життя я зможу жити знову.
0: Some complain about brutal recruitment methods.
2: Я не знаю, воно навчили. Їм байдуже солдат.
0: Can Ukraine keep its soldiers from deserting? Focus on Europe. Next.
3: Why do we love colors?
4: Color makes all the difference. We can remember blue skies very well from our childhood. We laid on our backs and looked up at the blue sky and felt wonderfully happy. It's all about color.
3: Can color be beautiful, healthy, and sustainably produced? The magic of colors.
0: In 60 minutes.

0: first comedy club in Palestine wants to unite people, overcoming the borders they face every day with laughter.
1: We share the same issues.
0: Their journey takes them all the way to London. And then comes the horrific Hamas attack.
2: We feel very complicated, but we must go and make a comedy show.
0: Humor during a state of emergency. Palestine Comedy Club starts September 4th on DW.

0: Hello and welcome to Focus on Europe. It's good to have you with us. For consumers, it's a picture of abundance. Supermarket shelves across Europe brimming with fresh fruit and vegetables. But behind the tomatoes, oranges and grapes lies a very different reality. In Italy's fields, many of the workers face exploitation, insecurity and dangerous working conditions, all to keep prices at the checkout low. Gervasio Ungolo has spent years campaigning to end the exploitation of farm workers. But even he was shocked by a brutal act this summer when four migrant workers were killed after speaking out.
1: Horrifying footage that shocked Italy. In June 2026, four migrant farm workers were locked in a car and burned to death at a gas station in Amendolara. They didn't stand a chance.
2: Unfortunately, when these workers come to Italy or Europe, what they often encounter is this horrible cruelty.
1: It's thought the four were killed by criminal recruiters because they protested against their working conditions. The murder sheds light on the exploitation of farm workers and the networks behind it. We're in southern Italy, on the Ionian coast between Calabria and Basilicata. A fertile region where strawberries, peaches, apricots, melons and kiwis are grown and exported across Europe. The four murdered migrants worked here. They'd agreed to work for 45 euros for an 8-hour day. Their last paycheck was in April, 2 months before their murder. We meet Gervasio Ungolo, a farmer and founder of an organisation dedicated to raising awareness of the exploitation of farm workers. We return with him to the place where the four men died.
2: Today, this place represents what agriculture in Italy and Europe has become. It makes no difference whether they're Pakistani, Afghan, Bangladeshi, or African. This is what we see every year on our farmland. There's very little willingness to reflect on the real causes of these tragedies.
1: Union activist Federica Pietramala and Alessandro De Calo also campaign for better working conditions for farm workers. They show us how these people, mostly poor immigrants, are forced to live.
3: Have you seen this house? Around 30 people live there.
1: They're both doing what they can to help farm workers in the area. They try to find them in the houses that belong to the caporali, the illegal recruiters who hire farm workers, drive them to the fields in the morning, and keep a large portion of their wages.
3: It's currently abandoned, but before June 1st, when the events in Amendolara took place, it was home to at least 25 to 30 workers.
1: Traces of those who once lived here remain.
3: This is where the caporali keep the workers, even making them pay up to 100 euros a month to stay in this dilapidated building. Then they take them to work and make them pay for transportation.
1: An hour away by car, we meet a group of African farm workers. They say they have a contract, but they can't find anywhere to live.
2: The problem is Italians don't want to give a home to a black person. And if you go to renew your ID at the police station, they won't renew it for you. They only give it to you for 2 or 3 months. That's not good.
1: It's estimated that in Italy alone, at least 200,000 people work under such discriminatory and slave-like conditions, like the four victims from Amendolara. The public prosecutor's office in Calabria is leading the investigation into the two caporali arrested in connection with the murders. While Chief Prosecutor Alessandro D'Alessio can't talk about the specific case, he's convinced the mafia is involved.
2: Maximizing profit is achieved by exploiting human beings. I believe this is one of the most brutal forms of barbarism that exists. Wherever a mafia organization sees an opportunity to make a profit, it tries to infiltrate. How? Through its true strength, the power to instill fear, intimidation.
1: The victims of the violent attack, Amin, Ullah, Safi, and Wasim, had also been working in one of the strawberry fields in Basilicata. Gervasio Ungolo tells us that although exploitation is commonplace, most local farmers try to follow the rules.
2: Most farms are rule-abiding and have strong ethical and professional standards. But then there are those farms we end up reading about in the newspapers.
1: But the problem begins at the point of immigration, he says. Many farm workers come to Italy on regular visas for farms that either don't exist or disappear.
2: They're promised a job that'll help them pay off the debt they incurred to leave home. We're talking about 10 to 15,000 euros, and to improve their lives and increase their income. In reality, though, once they arrive in Italy, they find themselves earning a pittance.
1: This is how they so often end up in slave-like conditions. Union activists Federica and Alessandro try to free workers from such circumstances, like this group of Nepalese farm workers who worked for the same criminal recruiters as the four people murdered in Amendolara.
4: Yeah, when we work in the field, he said, do fast. If you don't do the work, then we expel, or you not get money. Your money will be reduced.
5: Okay. Ci vediamo lunedì. Ciao.
1: Very few dare to report the caporali, but these Nepalese workers have.
3: These workers reported the caporali. They've been enrolled in a protection and assistance program that helps them with both their residence permits and housing.
1: Never again slavery. A slogan painted on the ground at the gas station in Amendolara. A reminder and a plea at the very spot where four people were burned alive.
0: For 4.5 years, Ukraine has been fighting Russia's full-scale invasion. The war has taken a heavy toll on its soldiers. Many carry physical injuries and psychological scars, trauma, exhaustion, grief, and a constant sense of danger. For a growing number, the pressure has become so overwhelming.

0: overwhelming that they leave the unit without permission. We met Ukrainian soldier Sergei Gnezdilov, who has gone public about the immense pressure soldiers face and the need to know when and how their service will end.
1: Mission after mission, deployment after deployment, you start seeing the bigger picture. You realize there's no end of the war in sight.
2: Over 4 years into the war, Ukraine is struggling, not least to recruit new soldiers. The Defense Ministry has counted around 200,000 troops who have left their units without authorization. Many have said they're exhausted. Others point to the lack of any clear path to end the war. Some have criticized what they've called aggressive recruitment tactics for the front line. Are Ukraine's armed forces losing soldiers faster than they can replace them? We headed to Kramatorsk in eastern Ukraine. There, we met Sergei Gnezdilov, a member of a drone unit. 2 years ago, he made headlines when he left his unit without authorization and publicly explained why.
3: At 19, I put my civilian life on hold. I really wanted to know when I'd be able to get back to it.
2: When Gnezdilov joined the army in 2019, he signed a 3-year contract. Just before his service was supposed to end, Russia launched its full-scale invasion of Ukraine. Gnezdilov had to stay and keep fighting. In September 2024, he went public with his frustration. In a social media post, he explained his reasoning. He argued that every Ukrainian should contribute to the country's defense, and that even in wartime, soldiers deserve to know when they can expect a return to civilian life.
3: For some reason, the country is relying only on the people who volunteered, who joined the military and are still willing to fight for some kind of short-lived victory. I said I was in one of the most discriminated against groups in Ukrainian society, effectively pushed out of society.
2: Ukraine's military leadership is well aware of the strain on troop numbers. Defense Minister Fedorov has promised improvements.
4: We need to do our homework and solve problems. I've taken over the defense ministry, and we're facing a shortfall of about 300 billion euros. We have 2 million missing Ukrainians and 200,000 soldiers absent without leave.
2: Outdated structures and a lack of trust in military leadership were the reasons Anatoly ultimately left the army.
3: It's the same all over. They don't care about soldiers. All they care about are their ranks and their money.
2: Anatoly spent several years in the infantry, fighting in places like Bakhmut. He says his unit was reassigned. According to him, his commander sent him home on leave to recover and decompress.
3: A month later, they sent me all my documents, passport, military ID. Suddenly, I was listed as AWOL. They were supposed to send me money for the leave. They sent those documents. That was it.
2: But frustrations like these are only part of the problem. Many people associate Ukraine's mobilization effort with images like these. Soldiers forcibly taking civilian men off the streets and sending them to military service. Olesh says scenes like this hurt morale. Any early belief that individual efforts could influence the course of the war has long faded.
1: Mission after mission, deployment after deployment, you start seeing the bigger picture. You realize there's no end in sight. Your own efforts don't have the slightest impact on the overall course of this war.
2: Olesh was assigned to the front. Most of the men in his unit had never completed basic military training. Very few had any combat experience.
1: We were to leave for a new brigade that evening. We looked at each other. I understood that probably few of us would actually make it to Sumy. Those of us with vehicles drove

0: move off to wherever we could. So the army didn't gain any infantrymen, but it lost many engineers.
1: Oleg left his unit without authorization and faced no consequences. He took advantage of a loophole that has since been closed, transferring elsewhere within the military. Today, he handles administrative duties from an office. For him and over a million Ukrainian soldiers, the fight against the Russian aggressor continues. For now, though, the end is nowhere in sight.
2: Meanwhile, Ukraine has announced military reforms, including measures that allow first-time AWOL soldiers to return to service and apply for exemption from criminal liability. How would you react if a gigantic railway tunnel were being built beneath this landscape, a place of beauty, silence, and breathtaking views? Well, that's exactly what's happening beneath the Alps between France and Italy. The project promises to shift freight off the roads, meaning fewer trucks and cars inching their way across mountain passes. For construction director Emmanuel Ambert, the tunnel is the opportunity of a lifetime. But for Philippe Delhomme, who lives near the construction site, the project comes at far too high a price.
3: A mammoth project featuring tons of explosives and gigantic drilling machines. Construction of one of the world's longest railway tunnels running beneath the French-Italian Alps.
4: It's the most beautiful project in the world.
3: But some locals are less enthusiastic.
5: This project is only exacerbating a situation that's already serious. It must be stopped.
3: The 11 billion euro construction site lies 600 meters underground beneath the Alps. Emmanuel Humbert is in charge.
4: On this side is France, on that side Italy. And from here, we've already constructed 9 kilometers of tunnel in the Italian direction.
3: In total, the twin tube tunnel will be just under 60 kilometers long. Emmanuel Humbert has been working in underground engineering for 20 years. This is his biggest professional challenge to date.
4: It's a European project. The objective is to bring people closer together, to decarbonize transportation and to build infrastructure that is sustainable, efficient and beneficial to Europe as a whole.
3: The drill can manage a maximum of 15 meters per day. In difficult terrain, the rock layer has to be blasted off. The work is demanding and the mountain range partially unstable. Many here are proud to be part of the project.
5: It's a special kind of terrain here, moving, constantly shifting. I've been here since 2002, so I've seen some things, a once-in-a-lifetime opportunity.
3: The Morienne Valley in southeastern France is home to some 44,000 people. It connects France with Italy. The two single-track tubes in the tunnel will each be 57.5 kilometers long. The plan is to cut travel time between Lyon and Turin by 45 minutes and to bring freight traffic back from the roads to the railway. The tunnel begins here, near the small town of Saint-Jean-de-Maurienne. Philippe Delhomme has been living here for 20 years. He sees the tunnel as an economic and ecological disaster and is fighting tooth and nail against the infrastructure project.
5: The construction companies are lining their pockets, but we, the taxpayers, end up paying.
3: The European Union, France, and Italy are co-funding the 11 billion euro construction project.
5: On top of that, our mountain roads are full of potholes because of the winter and the frost. They just aren't being repaired.
3: The rubble is dispatched on trucks and conveyor belts. Some of it is recycled, the rest disposed of in the valley, like here. Once idyllic, now full of dust and loud machines. Patrick Jourdain lives right next to a rubble pile.
4: I'm 70 now, and this will go on for another 10 years. At 80, life's over. I'll spend my retirement living by this construction site, without compensation, without anything. I'm to say amen and not complain.
3: Closed shops, declining population. Like other rural regions in France, the Morienne Valley has been hit hard by

0: By deindustrialization, the mayor of Saint-Jean-de-Maurienne, Philippe Rollet, highlights the positive effects of the tunnel construction for his community.
1: The tunnel operator covers a portion of municipal projects, from 10 to 40% in some cases. Projects like the Cathedral Square. We've also renovated a school with an investment of just over 2 million euros.
2: When you spend billions of euros, it creates jobs, but these are temporary jobs that benefit very few residents of the valley. The project will just accelerate the population decline. It's a bit like a highway that connects major hubs or large cities, but never the regions it passes through.
3: It's incredible, just awful. They've demolished everything. I'm not happy with it.
2: Looking ahead, I think it might give us a much-needed boost. You just have to be patient during construction.
0: Drilling tunnels can occasionally cause local groundwater levels to drop. Officials have already witnessed this side effect at several springs in the valley. Erika Saint-Fort is a hydrogeologist who's worried that the area's water supply could soon dry up.
3: Drilling a tunnel through a mountain has roughly the same effect as pulling the plug out of a bathtub. In a sense, you're draining the mountain.
0: Meanwhile, the work underground is progressing meter by meter.
1: In this kind of environment, people are ultimately very small. Obviously, we can't compete with the power of the mountains. And yet, in a way, when we get involved, when we innovate, when we build these machines, we're capable of moving mountains.
0: The tunnel is scheduled to be completed by the end of 2033. Then the first trains will start whizzing through here, deep beneath the majestic Alps.
4: To Portugal now, where loneliness among older people is becoming an increasingly urgent social challenge. The problem is particularly visible in the capital, Lisbon. About one in four residents is over 65, and many older people live alone, putting them at greater risk of isolation. Felipe Garcia works with RADA, a Lisbon initiative tackling loneliness. Its aim is not simply to offer companionship, but to help older people build and sustain social connections of their own.
0: He's taking a stand against loneliness. 39-year-old Felipe Garcia.
5: Our mission is to listen and to be with them.
0: Felipe and police officer Pedro Castanheira go door to door in Lisbon's Marvila quarter. They're doing rounds for the Radar project, part of a European initiative in which the city and the police work together to combat loneliness among seniors.
5: We have an increasingly aging population. Families are smaller than they used to be and scattered apart. Many people work abroad, far from where they grew up. That's why so many families are fragmented.
0: The Radar Project reports that a third of Lisbon's seniors, about 45,000 people, are at risk of loneliness.
6: I feel very lonely. I'm all by myself.
0: Half a million people call Lisbon home. The capital also hosts millions of tourists. They're part of the problem, but more on that later. Back to Felipe and Pedro. They're visiting citizens over 65 today.
5: We're from the Radar Project and wanted to ask if we can offer you support with any problems you might have.
6: Everything's fine for now.
0: Officer Castanheira comes along to the home visits for security reasons, but that's not all.
5: Our main focus is on serious situations like isolation, abuse, and criminal offenses, where the police are needed. But we also want our presence to lend credibility to the project.
0: Livia Pereira doesn't feel lonely because her granddaughter lives with her. But Felipe still tells her about the project just in case. She agrees that times have changed.
6: We used to meet out here and chat with everyone. We were all doing well. We didn't go

0: went to each other's apartments, but there was a stronger sense of community among the neighbors.
1: Now, tourism is worsening social isolation among locals as more and more homes are converted into short-term tourist rentals. The effects have not gone unnoticed at the Radar Project. Here in the Lumiar Quarter, a converted cargo van is serving as a mobile drop-in center for seniors. Maria Gaya is on duty today. She sees the growing number of tourist apartments as a threat to community cohesion.
0: If your neighbor is a tourist, then they won't be staying for long. They want to go out, see the city, have a good time. They're not likely to concern themselves with any problems in the area.
1: 75-year-old Olinda Dos Santos is having her blood pressure and glucose checked. She lives alone and says she feels overwhelmed.
0: I've always been nervous. 2 years ago, I fell and I haven't gotten back on my feet since. I can't do anything anymore. I can't cook, can't take the bus. I have to take a cab.
1: In cases like hers, the project headquarters decides how best to provide support. Mario Rui André heads the project. His top priority is to foster greater solidarity in residential neighborhoods.
2: We need to work together with local businesses to create a network of supporters and volunteers who will help us identify isolated residents so we can respond appropriately to their needs.
1: In the Marvilla Quarter, the bakery staff will raise the alarm whenever they notice a resident is feeling lonely. Felipe is meeting with some of the neighbors. We ask what they think of the initiative.
0: The Radar Project should be even more firmly established.
1: Felipe sees the project as a starting point, but he also thinks the seniors should take matters into their own hands.
2: I think it would help if people built their own support networks, instead of just trusting that projects like this will continue into the future.
1: He knows that he, too, will have to build a support network to ward off loneliness when he grows old.
3: That's all from us this week at Focus on Europe. Thanks so much for watching. Bye for now.

0: It starts with a moment witnessed, impossible to ignore. And suddenly, a story unfolds. We tell stories that take shape under pressure.
1: The only thing I have left is a VHS tape that my dad filmed for me.
0: Stories where saving lives means risking your own.
2: The mafia needs to know that their time has come. I'm here.
0: We examine conflict from up close.
3: You can feel the planes overhead.
0: We watch words become power.
2: I went out alone to protest. It's Russia against Putin Day.
4: They imprisoned my child for his opinion. He's 14 years old.
0: And we witness the consequences of division.
5: She spent her whole life fighting against racism and was killed by a white supremacist.
6: It was hate, pure and simple.
7: Forgiveness for me was freedom.
0: Some voices divide the world. Our stories create connections.

This is DW News, and these are our top stories. Germany, France and the UN have condemned remarks by Israel's far-right National Security Minister, Itamar Ben-Gvir, who has called for what he described as targeted killings in Gaza. Ben-Gvir said during a podcast with a former Hamas hostage that Israel should kill 30-40 people in Gaza every night. A spokesperson for German Chancellor Friedrich Merz said the comments were inhumane. Ukrainian lawmakers have approved Yevgeny Khmara as the new defense minister. He will replace Mykhailo Fedorov, who was ousted a month ago, amid a public row between the army and the defense ministry. On Tuesday, Fedorov called for wartime elections. His statement is seen as the biggest challenge to Ukraine's President Volodymyr Zelensky since Russia invaded Ukraine. Over 100 people were killed when an artisanal gold mine in Central African Republic collapsed, say local officials. The incident happened in a village named Zamboye, near the border with Cameroon. The death toll is likely to rise as several people are still missing and others trapped under the rubble. An investigation has been opened to determine the cause of the collapse.

0: Heatwaves and wildfires are ravaging Europe. Crops raised, prices rising, inequality widening. How much can we handle? And what happens when the world's fastest warming continent gets even hotter?
1: Doom.
0: Tim Benton is a food security expert.
1: No, the challenge is that almost everything that we can do to make our food system more resilient will cost.
0: But he argues that politics gets in the way. Budgets are limited. Election cycles are short.
1: What we're kind of tending to do is to try and put sticking plasters onto everything rather than do the large-scale fundamental changes until they become absolutely necessary. And at some point in the future, it will become absolutely necessary and we will have to change the way that we farm in Europe and across the world, but we're not yet at that point. We're just sort of hoping it will go away or hoping 2026 won't be repeated, but it will be repeated and it will be repeated increasingly frequently as the years go on.
0: I don't know how many more heat waves I can handle. Western Europe had the hottest June on record. A severe heat wave sizzled southern parts, spreading east, continuing into July. Drought decimated the continent's prime agricultural zones. Harvests were down by about 9 million tons compared to growers' forecasts before

0: big heat hit. It's estimated to have cost the continent's grain farmers 2 billion euros in lost revenue, according to the Energy and Climate Intelligence Unit, a think tank. That doesn't include wider costs of the heatwave, like lost vegetable crops and livestock. There is a silver lining, but it's not all that reassuring.
1: European harvests have not been very good at all right across Europe, but some harvests in other parts of the world have been better than expected. Canada, India, Turkey, for wheat, for example. So in a stable world, that food would be kind of shuffled around so that the people who want it and are willing to pay for it get it. But we don't live in a stable world anymore. And so there is a risk on relying on greater imports into Europe. There is a risk that it will become quite pricey. And if it does become quite pricey, we will, on average, be able to afford it across Europe because we're quite rich, but it will price other importing nations out of the market. And those are particularly in the developing world who are much more reliant for absolute food security, actually getting hold of any food on the international market working very well. So our food security in Europe, more people will be challenged when it comes to filling their shopping basket. That is kind of almost inevitable over the next year or so.
0: I asked him which hotspots in Europe concern him most.
1: Of course, the south, France, which is increasingly Mediterranean these days. And, you know, that whole kind of desertification possibility of the Mediterranean moving northwards. But from a kind of global interconnectedness perspective, every country is vulnerable for the reasons that I've been outlining, because, you know, even if you produce a lot of food, you're still reliant on ingredients and packaging and nitrogen coming from other places. And that's all disruptable, whether by climate itself or climate interacting with geopolitical needs and strategies. 2026 has been a wake-up call across Europe. 2027 on a global basis is going to be hotter, you know, 1.76 degrees above baseline, when we're still supposed to be, according to the Paris Agreement, striving for under 1.5 degrees. Quite how the El Nino will work out and what its impacts will be, no one really knows. We've only got historical examples, and this is going to be probably the biggest El Nino in history.
0: But do we ever learn from history? Well, Professor Benton says there are enough very recent historical examples that show how environmental crises in any one place in the world can trigger major economic and political discord almost everywhere else.
1: Well, if you look back at the last 20-odd years of history, the big issues around food price inflation, cost of living crises, pushing people into food insecurity within Europe particularly, come from 2007-08, which was a big drought in Australia, 2010-11, which was an extreme heat wave in Ukraine and Western Russia. It come from COVID, which may or may not have a biological origin caused by biodiversity disruption and land use change, and came from the blockade of Odessa and the invasion of Ukraine, and from the closure of the Straits of Hormuz. And all of these things are both climate related and geopolitically related, and that is the interaction between the two that becomes most difficult. And at the moment, we've obviously had an unprecedented period of heat across Europe, but we're also moving into the strongest ever El Nino, which tends to act by rewiring global agriculture, plus adding heat into the atmosphere. So next year is forecast now to be 1.76 degrees higher than the pre-industrial baseline. So 1.76 degrees of climate change. That in itself will be disruptive, and let alone what happens with the Iran war, the Ukraine war, and any other points of geopolitical tension around the world. Looking ahead, El Nino, on top of all the rest, is going to continue to drive food prices up and availability down.
0: Tim says we're caught in a vicious spiral. The way out? We'll talk about solutions soon. First, more about what happens when you couple climate change with divisive geopolitics.
1: Climate acts as a kind of amplifier on top of the underlying geopolitical international affairs situation.

0: And it's, you know, quite frightening what is happening in the world at the moment from a climate perspective. And you layer that on top of an unstable world with Trumpian trade wars and all of the other things that are going on, shooting wars in Europe, shooting wars in the Middle East, then you have quite a kind of volatility in being able to guarantee our supply when we need it. For me, you know, whatever's happened that's driven our food price spikes over the last 20 years has normally been something less than 1% of global production, agricultural production. And I can easily imagine situations where the combined global effects of, if you just look at the Northern Hemisphere this year, we've had extreme heat in Europe, but we've had extreme wet in other places, that actually nowhere has good weather and therefore good yields. And what would happen if we lost 5 or 10% of global agricultural production instead of 1% of global agricultural production? As I keep saying, in a calm and stable world, we would just move the food around and make sure that there was enough aid and food aid to reduce the inevitable distributional consequences. But we're not in a calm and stable world. And if there are countries that are really threatened because of a food crisis within their countries, the world we're living in is that they will use economic and shooting wars to potentially get their food supplies and ensure their own food security. And so we could be in a world where, looking ahead, these sorts of conflicts just get worse because strong countries are using their muscles to grab food, leaving the poor countries to scrabble around and get what they can. And so you could be in a situation that a worst case scenario was some sort of large scale conflict over a small pot of food, and therefore, you know, quite painful for everybody.
1: But could it really come to civil war in, say, the United States, a scenario many analysts have been discussing, according to Tim, or another French Revolution here in Europe?
0: Well, one of the contributory causes of the French Revolution was the food price inflation caused by bad weather at the time, and then pricing people out of being able to afford themselves. And of course, food is a very, very potent reason for driving civil unrest and getting people out on the streets. And so if the proportion of people in any country that really struggle to feed themselves increases, then obviously that's going to be you know, the potential for a spark. And if you look back in the 2007, 2008, 2010, 2011 food price spikes, food price inflation was a major determinant around the world of civil unrest and riots and all the rest of that. So looking ahead, if we don't deal with this, then it's kind of inevitable that inequality will continue to grow and people will get disaffected.
1: But to the extent that war breaks out?
0: Yes, I think so. You can see some of the tensions in many countries around the world where the polarization of politics is such that there is a very big proportion of disaffected people. And so you layer on top of that not being able to have access to food in an affordable way, then you do have the kind of the boiling cauldron of, you know, simmering disaffection that can lead to these sorts of things happening.
1: So how long does that cauldron have to simmer away before it starts boiling and suddenly boils over?
0: So if we have a bad year next year and the Iran war is escalating and the Ukraine war is escalating and something else happens, then we could be in for a very sticky year from a food price perspective and availability perspective. And then in the decades ahead, you know, it's always difficult because weather is a kind of ultimately a random process driven by a set of rules. We might not have another year like 2026 for 10 years, 20 years, but it will come. And we're going to have more bad years. Other places are going to have more bad years as well. And how that all sums up together really depends on whether or not we go back to a more stable cooperative world or whether what's been happening in the last 5 to 10 years just accelerates away and the geopolitical tensions and the contestation and the conflict that we are living through get worse.
1: What about the large scale stuff that's absolutely necessary to make a change?
0: It's perfectly possible to imagine a world which could be food secure with a different sort of farming. To build resilience in agriculture, you kind of need diversity. You need to grow different things in different ways.

0: Probably integrate livestock into arable and horticultural landscapes so that you're not reliant on imported fertilizer and all the rest of that. And all of that will come with a cost, cost in terms of yields, and it will come with a cost in terms of the cost of food in supermarkets or markets or whatever. The other issue is that because we are globally embedded, it's not necessarily, our food security is not necessarily about our own agriculture. It's about whether or not we can get the ingredients that we need for our food. So how do you build a resilient global trading system? That is the challenge in a world of contestation and conflict and economic power projection. And, you know, it would essentially mean not necessarily a deglobalization, but a reglobalization that you're preferentially trading with allies, not foes. And that comes with the cost that you're building up food stocks in your home or your locality or your country or your region, that you're diversifying your trade routes so that you don't all put all your eggs in one basket and rely on goods from a country that might in turn be hit by climate change in a given year and so on. So building a resilient food system is not just about agriculture, it's about reshaping the global economy and therefore reshaping geopolitics. And that's why it's such a big ask in a way, because the world in which we're living is not about nations cooperating with nations anymore. It's about nations projecting their power to get what they want, and therefore saying, let's have a nice, cool, calm, collected, cooperative world seems a bit implausible given the current politics that are driving us.
1: A sobering reality check. But it's amazing how history repeats itself, how we learn so little, and how it all comes back to politics at the end of the day. Let us know if you think food security could spark a revolution. I'm Ben Fazulin in Berlin.
2: The instrument that I really love working with is the analog modular synthesizer. We call it the Sinlin.
3: How did it feel playing with it for the first time?
2: I'm changing the music by thinking something.
4: Freaks No More.
3: Hi everyone, I'm Vicky and this is Freaks No More, the show where we tackle myths about visible and invisible disabilities and neurodivergent brains, and hopefully show you how you can be a bit more kind to people who just experience the world differently. Today we have a very special day and a very special episode. First of all, we are not in a regular studio. We are here at the Doxo Mentale Festival. And second reason is because it's our very final episode of Freaks No More, actually. So no more episodes after this. So that's a bit sad. But before we get all sad, I have a brilliant guest with me today. Our guest today is someone who can teach us about the psychology of dealing with differences. He was named University Teacher of the Year in 2024, and he's a professor of psychology at the Chemnitz University of Technology. He was born with a physical disability, and his experience of being othered actually has now led him to be a researcher in diversity and stereotypes. And outside of academia, he's also a DJ and uses his prosthetic arm connected to a synthesizer to control sound and rhythm. I'm super happy to welcome Professor Dr. Bertolt Meyer. Thank you so much for being here.
5: Thank you for having me.
3: You are now actively researching disability and stereotypes.
5: Yes.
3: From a scientific context, but personally, how did you experience stereotypes? How was it like growing up as a disabled kid?
5: For me, it was my, I think it was my first day at school, at elementary school. I was, how old are you? 6 years old? I mean, I'm old, right? So this was in 1983, I think. So I was meeting my future classmates for the first time, and I think we were all like kind of sitting in a circle. And the teacher comes to me and places her hands on my shoulder and like, with her full authority, tells all the other kids, you know, this is Bertie, and he's different, he has a disability, he only has one arm. And I mean, it came from a good place, I guess, right? I mean, she was trying to be, I don't know, sensitive, whatever. But of course, for me, it felt extremely uncomfortable. I remember, like, I really wanted to melt into the floor, I really wanted to not be there in this moment.
3: Have you felt that feeling ever since?
5: Oh,
3: I mean, as an adult?
5: I mean, you know, for example, you go to a restaurant and you order food and then the waiter has already cut it in small pieces because they
3: think that you can't do it
5: yeah,
3: yourself.
5: Yeah, yeah.

So, I mean, that's not something terrible, right? And it comes from a place of people want to help. Any person with a visible physical disability has this experience that people treat you

0: increasingly angry and frustrated by the lack of psychology in public discourse. And that's why I thought, you know, I'd try and write a book. We have a tremendous body of knowledge in psychology that can explain stereotyping, the polarization of society, culture wars, the rise of right-wing populism really well. And it's not part of public discourse. So as soon as somebody from the social sciences is invited to a political talk show, it's either something somebody from the political sciences, or especially in Germany, you have some philosopher explaining you the world.
1: You've written a paper in which you actually found that people with physical disabilities are perceived as warm, but less competent than people who are able-bodied.
0: Well, I didn't find that. That's the classic stereotype about people with disabilities. Typically, when in everyday language and conversation we use the word stereotype, it's almost used in an interchangeable way with prejudice and discrimination. But that's not how we use it in psychology. In psychology, a stereotype is something much more benign and basic. A stereotype is a generalized set of beliefs about the qualities that are associated with people from a certain social groups. And oftentimes these are exaggerated beliefs. Germans are punctual, and old people are hard of hearing, or Italians cook good pasta, you name it. The classic finding is that people with disabilities are stereotyped as warm, so in terms of they have good intentions, but at the same time as incompetent. And they can't do very much. It's called the paternalistic stereotype. It's similar for old people and it's similar for children.
1: One thing that you found also in your paper is that people actually with bionic arms, or not just arms, but bionic prosthesis, like any sort of prosthesis, are perceived as more competent. So why is that actually?
0: What our findings show is that a prosthesis like this not just has a functional benefit in terms of, you know, I can tie my shoelaces with it better than without it, but it also has a tremendous psychological benefit. The moment that technology advanced to this point, where you now have, you know, fingers that completely move with like several joints and many degrees of freedom, and also hands that do not come with these skin-colored gloves anymore. And the moment technology was there, I noticed that people started to treat me differently. It was less awkward, and it was more like a positively connotated curiosity.
1: Now, what's the implication of that for people, let's say, who cannot afford a prosthesis? Yeah.
0: The arm that I'm wearing here costs 110,000 euros.
1: Wow.
0: Right? It's insane.
1: Behind us, we have the spinning wheel.
0: Right.
1: So, the spinning wheel is always in our shows. I thought that it would be super cool if, with you, we did some facts. Some of them are true, some of them might be false.
0: Right.
1: Then we can discuss. Spin the wheel, we see what we land.
0: Okay, we'll do it.
1: Okay, yellow.
0: Stereotypes are bad. From the psychological perspective, stereotypes aren't necessarily bad. Stereotypes can actually paint people in a very positive light. You know, some groups,
1: yes,
0: in some contexts are, for example, stereotyped as, you know, very competent and so forth.
1: Is there a way psychologically to train our brain to use less categorization, or to not categorize people in certain groups, or is it something that is ultimately evolutionarily ingrained into us?
0: Stereotypes themselves, and maybe this might come across as controversial, are not the problem, or are only a part of the problem that is associated with discrimination and a lack of inclusion of people with disabilities.
1: So what is the problem?
0: The problem is the point where stereotypes turn into behavior. When my stereotypes lead me to discriminate against you. So stereotype is just a shared, exaggerated, oversimplified belief, period. And it turns into discrimination if this then guides my behavior towards others by, you know, discriminating against them in more or less subtle way. While stereotypes themselves seem to be difficult to change, what is more easier to change is the link between stereotypes and behavior. It's much easier to change someone's behavior than to change the stereotype. But the thing is, if the behavior changes, the stereotype will follow.

0: the spindle again and see where we land. Okay, Blue.
1: People with physical disabilities are perceived as warmer. Yeah, in generally they are. You know, it's the nice guy in the wheelchair. It's the sweet kid with Down syndrome. That's this kind of stereotype. Yeah, it's kind of it implies cuteness and oh, good for you, and it evokes pity, and on a behavioral level, it will lead to helping. Helping behavior. You're willing to help people who you perceive as warm and incompetent.
0: I wanted to ask you about what you've brought here with you.
1: Yeah, speaking of the cyborg, yeah,
0: speaking of the cyborg, you are also a DJ. And outside of academia and outside of all the research that you just talked about and all the papers that you've done, you're also a DJ. What you do is like you connect your arm with a synthesizer.
1: The instrument that I really love working with when I find the time to make music is the analog modular synthesizer, and which is basically an instrument that you build yourself. And I've brought a tiny part of the large amount of technology I have floating around at home. So basically, I mean, imagine something that looks like this, but just lots very, very much bigger. Yeah, and so you see, it's these tiny buttons here that you need to tweak, like potentiometers, right? You need to be able to do this kind of movement with it. You know, if you can operate these with two hands, that's kind of nice, and I really can't. And it's really difficult to like turn a knob like this with a prosthesis like this, like even if you get it into a mode where only two fingers move like this, and it's really difficult to kind of grab it and turn it. It doesn't really work that well. So can't I just basically take a cable, plug it in here, like this, and then take the other end, and, you know, where is it? Here. And basically, like, kind of plug it in here so that I can use the signals that I'm already producing and that I'm really good at producing to send it in there. So, and that's basically what we did.
0: And how did it feel playing with it for the first time? That's what I want to know.
1: Kind of difficult to describe how it feels, but I can, like, the only thing I can say about it, like, the first time when we got it working, it's like you're just a kid in a candy shop. Because, you know, seriously, to me, it feels like I'm changing the music by thinking something, right? I'm thinking I want to open my hand, and then the music changes in a way that depends on where you put this. It's amazing. I mean, we don't have like a musical rig here, but I mean, for the sake of purpose, just to demonstrate what it looks like. So basically you could pop this on and then you switch it on. And now the little computer that's in the prosthesis is confused because it realizes that's not the hand that it typically expects.
0: And then you can plug it in a synth.
1: And then now if you take the cable and plug that in here, I hope I'm grounded properly, right. And then now that signal goes in there. And then if this is a working synth, depending on where you plug this, and this can be like a filter or a sequencer or an effect module.
0: So what's the future of it? I mean, do you hope that maybe you will make it available for more people in the future?
1: The idea is to make this open source in the sense of that people can just download the specs, find the parts on the internet, download the 3D parts for their 3D printer and build it themselves.
0: We talked so much about stereotypes. What can we do actually as a society to have a little bit less prejudice, really?
1: Unfortunately, there is not a simple answer to that, because if there were, we would have already implemented it. First of all, we need a compelling narrative, a vision, a story of a better society. We need to paint a picture of a future society that will allow for more people and for more groups of people to realize their idea of a good life. That and good old-fashioned solidarity. This idea that the stronger shoulders carry more weight than the weak shoulders.
0: So to summarize, we need solidarity. We need to feel psychologically safe, yes, and to feel like we belong.
1: Yes.
0: And we need
1: and
0: to have the
1: does.
0: Belief for a better future. And I think that's probably like one of the most important things. We need to have a belief for a better,
1: yes,
0: future that we all are collectively responsible for.
1: Yeah.
0: So thank you. I think on that note, we can finish. And thank you so much for being here, Bertolt. And thank you so much for showing us the synthesizer, showing us Synlimp here. And thank you to you guys, because you are actually our very last audience. It's a very final episode of Freaks No More. And I'm quite sad

0: To leave this project. It's been my passion project for a long time, and it's been a great privilege to be the host of this show. So thank you. I'm Vicky, I'm your host, and for the last time, I always sign off on this. Goodbye, and remember, be kind, be patient, and be understanding. So thank you so much, Bertolt, for being here, and thank you so much for you being here.
1: Freaks No More.
2: Why do we love colors?
3: Color makes all the difference. We can remember blue skies very well from our childhood. We laid on our backs and looked up at the blue sky and felt wonderfully happy. It's all about color.
2: Can color be beautiful, healthy, and sustainably produced? The magic of colors. Next.

0: David Kramer travels around the world to find unique colors in rare minerals.
1: We can do a little test.
0: Does this stone have the right golden shimmer? Colors are good for the soul and can enrich our lives. But they can also contain toxic substances that can enter the skin through our clothing. New sources are needed.
2: This is a crucial moment. This is very exciting.
0: Colourful and without toxins. Really,

0: This picture is heavily aged, but has also often been restored. Where do you see any ochre tones that I could use?
1: These paints are based on centuries-old recipes, and when art conservators and artists need a specific shade, they come here to David Kramer. He's made a name for himself as something of a magician when it comes to vibrant paint colours. He seems able to find just the right mix of shades when no one else can.
2: Landscapes like this and the mountain really lean towards ochre. Or sections like this one on the hand here, with transparent earth tones.
1: Kramer runs one of Germany's last historical paint mills in Eichstetten in the Allgäu region. He's the second generation in his family operating the mill. He produces pigments from stones and minerals. Tiny, colourful particles are crushed into a fine powder.
2: This is azurite. This actually comes from Arizona. Azurite is a classic pigment. The ancient Greeks used it for painting, and it's still a standard color in our catalog.
1: Kramer is both an innovator and a preservationist. He has more than 1,500 shades on offer.
2: After nearly 50 years, we're still on the hunt for new minerals, new pigments. And nature is so diverse that we do still find new colors.
1: It's a bit like gold, but blue. 100 grams of this azurite powder costs nearly 400 euros. Kramer sources his materials from all over the world. The mill employs 40 people, and everything is done by hand. After coarse grinding comes fine sifting. The pigments are then finally ready. The pigments have to be mixed with a special binder to be used as paint. Tree resin works well for watercolours. Linseed and walnut oil are used for oil paints.
2: When applied to a canvas, natural pigments reflect light more chaotically than the uniform particles found in industrial paints. And that is actually the main difference.
1: The family-run business based in southern Germany supplies the world's largest and most important museums, the Louvre in Paris and the Museum of Modern Art in New York. That's because in order to properly restore paintings, specialists usually need paints with natural pigments.

0: wir circa
1: We have recently recreated approximately 250 to 300 historical pigments. And we're not done yet.
0: Stetig weiter.
2: Contemporary artists are also constantly on the hunt for very special colors. Artists like David Benferrado, he's also one of Kramer's employees and helps other artists. His own large-scale works cost up to 20,000 euros and consist of many different layers of paint.
3: I'm looking for a yellow ochre with a little bit of a golden undertone, transparent.
1: As David just mentioned, with that golden shimmer, we don't currently have anything like that in our catalogue, and it's certainly a very exciting idea.
2: Kramer's curiosity is piqued. He starts in the company's library. That includes centuries of pigment expertise from around the world. He looks for golden ochre. His chemist father Georg stumbled upon pigments by chance.
1: He was asked to produce a special shade of blue, cobalt blue, using traditional methods. He was able to, and since then, many scientists, restorers, and artists have come to us, seeking old, forgotten, historical, or even new mineral-based natural pigments.
2: But do they have historical records about a golden, glittering ochre tone? Kramer and Benferrado discover jarosite, an iron ore.
1: Here, jarosite is described as yellow ochre, carnation, and blackish brown. Carnation, that would be nice. Blackish brown, that's not really that interesting. But yellow ochre, that sounds very good.
3: So that's interesting because this formation brings to mind the ancient quarries in Lavrion, where they have been digging also for copper since antiquity and iron oxides. So I believe we should take a look.
4: That sounds interesting, yeah.
3: Yeah.
2: Okay. Is jarosite still available in Greece? The search for this rare shade of ochre continues. While some search for a colour from long ago, others want to create a brand new shade. In the UK, Oya Koni and Jim Argioka have been refining their innovative dyeing technique since 2016. They want to transform the textile industry.
5: Okay. The major obstacles are going to be getting the industry to want our product. It's a very conservative industry, and unless you can match the incumbent prices, that's going to be a problem.
2: They've been searching for the perfect yellow for nearly 2 years. Every test gets them a little closer to what they're looking for.
6: It's a lot less brown.
7: Yeah.
6: The color's more vibrant.
2: The scientists came face to face with the dark side of the textile industry many years ago when they investigated water quality in Nepal.
6: Jim actually hired me to work on a water quality project 12 years ago, and we both share a real passion for making sure water's safe and clean and there is drinking water in the future. But when we were there, we also became aware of how big an impact textiles have.
2: This is often what rivers in Asia look like when dye factories discharge their wastewater. Toxic sewers filled with mercury, benzene or lead, substances used in petroleum-based industrial dyeing processes. Local residents pay the heaviest price with their health. And further down the supply chain, some of these toxins from dyed textiles could end up on consumers' skin. Something has to change. The global textile dyeing industry pays far too little attention to the consequences of water pollution. Argioka and Yarkoni could make a huge difference.
6: It is so much lighter, though.
5: Yeah, it is, which is...
2: The textile dyeing industry consumes an estimated 5 trillion litres of water every year. The researchers' method could save up to 77% of it because it allows the dye to bind to the fabric more quickly. And the wastewater could potentially even be treated and used as drinking water.
6: Essentially, what we're trying to do is to replace the use of chemistry to make color and put it on fabrics into growing color and putting it on fabrics biologically. We see every color on every material that nature makes with the river still running clean, and the goal is for mankind to eventually do the same with all of the products that we make, not just textiles that we wear.
2: In Norwich, in the UK, they've put their methods into a startup, Colorifix. Their revolutionary technology uses color templates from nature. They discovered the yellow they wanted in a microorganism. But turning that into a textile dye wasn't so easy.
7: The example from neon yellow comes from a bacterium. It's found just out in the, basically out on plants.
2: The natural world is rich with color.
8: Hi, Tony.
9: Hello. Can you just load that in?
8: Yeah.
9: That position
8: there,
9: please.
8: Over there? Yes, sure.
2: The team finds the DNA for the color they want in a large database. The DNA is replicated and then transferred into a microbe via an electrical impulse. The microscopic organism then produces the desired dye. Millions of microbes become tiny dye factories. The team has already conducted countless test runs with various shades of yellow. Scientist Sophie Vaud inserts the replicated DNA into a microbe, but still no sign of the right yellow.
8: This is a crucial moment. This is very exciting because we will know once our cells will have grown on selective plates if they have kept the DNA and if they have turned into dye cell factories. So this is very exciting.
2: The microbes multiply over several hours. They're still red, but that doesn't matter because they also carry the genetic information for the yellow.
8: That's the old one.
7: They've done exactly what we had expected them to do, and the colors seem to be consistent.
2: The first step worked. Research requires patience.
7: What we do is we engineer a microbe that doesn't make color into one that does make color. And each of these little spots can be expanded billions of times to make a huge vat of microbes that will then go on to dye fabric.
8: We start the color shifting towards yellow.
2: This process could also replace petroleum, which is the basis for synthetic dyes.
8: Of genetic engineering, which resulted. This color was particularly challenging because it's a color that has actually never been produced at scale before and has never been used in the textile industry before.
7: Yellow is a key component to making a trichromat, okay? Here you need yellow, you need cyan, and you need magenta. Cyan's a kind of blue, magenta's sort of a pinkish color. And if you mix those three colors together, you can make a huge variety of other colors. And so once you make three, you can make a color palette that's really big, okay? So yellow is an absolutely key component to this.
2: Cyan, magenta, and yellow are the three primary colors in color printing. The textile industry uses them too. Next step, fermentation.
8: Hi, Charlotte. We're here to see how the fermentation of solar glue is going.
2: Now it's all about growth. During fermentation, the microbes are supplied with nutrients like sugar so that they can multiply. The reddish liquid contains thousands of microbes that carry yellow color information. These microbes should be able to attach themselves to fabrics and then dye them a bright yellow. The team has already done countless experiments with other shades of yellow. Will the yellow hidden in the red microbes finally produce the right shade?
8: So here is the sample from the last iteration of our color.
7: Yeah.
8: Now let's see how it's improved.
2: Not all yellows are the same. The test strips so far have produced both brownish and pastel shades of yellow. None of these yellows were a good base color. And this time around?
7: This is fantastic. Happy doesn't begin to describe it. Now we have a saleable product because the yellow, the color, the hue of the yellow is perfect and the saturation of the color in the fabric is very good. As we turn this from here to here in about 4 months.
2: Arjioka is satisfied. But will the yellow also win over customers? The Parthenon on the Acropolis in Athens. It was originally more vibrant, like in this animation. Restoration requires finding which colors were used 2,500 years ago. Paint manufacturer Crema and artist Ben Ferrado have come to Greece to search for a specific shade of ochre.

0: They're making a stop at the Parthenon. It may soon need colours that only Kramer can produce.
1: Perfect light.
2: Nice.
3: Standing here this morning at the Parthenon and imagining that jarosite and other natural minerals were already used here thousands of years ago, it feels absolutely amazing.
0: A restoration of this magnitude is something special, even for a colour expert.
3: The Parthenon, as it was built and designed here 2,500 years ago, using pigments like azurite, cinnabar, and conicalcite, we specialize in making these colors, these pigments, available again, specifically for restoration projects like this.
0: Paints for the Parthenon, perhaps a project for the future. But today they're focused on a very rare shade of ochre that Kramer has not yet produced, from jarosite. The hunt begins in Lavrion, southeast of Athens. Greek artist Ben Ferrado used his local connections to track down a mine. Clues found in Kramer's colour library suggested the rare mineral might be found in this area.
3: This looks like an ancient region rich in ore. There were certainly many volcanoes here millions of years ago. And they spew out everything that lies dormant underground.
0: Minerals were mined around Lavrion as far back as ancient times, possibly even for the Parthenon.
4: This place is very important because there has been recorded mining activity since thousands of years. So we are excited to meet our contact person here, Dimitris, who comes from a family of miners.
0: These mines lie within one of the largest ancient mining districts. This mine was once a source of silver and various ores. Will the mineral hunters find the jarosite they're looking for here?
3: Now that we're standing in front of the cave, it actually looks very promising. Yellow crystalline pieces and red looks good too. It's actually very colorful.
0: There are no visitors allowed here to help preserve the historic mines. Guide Dimitris Sigiros comes from a family of miners. His passion for rocks and minerals runs in the family.
5: My grandfather worked in the mines starting around 1950, and he began taking me with him to the mines in about 1998-99.
0: Many of the minerals in Sigiros's collection date back to that time. Kramer and Ben Ferrado take a sample to see if it contains jarosite. The rock looks promising, but is it the shade of ochre Ben Ferrado is looking for?
3: Can we just do a quick test to see how this would work with a binding agent? We don't have any here right now, so you'd usually do it with spit. And that actually looks pretty good.
6: What do you think?
4: I think it looks very good.
3: This jarosite here is very crystalline, very pure, and very rare in such a high quality.
4: At the first glance, it looks very promising. It has good transparency qualities. I can see already some of the golden undertones. And I'm very excited to work with David in Eichstätt and to sieve it, to clean it. So this is great. From the source to the actual pigment color.
0: They'll take it back to Germany to see how the mineral behaves as paint.
7: That looks good, and this is just the beginning.
5: Planting the first little flowers. At some point, you just have to start planting flowers and bushes.
7: It's really important to me that the yellow is always present here, and that it's always blooming. Because, after all, we bring that color from outside, inside, and from inside to outside.
0: Jeanette Marit Herbst is a psychological color consultant. She believes colours influence our thoughts, actions and feelings, and that integrating natural elements can enhance well-being. Herbst studied at an Amsterdam art academy. Her services as a colour expert are in high demand throughout Europe, where she's been advising hospitals for more than 20 years. She's currently redesigning the psychiatric ward in Lengerich, Germany.

0: This is the base color found in all buildings. Here in the dementia ward, this color is used a lot because people tend to lean on it. Color makes all the difference. We can remember blue skies very well from our childhood. We laid on our backs and looked up at the blue sky and felt wonderfully happy. It's all about color, color and texture together. That's why colors can be healing.
1: She's still just testing these colors on the unfinished walls. The work is more advanced in the adjacent hospital wing. Sunny tones will dominate this space where predominantly patients with depression are treated. Herbst is reviewing the design with psychiatrist Christos Chrysanthou.
0: They're getting yellow. It makes you want to get up. That's what we want. We want people to move because movement is ultimately healthy.
1: Colors actually do have a measurable effect on the human body.
2: Yellow stands for brightness. It has an effect. It carries over into hormones and metabolism in principle, and through that has an effect. It's not just an external psychological phenomenon, it has a biological effect as well.
1: A study at the Helios Wuppertal University Hospital showed that targeted color and lighting design could reduce the need for medication by 30.1%. Patients on wards with enhanced color and lighting felt significantly more comfortable.
0: I can make a difference, give people a new perspective, and perhaps even help them see a new future.
1: The Dutch color expert is trying to use design to help patients recover more quickly. She designed a psychiatric ward in Dortmund in 2017. She's now meeting with the hospital to find out if her concept made a difference.
3: Hallo, Herr Aschner. Das ist wirklich schön. Hallo.
1: The investment paid off. The use of psychotropic drugs decreased in this department.
4: It probably makes a difference because someone who arrives tense, anxious or agitated, someone who might otherwise need sedatives, no longer requires them because they suddenly feel a sense of security. The patients feel extremely comfortable. The feedback has been consistently positive, without exception.
1: The hospital's food has also become a playground for experimenting with colour, the kitchen as a colour laboratory.
5: Okay, die Paprika.
4: The bell peppers. We'll mince them.
0: We'll chop them up small and then we'll add tomato.
4: Perfect.
1: Ingredients of varying colors are said to stimulate the appetite.
0: The color green is the first thing to catch our eye. Oh, we're hungry. We want to try it. What does it taste like? Then the color's yellow or red. We get the feeling it'll warm our stomachs. I'd make that. Yeah, that tastes really good.
4: The variety we have here on the plate, with the few ingredients that we have on hand, I think that's really great. I'd like to incorporate this more often into my daily menu.
0: I want to help people get healthy, make them laugh and feel good. That's the most important thing to me.
1: Herbst has already designed more than 20 hospitals using her colour concept. Her work produces results. Colour reduces stress and promotes healing.
6: So Jim, this is our lab, as you can see. This is the part where you do the final test, the physical one. Yeah. And here it's a new mini lab, the Colorifix lab, call it.
7: Yeah, this is amazing. You guys to help us do this. It's surprisingly difficult to get people to understand. That this isn't just magic. There's real scientific principles behind it.
1: In Barcelos, in northern Portugal, Arjioka is visiting one of his first customers. Ricardo Mano dyes fabrics for major textile manufacturers. He has already invested in Jim's technology and hopes it could be the start of major changes in his industry.
6: As you can see, all the colors that are here are made with petrochemicals. So if we could change it with

0: all calorifics diet, it will be magnificent. That's why we're here and trying to implement this.
1: I think we can do it.
2: Manus's vision is a toxin-free textile industry, a movement he'd like to spearhead.
0: Since we are a dye house, we are a lot of consuming of waste of water, energy, and when we met Colorifix or Jim, this total innovation, and that's the way our industry needs to go, because otherwise we don't have future and we have to be much more sustainable.
2: The dye house is testing the neon yellow for the first time. It was developed in a lab in the UK, and the microbes for the colour are cultivated in a bioreactor.
3: In a few years, we'll be all Colorifix, I suppose.
2: This dye is invisible to the human eye. It's derived from bacteria. The yellow is about to be transferred onto a 3.3 kilometre long fabric roll. This is the decisive moment for Argyoka. The technology only has a future if the process works outside his lab, in large-scale dyeing facilities like this one.
1: This is absolutely fantastic for me because this is a color that most people have never seen before at all. It's also in such small concentrations in nature that nobody will ever have seen this color. Now you get to see it at massive scale. This is amazing.
2: This is also a major success for Mano.
0: It will be less costs in the final product because of the less water, less energy. We are already talking with our customers about this innovation of Colorifix, and everyone is paying attention to this.
1: This really makes me happy to see something go from a lab, essentially a lab dip, to this.
2: Argyoka's startup hopes to enter the mass market. Consumers could then enjoy colours that are not only beautiful, but also eco-friendly. 200 kilograms of the rare mineral jarosite have arrived from Greece at the paint mill in Eichstetten. Kremer has already ground the mineral into a pigment, and artist Ben Ferrado now wants to try the paint on one of his paintings.
4: To take this and make it into pigment and then make it into paint. So for me, that's a first because I've been working with pigments, as I said, for 20 years already. So I never had the honor and the luxury to go to the source, take the mineral, make it into a pigment and then into paint.
2: Ben Ferrado will be the first to use this particular shade of rediscovered paint in his art. The ochre yellow will also be available for the restoration of historical paintings.
4: So it's really subtle. It's not like the jarosite. It's like bam, I'm here in the painting, but it rather integrates with the rest of the painting layers and serves its function in the overall picture. It's really transparent. It's exactly what I was looking for this painting. It fulfills all my expectations and more, so I'm very much looking forward to work more with this pigment.
2: For Kremer, it's a special moment too.
5: Der Austausch mit den Künstlern ist immer sehr belebend.
6: Interacting with artists is always very inspiring. You learn a lot from the various techniques they use, and seeing the finished product in action warms my heart. It makes me happy and gives me a nice feeling.
5: Und es ist ein gutes Gefühl.
2: Colors, they have fascinated people since the beginning of time. They brighten our clothing, turn a house into a home, and serve as the basis for great art. And now they can be healthy too.

0: The hidden cost of foreign factories in Vietnam. Coming up.
1: Utrecht, a city that has banished cars. Not out of idealism, but rather due to skyrocketing petrol prices. And it works.
2: Cars are gas in the street.
1: Less noise, cleaner air, hardly any accidents. Utrecht, a role model for the rest of the world?
0: Made in Germany. In 60 minutes.

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1: This is DW News, and these are our top stories. Germany, France, and the UN have condemned remarks by Israel's far-right National Security Minister, Itamar Ben-Gvir, who has called for what he described as targeted killings in Gaza. Ben-Gvir said during a podcast with a former Hamas hostage that Israel should kill 30-40 people in Gaza every night. A spokesperson for German Chancellor Friedrich Merz said the comments were inhumane. Ukrainian lawmakers have approved Yevgeny Khmara as the new defense minister. He will replace Mykhailo Fedorov, who was ousted a month ago, amid a public row between the army and the defense ministry. On Tuesday, Fedorov called for wartime elections. His statement is seen as the biggest challenge to Ukraine's President Volodymyr Zelensky since Russia invaded Ukraine. Over 100 people were killed when an artisanal gold mine in Central African Republic collapsed, say local officials. The incident happened in a village named Zamboye, near the border with Cameroon. The death toll is likely to rise, as several people are still missing and others trapped under the rubble. An investigation has been opened to determine the cause of the collapse.
2: An increasingly divided world unite? Far too often, it's only the headlines that count, and not the full story. We all see things from a different perspective. We may argue or disagree, but if we listen, speak, and learn from one another, on the basis of facts and unbiased information, anything is possible. Only together can we find solutions to the challenges of our time. Because together, we see. East Asia, the world's most important economic region. Japan is preparing for conflict. South Korea is arming itself. Taiwan is fortifying its defenses. Former enemies are now allies as China tests the boundaries. Old enmities, new friendships. Watch the full story on YouTube.

0: Utrecht, a city that has banished cars. Not out of idealism, but rather due to skyrocketing petrol prices. And it works.
1: Cars are gas in the street.
0: Less noise, cleaner air, hardly any accidents. Utrecht, a role model for the rest of the world?
2: Made in Germany. Coming up. More than 4 years into the war, discontent among Ukrainian soldiers.
3: В 19 років я відклав своє цивільне життя, і я дуже хотів би дізнатись, коли моє цивільне життя я зможу жити знову.
2: Some complain about brutal recruitment methods.
4: Я не знаю, воно всюди. Він байдуже, солдат.
2: Can Ukraine keep its soldiers from deserting? Focus on Europe. In 30 minutes.
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2: What is the legacy of this widespread racist oppression today?
18: 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We need to talk about it.
2: Hear the stories, Shadows of German Colonialism. She survived the Holocaust. Eva Umlauf was in Auschwitz as a two-year-old girl. It was only much later that she dared to confront her ordeal, a life overshadowed by trauma. What made her embark on that journey? I survived Auschwitz. Watch the full story on YouTube. A map, a crisis area, a conflict. But when did it start? What's it really about? And how does it impact us all? Let's take a closer look. Local conflicts that send global shockwaves. Decoding Conflicts, our documentary series on YouTube. The first comedy club in Palestine wants to unite people, overcoming the borders they face every day with laughter.
19: We share the same issues.
2: Their journey takes them all the way to London and then

0: the horrific Hamas attack.
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0: Humor during a state of emergency. Palestine Comedy Club starts September 4th on DW.
2: This is DW News, and these are our top stories. Germany, France, and the UN have condemned remarks by Israel's far-right National Security Minister, Itamar Ben-Gvir, who has called for what he described as targeted killings in Gaza. Ben-Gvir said during a podcast with a former Hamas hostage that Israel should kill 30-40 people in Gaza every night. A spokesperson for German Chancellor Friedrich Merz said the comments were inhumane. Ukrainian lawmakers have approved Yevgeny Khmara as the new defense minister. He will replace Mykhailo Fedorov, who was ousted a month ago, amid a public row between the army and the defense ministry. On Tuesday, Fedorov called for wartime elections. His statement is seen as the biggest challenge to Ukraine's President Volodymyr Zelensky since Russia invaded Ukraine. Over 100 people were killed when an artisanal gold mine in Central African Republic collapsed, say local officials. The incident happened in a village named Zamboye, near the border with Cameroon. The death toll is likely to rise, as several people are still missing and others trapped under the rubble. An investigation has been opened to determine the cause of the collapse.
3: Bicycles are on the rise worldwide. More and more people are using bikes as a practical, healthy, and eco-friendly mode of transport. Major cities around the world are investing in cycling infrastructure, and activists in Nairobi, Bogota, London, Paris, Barcelona, and Berlin are calling for more space for bikes. Amsterdam and Copenhagen are also major cycling cities, but did you know that Utrecht is number one? Also on MAVE, a female e-hailing driver in Hanoi, exploited Vietnamese apprentices in Germany, and Japan's extreme heat and ways to stay cool.
4: This highway, filmed in 1993, now looks like this. This was part of Utrecht City's transformation from car-centric to bike and people-friendly. And this switch happened because of something that's really familiar.
3: This means that for the first time since the war, a young generation will experience rationing and scarcity.
5: Here in Europe, measures are being introduced to control the soaring cost of fuel.
6: As history repeats itself, I'm here to steal the cheat codes from the city that beat all other cities at reimagining itself. I'm gonna get myself a bike. This is the bike parking garage under Utrecht Central Station. Oh, and it's the biggest bike parking garage in the world. There's enough space for a tenth of the city's population to park in the garages around here.
4: And it's mostly free to park here for 24 hours. It's part of a grand plan that has helped Utrecht, a city 35 kilometers from the Dutch capital of Amsterdam, to become the world's best city for bikes. The ranking is called the Copenhagenize Index, and this city sent Copenhagen into second place at the end of last year. The plan has been grand, especially the part where this canal we're walking by was brought back to life after being a massive motorway for decades.
7: If we would have been here 20 years ago, we were probably breathing a lot of disgusting gases from the cars. Mm-hmm. You're probably just in the middle of the highway.
6: Yeah, getting hit by a car.
7: Getting hit by a car. Yeah. We probably could not have hurt each other. So that's a completely different atmosphere.
4: Around the canal, apart from the ducks, you now mainly see people relaxing and on foot, because the city's government took a few clear steps.
7: First of all, the biking infrastructure, streets and so forth.
4: In the early 70s, Utrecht started installing a whole cycling network. This tiny city of 99 square kilometers has more than 420 kilometers of connected bike lanes.
7: Second is also parking facilities for

0: for bikes is very important. And the third one is shared biking systems.
1: You can pick up a bike outside any station with the same card you use for the train. It costs less than a one-day bus ticket. And with new shared services, you can leave these bikes anywhere.
0: A fourth that goes hand in hand is also the discouraging of the use of cars. Mm-hmm. And then you can think about streets that are completely changed into bicycle streets that give priority to cyclists. And we say that the cars are guests in the street.
1: And I have to say, they also don't feel totally welcome anymore. This street in the city center once looked like this. And this is what it looks like today. And this one around the corner now has wide sidewalks and no entry for cars anymore. If you go out on the streets at 8 a.m. on a Monday morning, there are waves and waves of bikes. Going to school, to work, having a chat on the way, falling in love. 33,000 people cross this road on their bikes every day. I got myself one. And now my cameraman's gonna go in there.
2: Well, let's see.
1: Routes include lanes where you can ride for kilometers without putting your foot down. It's called the green wave. There are sensors at intersections that not only figure out that you are coming, but even that families or groups of people are passing through together. So they stay green the whole time. Barriers like this make sure that only bikes get on here, so you can feel safe on the bike. And though car ownership in the Netherlands compares to pretty much any other Western country, 49% of trips in the city are taken by bike, which is so much higher than even Copenhagen, around 29%. The global average is 3%. Car drivers did protest, and the local government tried to find a balance. Some roads remained open to cars, but with strict speed limits and few parking options. At the same time, the city added park and ride facilities, improved public transport, and prioritized cyclists. By 1995, car traffic had voluntarily fallen by one third, while bike use had gone up by a third. The city made changes gradually, testing new lanes and rules, removing ideas that made roads less safe. And the resistance from car owners became minimal over time. And so the city center looks like this now. Air pollution is down. Accident deaths are significantly reduced. Noise pollution isn't even a concept, except for the squawking seagulls. And mostly businesses have also seen more profit than when people could drive their cars into town. I rode on a cycle path built over a school. With biking advocate Chris Bruntlett, who works with other global cities to join the Utrecht model.
3: This wasn't always a cycling paradise. It wasn't always destined to be a cycling paradise. It's actually, you know, the product of very specific political struggle and policy objectives that they set in the 1970s after 30 or 40 years of really car-centric development. So we have two crises that come to a head in and around the same time, a road safety crisis that was killing thousands and thousands of Netherlanders, a oil crisis that came to a head in 1973, where the Netherlands was subject to an oil embargo. And in response to that, the people take to the streets, they protest, they demand something different from their elected officials.
1: The Netherlands undeniably has many near-perfect conditions. One is the popularity of a centre-left local party that has mostly remained in power in Utrecht since the 70s. Its cities are small, mostly flat. It has temperate rain and no tropical heat. Crucially, it isn't a classic car manufacturer, contrary to countries like Germany, the US, China, or India.
3: We've seen in countries like Germany, where the car manufacturers have actively lobbied against lower speed limits or improved cycling infrastructure.
1: But this car-centric style of urban planning is actually terrible, even for the economy. One study found that every kilometer driven by a car costs society 13 cents on average. Every kilometer cycled adds around 17 cents. This includes the impact of reduced air pollution, infrastructure operation and maintenance, and health. For example, one OECD study estimates the public healthcare system in the Netherlands sees economic benefits of 19 billion euros per year because of people cycling. That's 3% of the GDP. For its part, Utrecht overcame the backlash it faced by still giving car drivers the option to drive around the city, but gave people, including car owners, better options to get into the city. And it worked.
4: The capital of Vietnam is anything but a bike-friendly city. In Hanoi, nearly 7 million motorcycles spew exhaust fumes into the air breathed by the city's 8 million inhabitants. The government is relying on phased bans, but people who need a cab for their daily commute often take a motorcycle taxi. And it's a money-making opportunity for a few enterprising women.
5: Với cái việc lái xe này nó làm chủ động cho mình tự do này. 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

0: is all too familiar.
1: Where he's being put right now in the cellar, those are the accommodations I usually see for people who are being exploited for labor, who are in modern slavery, who are actual victims of exploitation.
0: Couldn't Bang simply have found another place?

0: a nurse. She received intensive support from agency Alma Recruiting after arriving in Stockach just 2 months ago.
1: I love living here. It's peaceful and the scenery is beautiful. Anytime I've had a lot of stress or need some quiet time, I go over there.
0: She shares an apartment with three others. So, what does Alma Recruiting do differently? The agency carefully matches trainees with employers right from the application stage.
2: But to be fair, most of the students that we talked to didn't know anything about the job and why they really want to apply for it in the first place. And I think it's mostly because they got told to do so. It's the best salary, it's the best path, it's the easiest, it's whatever. We have to interview at least 100 students in order to feel like five of them are qualified, right? So one in 20.
0: Preparing applicants for the realities they'll face in Germany. That's what sets a reputable agency apart.
3: It's almost as if they're trying to convince them not to go to Germany. It's cold. It's expensive. When they arrive, they take them to their accommodations. They take them to the employers. They make sure they have bank accounts and registered for a mobile phone, make sure they can contact their families back home. And then they follow up and make sure that they are settling in well, not just at their jobs, but also, you know, in their daily life.
0: But Alma Recruiting also has to make money. Their recruitment fee is around 3,000 euros paid by the employer.
2: First of all, they have to understand that recruiting is not for free if you want to do it sustainably, because it takes a lot to not only help qualify and find the right person, but also to build the bridge and integrate them in order for them to arrive in a way that they are not only prepared, but also can stay and sustain and build a really good career.
0: Tuk's working day starts early at the care home. Her trainer, Angela Costa, shows her the way.
1: You can see Tuk needs practical experience. She gets the theory at school, but the practical training happens here. That's how the two come together. Theory alone is difficult to apply, especially for someone coming from abroad. At the beginning, it was very difficult for me. I had to learn a lot before my first day here.
0: Cultural differences can be just as tough as language barriers.
2: If you go to work in Germany, if you don't ask a question, it means you understood it, right? If you don't ask a question in Vietnam, it doesn't mean you'd understood it. It means that you're going to take it, you go home and you study it. So there's a huge misunderstanding in that. And if you'd understood it, then the expectation is that you can do everything fine. Right?
0: Tuk's story shows how important close support is for a successful apprenticeship and how it can protect people from exploitation. But as long as the system remains largely unregulated, people like Bang will continue to fall through the cracks.
4: Europe is the continent warming the fastest due to climate change. But even in Japan, which is traditionally hot, heat waves are becoming increasingly intense and oppressive. This has inspired a manufacturer to create some very special clothing. The ventilation is built right in. Doesn't it look refreshing?
5: They require a little bit of assembly, but once the fans are attached, you're good to go. These battery-powered vests called Kuchifuku are designed to beat Japan's brutal summer heat. Many visitors to the country are snapping them up.
6: It's nice. Yeah, you really feel that cool breeze coming through. That's great. That's cold.
7: It's gotten my attention, you know. It's something that we don't have this at home, you know. And you know, the weather we get at home, you could get 35 degree days with absolute stinking hot, still humidity of 70-80%. What are you wearing?
5: This Tokyo store specializing in professional workwear says sales of Kuchifuku have been so strong it now accounts for 70% of the business.
8: We have customers visiting us from all over the world throughout the year. Whilst sales do dip slightly in winter, our climate control clothing sells well all year round.
5: The vests were originally designed for people in construction and other heavy-duty work. But they're catching on quickly among mass-market consumers. The company behind the original design says it's opened up some unexpected tie-ups.
9: So we've been collaborating with fashion brands and We have like

0: domestic brands in Japan, but we've been collaborating with international brands also. And we have so many types of kuchifuku nowadays, and like for sports gear or like for any like even like daily casual wear can be turned into kuchifuku.
1: Demand is surging as temperatures climb. Record-breaking heat waves have prompted Japan's meteorological agency to introduce a new category for blistering conditions. It's called kokushobi, or cruel heat. According to research firm Data Interlo, the global market for fan power clothing is expected to hit nearly $8 billion by 2034, up from just over $3 billion last year. But it's just part of a much larger segment of cooling devices in Japan, including portable fans, neck coolers, and other innovations like this spray.
2: If you'd like, you can use this hand towel, for example, to make some ice. You can use this to cool down.
1: Retailers like this say their innovations have become less about comfort and more about necessity.
2: The number of days when temperatures exceed 35 degrees has risen significantly, and it's now so hot that you really do risk collapsing if you don't take precautions against the heat during the day. So these cooling products have also come a long way.
1: The business of staying cool, it seems, is just heating up.
3: That's it for Today at Made. From Utrecht, the world's best cycling city, to a motorbike taxi driver in Hanoi, to students who've been cheated in Germany, to refreshing jackets in Japan. Till next time, see you soon.
4: More than 4 years into the war, discontent among Ukrainian soldiers.
5: В 19 років я відклав своє цивільне життя, і я дуже хотів би дізнатись, коли моє цивільне життя я зможу жити знову.
4: Some complain about brutal recruitment methods.
6: Я не знаю, воно навернувся. Він байдуже солдат.
4: Can Ukraine keep its soldiers from deserting? Focus on Europe. Next.
7: Discover the world. 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The documentary.
4: In 45 minutes. DW Travel.
8: Hello there.
9: Let's go.
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9: Very good.
4: Garnished with insider tips and local highlights.
9: Wow, welcome. Let's go.
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9: This is unexpected. 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
4: So, you're planning a trip? 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
9: I hope you enjoyed the trip here as much as I did.
12: What about you? 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
13: What's up, fellow African millennials and Gen Zers? 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

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It's good to have you with us. For consumers, it's a picture of abundance. Supermarket shelves across Europe

0: brimming with fresh fruit and vegetables. But behind the tomatoes, oranges and grapes lies a very different reality. In Italy's fields, many of the workers face exploitation, insecurity and dangerous working conditions, all to keep prices at the checkout low. Gervasio Ungolo has spent years campaigning to end the exploitation of farm workers. But even he was shocked by a brutal act this summer when four migrant workers were killed after speaking out.
1: Horrifying footage that shocked Italy. In June 2026, four migrant farm workers were locked in a car and burned to death at a gas station in Amendolara. They didn't stand a chance.
2: Unfortunately, when these workers come to Italy or Europe, what they often encounter is this horrible cruelty.
1: It's thought the four were killed by criminal recruiters because they protested against their working conditions. The murder sheds light on the exploitation of farm workers and the networks behind it. We're in southern Italy, on the Ionian coast between Calabria and Basilicata, a fertile region where strawberries, peaches, apricots, melons and kiwis are grown and exported across Europe. The four murdered migrants worked here. They'd agreed to work for 45 euros for an 8-hour day. Their last paycheck was in April, 2 months before their murder. We meet Gervasio Ungolo, a farmer and founder of an organisation dedicated to raising awareness of the exploitation of farm workers. We return with him to the place where the four men died.
2: Today, this place represents what agriculture in Italy and Europe has become. It makes no difference whether they're Pakistani, Afghan, Bangladeshi, or African. This is what we see every year on our farmland. There's very little willingness to reflect on the real causes of these tragedies.
1: Union activists Federica Pietramala and Alessandro De Calo also campaign for better working conditions for farm workers. They show us how these people, mostly poor immigrants, are forced to live.
3: Have you seen this house? Around 30 people live there.
1: They're both doing what they can to help farm workers in the area. They try to find them in the houses that belong to the caporali, the illegal recruiters who hire farm workers, drive them to the fields in the morning, and keep a large portion of their wages.
3: It's currently abandoned, but before June 1st, when the events in Amendolara took place, it was home to at least 25 to 30 workers.
1: Traces of those who once lived here remain.
3: This is where the caporali keep the workers, even making them pay up to 100 euros a month to stay in this dilapidated building. Then they take them to work and make them pay for transportation.
1: An hour away by car, we meet a group of African farm workers. They say they have a contract, but they can't find anywhere to live.
2: The problem is Italians don't want to give a home to a black person. And if you go to renew your ID at the police station, they won't renew it for you. They only give it to you for 2 or 3 months. That's not good.
1: It's estimated that in Italy alone, at least 200,000 people work under such discriminatory and slave-like conditions, like the four victims from Amendolara. The public prosecutor's office in Calabria is leading the investigation into the two caporali arrested in connection with the murders. While Chief Prosecutor Alessandro D'Alessio can't talk about the specific case, he's convinced the mafia is involved.
2: Maximizing profit is achieved by exploiting human beings. I believe this is one of the most brutal forms of barbarism that exists. Wherever a mafia organization sees an opportunity to make a profit, it tries to infiltrate. How? Through its true strength, the power to instill fear, intimidation.
1: The victims of the violent attack, Amin, Ullah, Safi and Wasim, had also been working in one of the strawberry fields in Basilicata. Gervasio Ungolo tells us that although exploitation is commonplace, most local farmers try to follow the rules.

0: Most farms are rule-abiding and have strong ethical and professional standards. But then there are those farms we end up reading about in the newspapers.
1: But the problem begins at the point of immigration, he says. Many farm workers come to Italy on regular visas for farms that either don't exist or disappear.
0: They're promised a job that'll help them pay off the debt they incurred to leave home. We're talking about 10 to 15,000 euros, and to improve their lives and increase their income. In reality, though, once they arrive in Italy, they find themselves earning a pittance.
1: This is how they so often end up in slave-like conditions. Union activists Federica and Alessandro try to free workers from such circumstances, like this group of Nepalese farm workers who worked for the same criminal recruiters as the four people murdered in Amendolara.
2: Yeah, when we work in the field, he said, do fast, do fast, do fast. If you don't do the work, then we expel, or you not get money. Your money will be reduced.
3: Okay. Ci vediamo lunedì. Ciao.
1: Very few dare to report the caporali, but these Nepalese workers have.
4: These workers reported the caporali. They've been enrolled in a protection and assistance program that helps them with both their residence permits and housing.
1: Never again slavery. A slogan painted on the ground at the gas station in Amendolara. A reminder and a plea at the very spot where four people were burned alive.
5: For 4.5 years, Ukraine has been fighting Russia's full-scale invasion. The war has taken a heavy toll on its soldiers. Many carry physical injuries and psychological scars, trauma, exhaustion, grief, and a constant sense of danger. For a growing number, the pressure has become so overwhelming that they leave their units without permission. We met Ukrainian soldier Sergei Nezdilov, who has gone public about the immense pressure soldiers face and the need to know when and how their service will end.
1: Mission after mission, deployment after deployment, you start seeing the bigger picture. You realize there's no end of the war in sight.
6: Over 4 years into the war, Ukraine is struggling, not least to recruit new soldiers. The Defense Ministry has counted around 200,000 troops who have left their units without authorization. Many have said they're exhausted. Others point to the lack of any clear path to end the war. Some have criticized what they've called aggressive recruitment tactics for the front line. Are Ukraine's armed forces losing soldiers faster than they can replace them? We headed to Kramatorsk in eastern Ukraine. There, we met Serhiy Nezdilov, a member of a drone unit. 2 years ago, he made headlines when he left his unit without authorization and publicly explained why.
7: At 19, I put my civilian life on hold. I really wanted to know when I'd be able to get back to it.
6: When Nezdilov joined the army in 2019, he signed a 3-year contract. Just before his service was supposed to end, Russia launched its full-scale invasion of Ukraine. Nezdilov had to stay and keep fighting. In September 2024, he went public with his frustration. In a social media post, he explained his reasoning. He argued that every Ukrainian should contribute to the country's defense, and that even in wartime, soldiers deserve to know when they can expect a return to civilian life.
7: For some reason, the country is relying only on the people who volunteered, who joined the military and are still willing to fight for some kind of short-lived victory. I said I was in one of the most discriminated against groups in Ukrainian society, effectively pushed out of society.
6: Ukraine's military leadership is well aware of the strain on troop numbers. Defense Minister

0: Minister Fedorov has promised improvements.
1: We need to do our homework and solve problems. I've taken over the defense ministry, and we're facing a shortfall of about 300 billion euros. We have 2 million missing Ukrainians and 200,000 soldiers absent without leave.
0: Outdated structures and a lack of trust in military leadership were the reasons Anatoly ultimately left the army.
2: It's the same all over. They don't care about soldiers. All they care about are their ranks and their money.
0: Anatoly spent several years in the infantry, fighting in places like Bakhmut. He says his unit was reassigned. According to him, his commander sent him home on leave to recover and decompress.
2: A month later, they sent me all my documents, passport, military ID. Suddenly, I was listed as AWOL. They were supposed to send me money for the leave. They sent those documents. That was it.
0: But frustrations like these are only part of the problem. Many people associate Ukraine's mobilization effort with images like these. Soldiers forcibly taking civilian men off the streets and sending them to military service. Olesh says scenes like this hurt morale. Any early belief that individual efforts could influence the course of the war has long faded.
3: Mission after mission, deployment after deployment, you start seeing the bigger picture. You realize there's no end in sight. Your own efforts don't have the slightest impact on the overall course of this war.
0: Olesh was assigned to the front. Most of the men in his unit had never completed basic military training. Very few had any combat experience.
3: We were to leave for a new brigade that evening. We looked at each other. I understood that probably few of us would actually make it to Sumy. Those of us with vehicles drove off to wherever we could. So the army didn't gain any infantrymen, but it lost many engineers.
0: Olesh left his unit without authorization and faced no consequences. He took advantage of a loophole that has since been closed, transferring elsewhere within the military. Today, he handles administrative duties from an office. For him and over a million Ukrainian soldiers, the fight against the Russian aggressor continues. For now, though, the end is nowhere in sight.
4: Meanwhile, Ukraine has announced military reforms, including measures that allow first-time AWOL soldiers to return to service and apply for exemption from criminal liability. How would you react if a gigantic railway tunnel were being built beneath this landscape, a place of beauty, silence, and breathtaking views? Well, that's exactly what's happening beneath the Alps between France and Italy. The project promises to shift freight off the roads, meaning fewer trucks and cars inching their way across mountain passes. For construction director Emmanuel Ambert, the tunnel is the opportunity of a lifetime. But for Philippe Delhomme, who lives near the construction site, the project comes at far too high a price.
5: A mammoth project featuring tons of explosives and gigantic drilling machines. Construction of one of the world's longest railway tunnels running beneath the French-Italian Alps.
6: It's the most beautiful project in the world.
5: But some locals are less enthusiastic.
7: This project is only exacerbating a situation that's already serious. It must be stopped.
5: The 11 billion euro construction site lies 600 meters underground beneath the Alps. Emmanuel Humbert is in charge.
6: On this side is France, on that side Italy. And from here, we've already constructed 9 kilometers of tunnel in the Italian direction.
5: In total, the twin tube tunnel will be just under 60 kilometers long. Emmanuel Humbert has been working in underground engineering for 20 years. This is his biggest professional

0: national challenge to date.
1: It's a European project. The objective is to bring people closer together, to decarbonize transportation and to build infrastructure that is sustainable, efficient and beneficial to Europe as a whole.
0: The drill can manage a maximum of 15 meters per day. In difficult terrain, the rock layer has to be blasted off. The work is demanding and the mountain range partially unstable. Many here are proud to be part of the project.
2: It's a special kind of terrain here, moving, constantly shifting. I've been here since 2002, so I've seen some things, a once-in-a-lifetime opportunity.
0: The Morienne Valley in southeastern France is home to some 44,000 people. It connects France with Italy. The two single-track tubes in the tunnel will each be 57.5 kilometers long. The plan is to cut travel time between Lyon and Turin by 45 minutes and to bring freight traffic back from the roads to the railway. The tunnel begins here, near the small town of Saint-Jean-de-Maurienne. Philippe Delhomme has been living here for 20 years. He sees the tunnel as an economic and ecological disaster and is fighting tooth and nail against the infrastructure project.
2: The construction companies are lining their pockets, but we, the taxpayers, end up paying.
0: The European Union, France, and Italy are co-funding the 11 billion euro construction project.
2: On top of that, our mountain roads are full of potholes because of the winter and the frost. They just aren't being repaired.
0: The rubble is dispatched on trucks and conveyor belts. Some of it is recycled, the rest disposed of in the valley, like here. Once idyllic, now full of dust and loud machines. Patrick Jourdain lives right next to a rubble pile.
1: I'm 70 now, and this will go on for another 10 years. At 80, life's over. I'll spend my retirement living by this construction site, without compensation, without anything. I'm to say amen and not complain.
0: Closed shops, declining population. Like other rural regions in France, the Morienne Valley has been hit hard by deindustrialization. The mayor of Saint-Jean-de-Maurienne, Philippe Rollet, highlights the positive effects of the tunnel construction for his community.
1: The tunnel operator covers a portion of municipal projects, from 10 to 40% in some cases. Projects like the Cathedral Square. We've also renovated a school with an investment of just over 2 million euros.
2: When you spend billions of euros, it creates jobs. But these are temporary jobs that benefit very few residents of the valley. The project will just accelerate the population decline. It's a bit like a highway that connects major hubs or large cities, but never the regions it passes through.
3: It's incredible, just awful. They've demolished everything. I'm not happy with it.
2: Looking ahead, I think it might give us a much-needed boost. You just have to be patient during construction.
0: Drilling tunnels can occasionally cause local groundwater levels to drop. Officials have already witnessed this side effect at several springs in the valley. Erika Saint-Fort is a hydrogeologist who's worried that the area's water supply could soon dry up.
3: Drilling a tunnel through a mountain has roughly the same effect as pulling the plug out of a bathtub. In a sense, you're draining the mountain.
0: Meanwhile, the work underground is progressing meter by meter.
1: In this kind of environment, people are ultimately very small. Obviously, we can't compete with the power of the mountains. And yet, in a way, when we get involved, when we innovate, when we build these machines, we're capable of moving mountains.
0: The tunnel is scheduled to be completed by the end of 2033. Then the first trains will start whizzing through here, deep beneath the majestic Alps.
4: To Portugal now, where loneliness among older people is becoming an increasingly urgent social challenge. The problem is particularly visible in the capital, Lisbon. About one in four residents is over 65, and many older people live alone, putting them at greater risk of isolation. Felipe Garcia works with RADA, a Lisbon initiative tackling loneliness. Its aim is not simply to offer companionship, but to help older people build and sustain social connections of their own.
0: He's taking a stand against loneliness. 39-year-old Felipe Garcia.
5: Our mission is to listen and to be with them.
0: Felipe and police officer Pedro Castanheira go door to door in Lisbon's Marvila quarter. They're doing rounds for the Radar Project, part of a European initiative in which the city and the police work together to combat loneliness among seniors.
5: We have an increasingly aging population. Families are smaller than they used to be and scattered apart. Many people work abroad, far from where they grew up. That's why so many families are fragmented.
0: The Radar Project reports that a third of Lisbon's seniors, about 45,000 people, are at risk of loneliness.
6: I feel very lonely. I'm all by myself.
0: Half a million people call Lisbon home. The capital also hosts millions of tourists. They're part of the problem, but more on that later. Back to Felipe and Pedro. They're visiting citizens over 65 today.
5: We're from the Radar Project and wanted to ask if we can offer you support with any problems you might have.
6: Everything's fine for now.
0: Officer Castanheira comes along to the home visits for security reasons, but that's not all.
5: Our main focus is on serious situations like isolation, abuse, and criminal offenses, where the police are needed. But we also want our presence to lend credibility to the project.
0: Livia Pereira doesn't feel lonely because her granddaughter lives with her. But Felipe still tells her about the project just in case. She agrees that times have changed.
6: We used to meet out here and chat with everyone. We were all doing well. We didn't go into each other's apartments, but there was a stronger sense of community among the neighbors.
0: Now, tourism is worsening social isolation among locals as more and more homes are converted into short-term tourist rentals. The effects have not gone unnoticed at the Radar Project. Here in the Lumiar Quarter, a converted cargo van is serving as a mobile drop-in center for seniors. Maria Gaia is on duty today. She sees the growing number of tourist apartments as a threat to community cohesion.
6: If your neighbor is a tourist, then they won't be staying for long. They want to go out, see the city, have a good time. They're not likely to concern themselves with any problems in the area.
0: 75-year-old Olinda Dos Santos is having her blood pressure and glucose checked. She lives alone and says she feels overwhelmed.
6: I've always been nervous. 2 years ago, I fell and I haven't gotten back on my feet since. I can't do anything anymore. Can't cook, can't take the bus. I have to take a cab.
0: In cases like hers, the project headquarters decides how best to provide support. Mario Rui André heads the project. His top priority is to foster greater solidarity in residential neighborhoods.
5: We need to work together with local businesses to create a network of supporters and volunteers who will help us identify isolated residents so we can respond appropriately to their needs.
0: In the Marvila quarter, the bakery staff will raise the alarm whenever they notice a resident is feeling lonely. Felipe is meeting with some of the neighbors. We ask what they think of the initiative.
6: The Radar Project should be even more firmly established.
0: Felipe sees the project as a starting point, but he also thinks the seniors should take matters into their own hands.
7: Acredito que
5: I think it would help if people built their own support networks, instead of just trusting that projects like this will continue into the future.
0: He knows that he too will have to build a support network to ward off loneliness when he grows old.
4: That's all from us this week at Focus on Europe. Thanks so much for watching. Bye for now.

0: 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Through exciting adventures into the unknown. Through inspirational ideas. The documentary.
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2: 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Julian Assange revolutionized the information age.
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2: 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Julian Assange.
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4: 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Let's do it.
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11: This is DW News, and these are our top stories. Germany, France and the UN have condemned remarks by Israel's far-right National Security Minister, Itamar Ben-Gvir, who has called for what he described as targeted killings in Gaza. Ben-Gvir said during a podcast

0: with a former Hamas hostage that Israel should kill 30-40 people in Gaza every night. A spokesperson for German Chancellor Friedrich Merz said the comments were inhumane. Ukrainian lawmakers have approved Yevgeny Khmara as the new defense minister. He will replace Mykhailo Fedorov, who was ousted a month ago, amid a public row between the army and the defense ministry. On Tuesday, Fedorov called for wartime elections. His statement is seen as the biggest challenge to Ukraine's President Volodymyr Zelensky since Russia invaded Ukraine. Over 100 people were killed when an artisanal gold mine in Central African Republic collapsed, say local officials. The incident happened in a village named Zamboye, near the border with Cameroon. The death toll is likely to rise as several people are still missing and others trapped under the rubble. An investigation has been opened to determine the cause of the collapse.
1: As East Germany fell, the ruling Communist Party's wealth surfaced, and some were determined to hold on to it.
2: Da sind drei Leute bei uns auf die Idee gekommen, dass man doch irgendwo eine Reserve anlegen muss.
1: How do you stash away billions? The deeper you dig, the darker it gets. The mystery of the missing billions. Follow the money, watch the full story on YouTube. It really couldn't be simpler. Watch the latest news while simultaneously learning German with Kurz und Leicht. 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Video news for learning German, Kurz und Leicht. 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
1: Sustainable resources, how do they become a part of everyday life? 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
1: Future leaders, how do they become experts in climate protection? Eco Africa on DW.
5: Pie in the sky or humongous cosmic rock hurtling towards Earth? Could an asteroid wipe out humanity one day? Who will stop that rock? NASA's been working on it. Now China says it wants to rescue us with its first planetary defense mission. So with the space race on again, are these missions solely about blowing up celestial risks or, as critics fear, slipping nukes into space and developing new weapons?
6: What's always difficult about space, it's transparent. We can see everything, but we don't always know the intention of the operator. We don't quite know what they're doing.
5: Mark Hilborn is an expert on defending the planet. He also dabbles in all things that go boom.
6: The very difficult problem about space is that every element of technology involved in space is effectively dual use. So everything you develop can have, you know, experimental, scientific, civilian, commercial, or military use. So we can think of everything from launch. If we look at SpaceX today, they launch military satellites as well as commercial. The satellites themselves can be the same, and even the data that they produce can be used for whether it's commercial or it could be military purposes. China wants to become the dominant space power by the mid-2040s.
5: But how worried should we be about an asteroid wiping us out first? Composition, speed, angle, and size matter. Anything bigger than a semi-trailer about 20 meters will get through the atmosphere. A 40-meter-wide meteor is considered a city killer. Scientists believe one hit Siberia in 1908, leveling 2,000 square kilometers of forest. It exploded well above the ground. If it had slammed directly into a city, the impact would have been even more devastating. If you're still not scared, look around you.
6: We can find evidence of many craters on Earth, and if you look at planets without atmosphere, and the moon is an excellent example. It's peppered with asteroid impact craters. So clearly there are asteroids out there. Many of them will burn up in our atmosphere, but there's a lot of evidence that those

0: have hit Earth, and they hit constantly other planets as well.
1: But it's not the gargantuan ones you have to worry about.
0: The larger ones that, you know, change the whole ecosystem on Earth, those are probably fewer and far between.
1: It's the smaller truck-sized ones.
0: These present a much greater threat because there's more of them, and they're harder to track. The asteroid they're looking at is 30 meters across. It's the size of someone's back garden, let's say. That's a very small thing. So if you can find that and track that and destroy that, well, there's many other things like, you know, spacecraft or other things that you can target. One of the bigger problems is we just can't see some of these, or we can't see them until it's a bit late. Sometimes we just don't know whether they're coming. So we need to be able to, I think, react to these.
2: Listen up, people. I know a thing or two about extinction. And let me tell you, and you'd kind of think this would be obvious, going extinct is a bad thing.
1: Early warning systems are in development. China's working on a more extensive one. Still, the US has the most to show when it comes to defending the planet. NASA's DART mission in 2022 altered an asteroid's orbit by crashing a spacecraft into it at hypervelocity. China wants to do the same by 2030, and a new paper claims the mission is more ambitious and realistic than NASA's.
0: The Chinese experiment is to hit an asteroid at about 4 million miles away, about 18 times the distance of Earth to the Moon, at a speed of Mach 26, a very high speed, about 9 kilometers per second. And you're going to do so using a spacecraft that will split into two. One of them will be the impactor, and the other will be the observation craft, to give a real-time update on what's happened in terms of the impact, what it's done to the trajectory of the satellite, and a number of other important pieces of data.
1: Chief Scientist for Planetary Defense at the China National Space Administration, Li Mingtao, is in charge. He says the main aim is to alter its orbit, worst case, break up its structure. That sounds risky.
0: If you can do so, and you can predict accurately, changing its trajectory would be better. The trouble is with destroying it is you create multiple fragments, and you don't know where they're going to go, and that would be very difficult. The trouble with all of them is that level of predictability. So you might bump it off its course, but there is always the chance that you bump it into a more dangerous orbit.
1: So the risks are high whether you bump or blow this satellite into oblivion. But the significance of the Chinese plan?
0: I think it's significant in that it's actually selected an important type of asteroid. It's more ambitious in the way it's going to strike it and have an observation craft with it. And it's done at significant distance. It's actually not as far away as the NASA DART mission, but nonetheless, you know, it's showing real capability at real distance, with the ability to observe what's happening at very high speeds. It's about 50% faster than the previous NASA DART mission. So this will be, and the impact that you create as you increase the speed increases kind of exponentially.
1: But is there a hidden agenda here?
0: So some of the Chinese studies are also talking about placing a nuclear weapon perhaps inside an asteroid if we can do so, using a sort of a first impactor to make a kind of crater or hole, and a second one to put a nuclear weapon in. That runs into the kind of international ban on putting weapons of mass destruction in space, whether it's in orbit or on a celestial body or anything like that. There is competition in space. The treaty, the 1967 Outer Space Treaty, does limit what we can do in space. However, it was written in 1967, and there's been many more technological developments and the advent of very large, powerful private companies, which were things that it didn't really gauge and predict. The trouble is with space is that given its military import, a lot of this is classified, and some very useful discussions get shut down very early because this is all classified information. That's starting to change as we get more commercial activity in space, and therefore there's a lot more what we call open source intelligence about what's happening in space. You know, it can't be closed down so easily. So space is becoming more transparent.
1: And China's overall mission is also becoming clearer.
0: Looking at a number of different white papers that China produces and a number of other statements, China wants to become the dominant space power by the mid-2040s, which is not that far away, really. And the technological gap between, say, the US or the West and China is narrowing all the time. Well, that does mirror a military buildup elsewhere. And China has certainly identified the fact that the US in particular, the West more broadly, have more invested in space, but they're the most dependent on space, targeting it, limiting it, jamming it. All of these are things that it sees as a very useful military tactic. It also positions China in a way that it's not just following in space, that it's setting some of the parameters of space. And by being at the technological forefront, you actually have a better chance, I suppose, of saying, you know, well, we can set the rules too.
1: We don't even have rules yet on how to deal with a problem closer to home, space junk. Dead satellites and millions of high-speed fragments of metal orbiting Earth, which threaten the launch of any mission.
0: So the more we put in space, the more debris there is in space. And there's theoretical studies, something called the Kessler effect, which means that if you actually have enough debris, you will perhaps instigate a collision of some kind, and that in itself will create more debris and instigate a second collision and so on, and you get this exponential increase of collisions and debris. Hollywood would tell you that happens in 15 minutes. I mean, real life, it could take a century, but it's a real risk. And the more we have in space, you know, and the more we do in space, the more likelihood there is about some kind of collision. So that's something it's not just the stuff that falls down to Earth, as you mentioned, that is problematic. It's actually, you know, will we at some point have enough debris that we are entombed on Earth that we never escape? I think that's a long way off, but it's building. It's certainly building.
1: And we'll be following this story for you as long as we can. I'm Ben Fazulin. See you again soon.
3: What happens to societies where women remain invisible? They lose ideas, power, a part of their future. We showcase the daily victories of women. Brave, honest, loud. Side by side, deserving to be heard and seen. We share their stories from the female point of view. Because perspectives matter. Together, we see. The untold story. An eye for detail. A different point of view. Find it here. Reporter, every weekend on DW.

0: or we can be the generation that ends it for good.
1: Malaria must die so millions can live.
2: The mountains, actually the whole area around here, feel like home to me. 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We have paradise right here on our doorstep.
3: I think everyone enjoys being in the mountains, but it's definitely a tightrope walk between beauty and danger.
4: Visibility is 5 meters. It's raining.
5: Hello! Hello!
3: There's no response. We're not sure what to do.
4: The mountain isn't a toy or a gym. People tend to forget that.
6: Watch out for the rock. On the mountain, you can't just say, I'm done now, I'm leaving. You have to get back down first, somehow. Slowly.

0: Clinton is always the boss and it won't forgive your mistakes.
1: Some really terrible tragedies have unfolded there, with fathers and children not making it home. We're searching for a missing person. If the weather turns, you can't win on a mountain like this. You don't stand a chance and just have to respect the mountain range.
2: Anything can happen. That's exactly why we have the Mountain Rescue Service.
1: We're on duty 24/7, 365 days a year.
0: When the pager goes off, we're on our way. If the helicopter can't take off, we're the only ones left. In this terrain, if we can't make it, then no one else will either.
2: The call came in at 12:20 p.m. We learned from the dispatch center that someone had fallen. The initial report said it was over 50 meters. In the Schönfeldgraben Gully, the path is difficult and steep. It's not secured. If you fall there, it's unlikely you wouldn't get hurt. I tried calling him back since I have his phone number. Then we would have had a better idea of what was going on at the scene, but there's no answer.
1: My name is Franz Vogel. I live in Ramsau, Germany, and have been with the Ramsau Mountain Rescue Service since 2018. Ever since I was little, I always watched them in action, and I was always fascinated by the camaraderie and the work these people do. It's exciting, of course. The rescue missions are exciting. No two missions are alike. It's really something special. The helicopter had already received the coordinates from our rescue dispatch center. It was on its way to our mountain rescue station, had already gotten close to the scene and saw, yeah, okay, we can land there. Let's get the mountain rescue team in now and then we'll take a closer look.

0: If the incident location isn't clear yet, or if the report isn't clear about what's actually going on, then we have to rely on getting more information. Because we respond as soon as the alarm goes off and don't wait until we have all the information.
1: But we've been able to narrow it down pretty well. It's over there in the Schönfeldgraben Gully. So the descent is there along this line, and over there, roughly at the crossing, is where he fell.
0: Things go through your mind as you approach the scene. 40 meters is high, and you almost have to assume he didn't survive.

0: How about here? Does that hurt?
1: No, it feels more like it's bruised. I've never broken anything before, but it doesn't feel like anything's broken.
0: You two aren't together? You weren't out together?
2: Yes, we were out together.
0: Why did he fall?
2: I think he slipped.
0: He was lying in a dry riverbed, on some rocks. It was about 30 to 40 meters down. When you see him lying there in a pool of blood, you expect the worst.
2: It's possible, Benjamin, that you might feel a little lightheaded. Kind of like when you've had too many drinks, okay? But the pain should start to ease up.
3: Okay. Yeah?
2: Benjamin, let me know when you start noticing it, okay?
1: Yes.
2: Are you feeling anything yet? You were really lucky.
1: Yeah, I think so too.
2: Were you wearing a helmet?
1: No.
0: The patient was lucky. It looks like he has no serious injuries. When we arrived at the scene, we could see that the patient was responsive and could move a little. That put our minds at ease a bit right away. Where can we touch you? You'll have to grit your teeth a little anyway. His right side is hurting him quite a bit.
1: It doesn't really matter.
0: Quick and painless. Your pelvis, does that hurt?
1: No, just a little bit there on my stomach. But other than that, I'm okay.
0: Okay, then one, two, three. How's the pain now? Better, right?
1: Yeah.
0: You'll be feeling a little tired by now. Good. One, two, three.
4: Ja, fast an, Grutze, fix! Schleicht euch!
0: We only had a few seconds to protect the patient and ourselves too. In that unfortunate incident, it was hikers who triggered it. They just couldn't resist looking down. They strayed a little off the trail and set off the rockfall. That's no laughing matter.

0: He was so lucky. Crazy. If he'd hit his head on something, on a rock or something. He's lucky to be alive. Unbelievable. Did he go head over heels? But he wasn't wearing a helmet, was he? And who called for help?
1: There were two other people there. They came down, and one of them called for help because we didn't have cell service.

0: The patient was very lucky in this incident, despite the high fall.
1: It's actually like winning the lottery. To come through something like that unscathed, just to survive, is a stroke of luck.
0: Based on how things

0: Looked at first, we had expected to see some serious injuries.
1: Some people die because they land badly from a height of 1 meter.
0: Yeah, you could say he had a couple of guardian angels. Yes, thanks, Martin One. Have a chill day and see you soon.

0: bin der Josef. Ich bin
1: I'm Josef. I've been with the Mountain Rescue Service for 9 years. I'm from Ramsau, and luckily I work in Ramsau too. I work right across the street, which is of course ideal. I can leave work and get to the scene very quickly. I originally joined the Mountain Rescue Service because I'm a passionate mountaineer myself, and even if you're experienced, you're never immune to something happening. And then you're happy when someone is there to help. And this way, I can help others too. Yes, hello, this is Josef from the Ramsau Mountain Rescue Service. Did you just call for help? The initial dispatch report is always the first thing we receive. The cell phone rings, the initial report already says something like a friend has contacted us and that she's in contact with the patient in question via WhatsApp. Ah, so you're at home, okay, and you're in contact with him via WhatsApp. It can be a bit vague at first. You don't really know what's going on yet, because if she's in contact with him but isn't there in person, and he isn't answering his cell phone, or you can't reach him, then you have to figure out what's really going on so you can get as much information as possible. Okay, what did you say earlier about the Blauweiß Glacier? What was he planning to do there? The phone call with his girlfriend turned out to be very informative. She confirmed that he'd been sending WhatsApp messages and needed help. And after the call, I was also able to narrow down the rough location. And based on the starting point at the Pfeifenbacher Bridge and the fact that he was at the Blauweißhütte and had crampons with him, I was actually able to narrow down the route he planned to take pretty precisely. The Hochkalter is about 2,600 meters high, Ramsau is at 600 meters, so the elevation gain from the valley to the summit is just under 2,000 meters. The elevation gain you have to cover there is quite significant. And he's on the glacier, right? In that case, it wasn't until I received that call that I was really sure the person was in our service area and needed help. Ramsau 7 Dispatch Center requesting a helicopter. The Hochkalter is listed as a 5-hour hike from the valley. That means 5 hours of pure walking time for an averagely fit mountaineer. Of course, there are some who can do it much faster, and there are plenty who take much longer. It depends on the individual. Did Raphael check in?
2: Am Funk oder was?
1: Seven, five, copy that.
3: The sky is clear all the way up. The summit of the Hochkalter is shrouded in clouds, but otherwise you can see in every direction. I looked through my binoculars and didn't spot anything. I'm going to get ready now, so I'll be on standby if you need me.
1: So Raphael just checked in. He's the owner of the Blauweißhütte. He's also a member of our mountain rescue team. Like the rest of us, he gets the dispatch notification and of course immediately realizes, okay, this is an incident in his area. Yeah, that works. Get yourself ready and let us know when you're at the landing.

0: Zeit.
1: Alright.
2: Parallel.
0: At the same time, though, more air rescuers have arrived at our station and they're also getting ready to fly, so there's some backup. We weren't sure whether the first flight would work or if we'd need more people. Of course, it's ideal to have Raphael on site because he knows the mountain like no one else. He practically grew up at the Blaueishütte. That's obviously very, very valuable, especially since he's a trained mountain guide. It really doesn't get any better than that.
1: So the Blaueishütte, with me as a member of the Mountain Rescue Service, can be considered a sort of branch office. Especially when a serious rescue operation or a serious accident happens here, time is of the essence, and that's when it really helps to be on the scene quickly. I'm Raphael Hang, and I was born and raised in Ramsau. As a kid, you realize that your dad is with the Mountain Rescue Service, and then you think to yourself, when I get older, I'll join too and do the same job.
0: This could get really interesting. Raphael Hang says the glacier is still clear, but the summit of the Hochkalter is shrouded in fog.

0: Does Raphael have any belay gear with him? Did you bring a drill, Lucas?
1: I did.
0: A drill?
1: And I have quick drill pitons.
0: Raphael was going to take the helicopter to locate the scene. He wanted to see where it was and then, ideally, pick up the patient right away and fly straight down to the valley. That was the plan.

People used to access the Blaueis Glacier quite often, so there were a lot of difficult missions there. The most difficult one I can remember was the one where Peter Hildebrand, the former head of operations for the Ramsau Mountain Rescue Service, lost his life. I think I was about 14 at the time, and I went with my father, who was still working with the Mountain Rescue Service at the time, to about halfway up the Blaueis Glacier, carrying some gear. All I remember is that in the end, they had to call the Berchtesgaden Mountain Rescue Service as backup, because the operation had gotten out of hand. Peter fell in thick, foggy conditions, and since I knew my way around up there pretty well, even as a kid, I went up with the neighboring rescue team, and I kind of showed them the way.

0: Berg ist kein Spielzeug und auch
1: The mountain isn't a toy, nor is it a gym. People tend to forget that. Things happen up there. Sometimes things that aren't so pleasant. And you should keep that in mind when you head up a mountain like that. That things can sometimes get a little out of hand.
2: I'm Lucas Wurm. I'm 37 years old and I work as a chimney sweep. I think I joined the Mountain Rescue Service in 2001. It's been a while. I'm an air rescuer and I'm part of the canyoning team, a specialized unit. I think there's a general mindset today. It's a modern one, that you can achieve anything you want. But that doesn't matter to the mountain, or rather the mountain doesn't care. There are situations where, no matter how strong-willed you are, external circumstances won't let you do what you want.
3: Okay, got it.

0: Maybe you could let two air rescuers know that we're bringing up more manpower since the weather's getting worse and worse.
1: Two air rescuers are ready to go. Should they bring any additional equipment?
0: I have a drill, three bolts and a 30-meter rope. Yeah, the clouds make things really unpredictable. I mean, clouds aren't a big deal right now, except for the helicopter, because it means the helicopter can't get to where it would have gone before. If we can reach the person by air, then someone can do it. Raphael Hahn could have handled that on his own. But now we know that the fog line is dropping, and it's likely we'll have to get there by land, which will take longer.

0: Hello.
1: Are you looking for someone?
0: Yes. You aren't by any chance the ones we're looking for.
1: Are you looking for a person on their own?
0: Did you see anything?
1: In the glass here, if you look down in the top left corner.
0: So on the rock or still on the ice?
1: On the ice. He was already way up in that corner where the gap between the snow and the rock is.
0: When was that?
1: About an hour and a half ago.
2: Okay.
1: At the very top of the glass here, right on the edge.
0: All right, then let's take a look. Ramsau 7 to 7-3.
1: Ramsau 7, listening.
0: So I'm descending from the Hochkalte to the saddle. Visibility is 5 meters. It's raining. There were 3 eyewitnesses at the Hochkalte. They noticed a person right at the edge crevasse about 1 to 1.5 hours ago, who had been there for ages. That's probably the person we're looking for, and I'm heading toward him now.
3: He's now descending from the summit of the Hochkalte into the glacier's saddle. That section isn't secured. He's lucky he knows the area well, but on the descent in bad weather, I wouldn't be so sure. I mean, I wouldn't be sure that I could find the right path right away. Yeah, and it's not a good idea to slip there. You just fall. I don't know how many hundred meters.

We got off below the break in the Blue Ice Glacier and are climbing up to Raphael. It's that slope over there. We got off our skis at this rocky break in the glacier and then made our way onto the upper glacier field. It gets as steep as 50 degrees further up. It's an easy run on skis.

0: Alexander?
1: Ja, hier.
2: Okay.
0: Okay, stay where you are.
2: Ramsau
0: 7 to
3: 7-3. Ramsau 7, copy that.
0: I'm at the glacier saddle. I'm in voice contact with him.
3: Okay, check in again when you're with him.
0: Okay, I'll do that. I'm going to place a couple of pitons so we can secure him. He's right at the edge of the crevasse.
3: Two more of our rescue team members are on their way. They got off at a different location. They're below the Blaueis Glacier where they were dropped off, and they're now making their way up. Ideally, they'll all meet up there. Then we'll have three mountain rescuers on site for one patient. As it stands now, the helicopter can't fly any higher. That means the mountain rescuers and the person we're searching for will still have to descend on foot.
2: So, Alex,
0: I'm going to throw you a rope now, and you'll use it to secure yourself, okay?
3: He's being secured right now by our rescue team. He's apparently at the end of the glacier, at the edge crevasse. There's always a small crevasse between the glacier and the rock face above it. It's called the edge crevasse, and that's where he is right now.
4: Hi there. Hello. Are you cold? Do you have gloves? No gloves with you?
0: Lukas?
2: Yeah.
0: I'll be right there anyway. I'll stay over here on this side. I threw him a rope. I'll stay here on the rock side, and you come from the ice side.
4: Just stay right there. I'll take care of the rest.
3: Will we go up?
4: No, we're going down.
3: Okay. With the rope?
4: Yes, with the rope. Fresh off the production line. He was hypothermic. His face was blue. His hands were cold. He was huddled there in a 30 by 30 centimeter space. He was digging into the snow with his bare hands and didn't even dare to take off his backpack to put on some extra.

0: clothes. So he was just sitting there in a sweat-soaked T-shirt. How long have you been standing here?
1: 3.5 hours.
0: 3.5? I'm going to connect us up now.
1: Okay, will you lower me down then?
0: I'll lower you. We'll rappel down together.
1: This is really embarrassing.
0: Don't think about that for now. Let's focus on getting down. You can feel embarrassed later. But you really don't need to. I can tell you that right now. I've been in situations where I got stuck too.
2: You should never underestimate a crevasse like that. It's often a black hole, and you really don't want to know how deep it is. And as far as the width, it's often a bit tricky too. If it's just a meter or so, then you can jump across it somehow. But at the Blaueis Glacier, it was 5-6 meters wide. And you couldn't reach the other side by jumping. So he was also quite lucky. A few meters further to the left, that ice surface would have been thinner. You have to be careful there. Because with a crevasse like that at the edge, more ice can melt away, and then it's hollowed out underneath, which you can't see from above, and then you might break through.
0: Okay, it's secure now. All right, let's climb down. Everything okay? Have you ever rappelled before?
1: Yeah, I'm a climber too.
0: Then you know how it works. It'll be fine. Careful. Let's make sure we're heading. No, that's fine. The direction's right. Just straight down, not too far to the left.
2: Yes, especially in the upper section of the Blaueis Glacier. There's a major risk of slipping or tripping. You could slide down the steep snow or ice field all the way to that central barrier, that rock belt, and seriously injure yourself there, just like what happened to Peter Hildebrand back then.
0: What do you think?
1: Yeah, steep.
0: Do you think we can make it?
1: What?
0: Is it doable? Can we go down there?
1: I don't know.
0: Take a look.
1: Do you have a second ice axe?
0: No, unfortunately not.
1: I'm feeling a little shaky right now.
0: Then just stay right there.
3: From
0: my own experience, I'd say it's easier to climb up than to descend the same terrain. So if you're going on mountain hikes alone, where you don't have any gear for rappelling or anything like that, then you really should think carefully about whether you'll be able to climb back down that spot. I think that's exactly what he overlooked that day. But as I said, it was a good thing he didn't try to descend. You can sit on your backpack.
1: And then slide down?
0: No, just sit on it. The backpack will protect you against the cold ground. Then you can sit there for a bit. You're strapped in here.
1: Yeah, it's fine right now. I'm just stretching a bit.
0: Good, move around. Circle your arms.
1: That was quite an action-packed mission. I wouldn't have thought so. Just goes to show, when the helicopter can't get up there.
0: Best to stay below it.

0: dann eher, ich schätze mal, 2,5 Stunden oder so dauert.
1: I'd say it took us about 2.5 hours or so to get through the roughest part. The good thing was that the further down we went and the rockier it got, the better he was able to work with me. So you could tell that he was warming up again and that the terrain suited him better. And by the end he was walking completely normally. That was good for us.
0: Das war gut für uns.

0: Yeah, servus, grüß dich.
1: Yeah, hi, this is Josef again. They're on their way down right now, so I think they'll be at the station within the next quarter of an hour. Feel free to stop by.

0: Hi.
1: Hi, I'm Yusuf. We spoke on the phone. Hi.
0: Hi. I'm probably way too early.
1: No, no, not at all. The first ones are just arriving. I don't know when the others will get here.
2: Gone.
1: Yeah, well, everything went well.
0: Yes, thank goodness. He actually said, well, he was able to text me, but he couldn't reach anyone. He couldn't call anyone. I couldn't call him. It was all a bit...
1: Did you try a WhatsApp call?
0: No, actually not. Because every time I sent a message, it didn't go through. And then I couldn't... Ah. Hello. Oh.

0: He was actually a good climber. You could tell that on the way down. He was moving well. This wasn't his first time doing this.
1: Wenn wir dann herunten waren, hat er das schon nochmal rekapituliert.
2: When we got back down, he told us again, he'd simply gone too far and he doesn't normally do that. But on that particular day, he did. And he was also aware that if he'd tried to descend, it might have ended badly.
1: Eventuell schlecht ausgehört, genau.
2: Yeah.
1: Genau.
3: That's a crucial point for us. In the vast majority of cases during a mission like this, we fly up. Then someone goes down, gives you a harness, back up in the helicopter, and off we go. It's a 10-minute job, and then it's done. Today it took so long because we couldn't fly. Conditions were also getting worse and worse. The fog was coming down lower and lower.
0: Yeah, that was bad timing.
2: If you find yourself in a situation you can't get out of on your own on the mountain, or if it's becoming clear that things could go badly if you try, the most sensible thing to do is definitely to stay put and call emergency services. People often call emergency services for reasons that aren't that urgent, so you shouldn't hesitate to do so when you're on the mountain. So was this a difficult mission for you guys? Because of the weather conditions?
3: Yes, it was definitely an unusual one.
0: I'm glad you're doing well.
3: Cheers to you being alive.
0: Yep, I'm learning. Thank you very much.
4: Have a nice evening, everyone, and enjoy your meal.
3: Same to you.
5: Servus,
0: hi. Bye, everyone.
3: It'll be fine.
2: It'll all be over by the time you get married. That was a challenging but successful mission. That's what we're here for. We can definitely be proud that it worked out that way. I mean, as I said, there could have been 1,000 reasons why it wouldn't have gone so well. Yeah.

0: Radical transparency. New encryption technologies to protect whistleblowers. Julian Assange revolutionized the information age.
1: He was willing to breach new frontiers.
0: WikiLeaks made him a global sensation and the most famous fugitive on the planet. Julian Assange.
2: In 15 minutes. More than 4 years into the war, discontent among Ukrainian soldiers.
3: В 19 років я відклав своє цивільне життя, і я дуже хотів би дізнатись, коли моє цивільне життя я зможу жити знову.
2: Some complain about brutal recruitment methods.
4: Я не знаю, воно, навіть, у себе. Їм байдуже, солдат.
2: Can Ukraine keep its soldiers from deserting? Focus on Europe. In 90 minutes. Currently, more than 100 million people worldwide are fleeing, more than ever before. Find out about Bailey's story. Info Migrants. 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

This is DW News, and these are our top stories. Germany, France and the UN have condemned remarks by Israel's far-right National Security Minister, Itamar Ben-Gvir, who has called for what he described as targeted killings in Gaza. Ben-Gvir said during a podcast with a former Hamas hostage that Israel should kill 30-40 people in Gaza every night. A spokesperson for German Chancellor Friedrich Merz said the comments were inhumane. Ukrainian lawmakers have approved Yevgeny Khmara as the new defense minister. He will replace Mykhailo Fedorov, who was ousted a month ago, amid a public row between the army and the defense ministry. On Tuesday, Fedorov called for wartime elections. His statement is seen as the biggest challenge to Ukraine's President Volodymyr Zelensky since Russia invaded Ukraine. Over 100 people were killed when an artisanal gold mine in Central African Republic collapsed, say local officials. The incident

0: incident happened in a village named Zamboye, near the border with Cameroon. The death toll is likely to rise as several people are still missing and others trapped under the rubble. An investigation has been opened to determine the cause of the collapse.
1: But I wish I could have done more to save you.
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4: In just under 2 weeks, Icelanders will vote on whether to resume membership negotiations with the European Union. Iceland walked away from talks over a decade ago, and the country remains divided over EU membership. But more people are warming to the idea after Donald Trump's threats against Greenland and Russia's full-scale invasion of Ukraine.
5: Greenland is 290 kilometers away from Iceland. It's a very short distance, and when they are threatened, we are threatened as well.
6: Greenland is a vast... Donald Trump wants Greenland. That is causing unease in Iceland, where many wonder if their island could be targeted by the U.S. next. Could joining the European Union protect Iceland's sovereignty? Some want to prevent that at all costs.
7: Iceland will have to follow all EU laws, no matter how inconvenient and costly they are.
6: Iceland is holding a referendum to gauge the national mood. In Reykjavik, Icelanders are returning from summer vacation. Now they are plunged into a feverish voting cycle. Sneiros Sindordóttir runs an art gallery. But now she's organizing the Yes campaign for EU accession negotiations.
8: We just start the engines and next weeks will be crazy, you know.
6: Russia's full-scale invasion of Ukraine has already changed a lot for Icelanders. Now, Donald Trump is adding to their concerns.
5: I think definitely security would be increased if we enter the EU. We are already founding nation of NATO. We have the defense treaty with the United States. But given the situation in the United States, I think it would be wiser to lean up against our true allies and friends in Europe.
6: Only around 400,000 people live on the world's largest magmatic island. They're used to facing the harsh environment, earthquakes, and volcanic eruptions on their own. But proponents of EU membership also see the benefits of joining a larger alliance.
5: I think it would be a strength for Iceland to join a union, you know, where decisions are being made together in unity.
6: For now, the vote is only about accession negotiations. A decision on whether to join the EU would be decided later in a second referendum. Physics professor Haraldur Olafsson is an outspoken Euroskeptic. He, too, is fully immersed in the campaign, working up to 12 hours a day.
7: We are basically here to explain to the people that being members of the European Union is a huge step away from democracy. We are giving the power to someone else in another country that will never give it back and will make rules that we cannot possibly control. It's very, very costly to apply for membership. You need to have hundreds of people working on reading laws and comparing Icelandic laws and European laws and committees that need to be established in every single field of the society.
6: Just a few meters away sits Iceland's parliament, where the question of accession negotiations is also divisive.
9: The Europeans also must understand that a small nation like ours, maybe we have a bigger voice outside the Union than in the Union. In the European Parliament, we would have approximately 6 seats out of 726, I think. We are afraid of that we will just disappear in this mass that the

0: European Union is.
1: It's a security question also to be a part of a bigger trade bloc. And of course, we can see that, you know, Europe is stepping up when it comes to defense. So, you know, there are definitely places where the European Union has a role, for example, when it comes to hybrid threats and similar threats.
2: Commercial fishing has brought prosperity to Iceland. At the port of Reykjavik, this industry is a contentious referendum issue.
3: If Iceland becomes a member of the European Union, the European Union governs fishery in the waters around Iceland.
2: Haraldur has supporters here who oppose joining the EU. Fishing and sovereignty are closely linked in Iceland.
4: We will never give our freedom to the European Union. We in Iceland know exactly how to do in Iceland. We don't need any help from abroad for that. And I think it's just not in our genes. We are so stubborn and independent.
2: Few places symbolize the desire for self-determination quite like the historic Icelandic parliament, located in what is today a national park. Representatives of the people first gathered here 1,000 years ago. It's the heart of Icelandic democracy. And yet Iceland has only been fully independent since 1944.
5: To have regained the independence so short time ago, that makes the whole issue of national sovereignty a very sensitive and emotional issue for most Icelanders.
2: This is where the North American and Eurasian tectonic plates meet. But today, the continents are pulling the country apart politically. Sneros's gallery will have to wait for the time being. The referendum demands all her energy. It's a question of principle for the 34-year-old mother.
0: Mostly to me, it's like, where do we belong? Who share our values? Where is the cradle of democracy and human rights in the world? And that's within the European Union. It's not in Asia, it's not in America.
2: Both pro-EU Sneros and Eurosceptic Haraldur are courting the many undecided voters this August. The EU issue has divided Iceland like another fault line, at a time when this island in the middle of the Atlantic needs unity more than ever.
6: Eirikur Bergmann is a professor of politics at Bifrost University in Iceland. I asked him how important this referendum is for Icelanders and whether EU membership is something they feel passionate about.
7: Yes, it's immensely important. It's really been a vigorous debate, and it is really an existential question for Icelanders whether or not to belong to the European Union. So, yes, I would say it's immensely important.
6: To what degree are the policies of the Trump administration shaping the discussion about EU membership in Iceland? Because Donald Trump has made lots of statements that have given people reason to be concerned.
7: Yes, I mean, Donald Trump is sort of... influences, or the second term of Donald Trump, and the sort of instability in our geopolitical sort of surroundings impacts the debate here. But your viewers should understand that this is much rather, though, a domestic question, and it was the change in governmental coalition prior to the second term of Donald Trump that led to this referendum.
6: It's important to remind our viewers that on the topic of defense and security, that Iceland is an important member of NATO. Iceland is already participating, even though it doesn't have its own army, but where its position makes it strategically extremely important. Now, Iceland is already participating also in the European Economic Area. That's very much part of the European Union. It's part of the Schengen travel zone, which many other European countries are part of. What would Iceland stand to gain then, given that it already has these close ties, by formally joining the EU?
7: Yes, you're absolutely right. Iceland is already a part of the European sort of integration of three quarters, at least. So it's not a question of belonging to the internal market and sort of the European family of states or not. It's just a question of the sort of framework around it.

0: There are only four policy issues that remain outside of our agreements that Iceland already has. And those are fisheries, agriculture, which pose a challenge, and then many people see a potential benefit in adopting the euro after an EU membership, mainly to bring down inflation and interest rates that remain stubbornly high in Iceland. And that's kind of the main benefit that many people see. And then the fourth aspect is those that we mentioned before, defense and security, that Iceland might see a benefit in belonging to a European security architecture now that European defenses are clearly moving across the Atlantic eastwards. And Iceland has a bilateral defense agreement with the US since 1951, in addition to its NATO membership. And now many people are starting to sort of reassess that situation. Mm. So those are the four policy areas, two that pose challenges, two that might be a potential benefit. And then the final one is simply having a say in the sort of rule book that we are meant to follow.
1: You mentioned fisheries. Iceland is extremely protective of its fishing rights, commercial fishing being a key part of the Icelandic economy. Would Iceland not have to give up its autonomy on fisheries policy if it were to join the EU? Can it afford to do that?
0: Well, I mean, this at least is a clear question. Iceland would never join the European Union if that meant giving up its authority over its fishing grounds. That is absolutely clear. No foreign minister would even attempt to try that. So the question that remains is then whether an accession agreement can be reached, which would guarantee Iceland's control over its fishing grounds. And there are many arguments for that. Iceland's situation when it comes to fisheries is fundamentally different to other European countries. We do not share fish stocks with Europe to any large extent. Most of the fishing grounds are domestic in Iceland. Iceland does not border the EU's waters anywhere. So the sort of logic behind the common fishery policy does not apply to Iceland. And therefore, that will be the objective of Iceland, to keep control of its fishing grounds. And many sort of spokesmen of the EU have indicated that the EU might be understanding of that.
1: That was Icelandic politics professor Erikur Bergman speaking to me a little earlier.
2: The first comedy club in Palestine wants to unite people, overcoming the borders they face every day with laughter.
3: We share the same issues.
2: Their journey takes them all the way to London. And then comes the horrific Hamas attack.
4: We feel very complicated, but we must go and make a comedy show.
2: Humor during a state of emergency. Palestine Comedy Club starts September 4th on DW. 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German to go.

0: in 12 years. Is he a reporter, author, activist, or hacker? Julian Assange is something of an enigma. For more than 20 years, he's done everything in his power to uncover state secrets, whatever the cost.
1: Could I invite the cameraman to move back? If you don't, then you'll have to leave.
0: After a spectacular rise to fame, Julian Assange's fortunes took a nosedive.
2: Mr. Chairman, esteemed members of the Parliamentary Assembly of the Council of Europe, I apologize in advance if my words falter or if my presentation lacks the polish you might expect from such a distinguished forum. Isolation has taken its toll, which I am trying to unwind, and expressing myself in this setting is a challenge. I have traveled a long way, literally and figuratively, to be before you today. I was a computer scientist from a young age.
3: Hackers back then, they were not scared of anybody.
2: When I founded WikiLeaks, it was driven by a simple dream: to educate people about how the world works so that we might bring about something better.
4: They were pioneers. Pioneers in thinking, pioneers in willing to breach new frontiers.
2: We obtained and published truths about tens of thousands of hidden casualties of war.
5: We are taking aggressive steps to hold responsible those who stole this information.
6: While I was working with him, he became a celebrity. It's a bargain with the devil.
7: He was convinced that he would be extradited to the US very quickly.
2: I had lost years in the house arrest embassy.
8: The Ecuadorian embassy became a symbol of global resistance.
9: Símbolo de resistencia mundial.
10: The United States must renounce its witch hunt against WikiLeaks.
11: For the first time in Ecuadorian history, and maybe global history too, a president granted an armed unit access to the embassy to arrest an asylum seeker.
12: It's atrocious conditions in a terrible prison.
2: I want to be totally clear. I am not free today because the system worked. I am free today because I pled guilty to journalism.

0: It was here, in a place that feels like the end of the world, that Assange's story started to take shape. His organization first made a name for itself in Iceland. In 2009, almost a year after the peak of the global financial crisis in 2008, WikiLeaks published documents on the collapse of the country's largest bank. These revelations brought journalists and activists into the fray, with ambitions to change the world and enlighten the public by affording citizens access to sensitive information.
1: The reason why I rented this place was we were afraid that the CIA might have found us out. So we didn't want to have anybody below us or above us. We called it the bunker.
0: This woman here, Birgitta Jónsdóttir, was later elected to the Icelandic parliament. In March 2010, working from their bunker in Reykjavik, Assange and his team were preparing to publish documents that would change the world.
1: Wow, it has absolutely not changed at

0: I was asked to speak at the same conference with Daniel Domscheit-Berg, who was just as important at that time.
1: Domscheit-Berg was an activist with the German hacker organization Chaos Computer Club, and also WikiLeaks' primary spokesperson at the time.
2: My name is Daniel. I'm with WikiLeaks in Germany. This is Julian. So it's a lot of organizations out there, people out there fighting for a good cause that know that there is a certain specific document that they need, but they don't know how to get their hands on it. And this is what we're trying to assist, to defend freedom of speech, to defend human rights and all these interests that we have for the common good of the world.
0: And nobody knew who they were, honestly. I thought they were, you know, slightly dorky. They were just some guys, if you know what I mean.
1: Guys who were mavericks, about to send shockwaves through the U.S. with the disclosure of a secret, key piece of evidence in the debate over possible U.S. war crimes in Iraq.
0: When he showed me the video, I immediately knew that I needed to help. And so I volunteered. I got the job of looking at the film frame by frame to pull out the stills.
3: Come on, fire.
0: So I was looking at the video again and again and again, stopping on each frame to pull out the most impactful images. And it was just horrifying because you are literally trying to pull out the worst image of people that are, you know, being killed like it's a computer game.
3: Yeah, look at that, right through the windshield.
0: We were all very emotional. It was very hard because it was so explosive just to see it, you know, and just the way they were talking and, you know, the guys in the helicopters and so forth. It was, and just how carelessly they were mowing these people down. And as I was pulling the stills, we started to see evidence that it was actually a father and his children in the van that they shot down in pieces.
4: Roger, I've got one small child wounded, over.
3: Damn. Oh, well. Oh, it's their fault for bringing their kids to a battle.
5: That's right.
1: Social media was only in its infancy back then. Television still dominated the media landscape. Images of 9/11, Afghanistan, and the war in Iraq flickered across screens worldwide. Lies like these were used to justify the invasion of Iraq.
6: We know that Saddam Hussein is determined to keep his weapons of mass destruction.
1: 7 years after this statement, the superpowers' war hit an impasse. But despite the WikiLeaks scandal, among others, the war persisted. Hundreds of thousands of civilian deaths, over 1 million displaced people. The U.S. under George W. Bush continued to impose its will upon the region.
0: It was my role to upload the video to YouTube while they were traveling to America to do the press conference.
7: This video shows us the reality of modern war. And I don't think that that has been seen before.
1: The release of this raw, unredacted footage fundamentally altered the information landscape. It bypassed traditional media and went viral online, particularly on Twitter.
8: The WikiLeaks collateral murder footage is horrific, some of their most important and disturbing work.
9: A lesson for governments, transparency comes bottom up.
8: Still no mention of WikiLeaks video in mainstream US press.
9: I kinda lost my shit after seeing the following vid from WikiLeaks.
1: It was the first major success of an enigmatic unknown on the world stage.
7: Julian with an A, Assange, A-S-S-A-N-G-E.
1: A hacker who challenged the official narrative of the world's greatest superpower. But Assange's story began as a young Australian nerd who grew up in a rebellious counterculture.

0: the 90s, I tinkered around with computers and accidentally came across a bunch of hackers. So up here where this bridge is, that building there, that was where Melbourne Uni had all their computer systems that were people like Assange were just logging into. That's me. Melbourne's had a very long history of, you know, like sort of an underground anti-establishment culture. It's a pretty sort of progressive place. And just up here is the Northcote Town Hall. And that's where they had swap meets. Computer nerds come and swap bits of hardware, modems, RAM. In the 90s, there was this nightclub called Dream Nightclub. It was popular with sort of goth, industrial, techno. Assange used to hang out there occasionally, and he was quite a distinct figure with his white hair and whatnot.
1: I was friends with a set of people from the underground community, and he was one of the people. But he was not in the center of the community. He was much more standing on the sidelines of the dance floor. At the rave party, he's the guy standing on the side and watching and thinking and, you know, occasionally having a conversation. And a number of the other people who he was close to were also like that. But they would still go to the rave party. The hacking community was very much involved in building and developing a counterculture. And that counterculture fit very nicely with the native Australian psyche of irreverence. They were curious and they wanted to explore, but they lived a long way from anywhere because Melbourne is isolated. It's at the end of the earth. It's like living on the moon back then. So what they would do is use the computer networks to try and find the rest of the world. This was, in a sense, their way of backpacking, but they were doing it electronically. Yes, they were breaking rules, accessing unauthorized data, but they were not state actors involved in espionage. They were doing it because they wanted to see whether they were smart enough to break the technology.
2: I don't think there was any other policeman that knew that someone will be hacking into a computer, not back then. I was the only police officer that's involved in looking at this. People looking at me as if I'm a little bit crazy. These guys generally having a look at a system, see if they can hack in. They start bragging, they start saying, oh, listen, I got into this system. The other one say, yeah, I got into this one. I noticed that a lot of this information was on BBSs.
3: In the 1990s, the first digital forums of the fledgling hacker community were known as bulletin board systems, or BBSs.
2: So BBS is very similar to today on the internet, where you have a web page that's focusing on a topic. And I'm thinking to myself, there has to be a BBS somewhere that is talking about hacking, and there was. That's where the intelligence started.

0: back then, the best hackers, the top 10 in the world. So I would say 7 were from Melbourne. I needed to know before they're going to hack, who are they? If I did not have that, we would not have any evidence.
1: You know the name Mandax?
0: Mandax, yes.
1: You remember?
0: Yes, Julian. Julian Assange. I would say he was more mature than the other hackers. First, when I was watching him, I thought he was an older person. You know, he was specific about what he wanted.

0: 1996, Assange was fined $2,100 for hacking into university and company servers. But that didn't turn him off for long.
1: One of the interesting bulletin boards was one called Suburbia. The guy who ran it sort of lost interest and, well, Assange became the system operator. The tone changed remarkably. She'd log into it and instead of, oh, you know, we've got some new music files or something, it'd be like, you know, the message of the day would be bulletins of war crimes committed by, you know, American troops in Somalia and stuff like that. And it'd become something more important and newsworthy.

Even then, he was captivated by investigative journalism, critical of the hierarchical powers of domination, and skeptical of existing power structures. Assange was certain that computers were tools in the service of truth, as he saw it. He called the realization of his vision WikiLeaks.

0: So I was working for the Italian leading news magazine L'Espresso. One of my sources stopped talking to me. She was convinced that she was spied. She was convinced that someone was listening secretly to her phone conversations. That fact changed my professional life because it was the first time that I realized I need better source protection. I studied mathematics. I had some theoretical background in cryptography. Cryptography is a branch of mathematics which allows you to protect your communications so that they are not immediately accessible to everyone. So my idea was, if I learn how to use cryptography, I will have better source protection. One of my sources told me, you should have a look on that bunch of lunatics. The only media organization using cryptography systematically to protect their sources was not The Guardian, was not The New York Times. It was a tiny organization, mostly unknown, founded by Julian Assange. And that organization was WikiLeaks. After collateral murder video, the media started reporting that they had much more documents, secret documents, maybe tens of thousands, if not hundreds of thousands. Then 1 month after that, he published the first 76,000 documents about the Afghan war logs.
1: It's one of the biggest leaks in US military history. It gives a raw picture of war written by the soldiers fighting it.
0: I still remember how emotional I was when I got access to these documents, because for the first time we could access what was actually going on the war theater as being discussed by the soldiers. I think it was a gift to have an opportunity to read what was going on in a war not 50 years after, when just historians are interested in the war, but as the war was going on.
2: Assange believed that the information was in the interests of the Afghan people and the public as a whole, and that these classified documents should be made public. But to U.S. Secretary of State Hillary Clinton, this was an attack on U.S. national security.
3: The United States strongly condemns the illegal disclosure of classified information. I want you to know that we are taking aggressive steps to hold responsible those who stole this information.
4: Hi, you've reached Brad Manning at my deployment phone number.
2: The voicemail message of the military analyst who at the time was known as Bradley Manning before her transition. Manning was the WikiLeaks source. The U.S. Army identified her within a matter of days. Her arrest was an act of symbolism. Some saw Chelsea Manning as a threat. For others, she was a heroine. Individuals could now overturn the established order by publishing sensitive data.
5: We all felt that by releasing this, we might be able to prevent other wars from happening, that some of the people that were obviously doing criminal things would be held to account. But in the end, the only person that's ever been held to account for this was the whistleblower, Chelsea Manning. There would be no WikiLeaks if somebody didn't do the most dangerous thing, and that's to report on a tyranny and oppression. The story, shouldn't evolve around one person. WikiLeaks, the project, was never about one person. It was about a lot of people that risked everything.
6: Holy f***. We're familiar with groups.
5: If you have a whistleblowing website, a technical platform for a whistleblower or a source to bring information, you should never become the story. If you become the story, then you're not providing the service.
6: What? Jesus Christ.
7: Has it all again. The front page and...
5: While I was working with him, he became a celebrity. I just, you know, I wouldn't want to waste it on my worst enemy to become a celebrity. It's a bargain with the devil.
6: Is that the time stamp?
7: Yeah.
8: What? Well, I'm untouchable now with this one.
9: Untouchable?
8: Untouchable.
9: That's a bit of hubris.
8: Well, for a couple of days.

0: Assange gladly put himself in the spotlight. In his view, the best protection for the group. August 2010 in Sweden. Julian Assange took part in a public conference. He accused the Pentagon of wanting to destroy him.
1: Only last week, the Pentagon spent 25 minutes issuing a series of demands to this organization. One of those demands was that we destroy our archives of classified information relating to the Pentagon. If we did not follow those demands, then we would be coerced into following those demands. And the Pentagon, when asked through what mechanism or what power it could engage in that coercion, said that it was the Department of Defense and issues as to legalities were not of its concern.
2: Are you really safe in Sweden?
1: Well, I guess time will tell.
0: A few days later, an investigation into Julian Assange was launched in Sweden. The case centered on allegations made by two women concerning non-consensual sexual acts without a condom. The two women, originally supporters of Assange, called for a fair investigation.

0: I did try to organize a meeting with key players in WikiLeaks when the Sweden thing happened. That was the end of that, if you know what I mean. So I left the organization very shortly after that.
1: WikiLeaks denounced the allegations as a smear campaign. The two women concerned were then subjected to a barrage of intense hostility. Swedish public prosecutors had launched an investigation. Assange was allowed to leave Sweden, but his movements were closely monitored.
2: I remember we decided to meet. He arrived directly from Stockholm. And he had no luggage, with the exception of a small plastic bag with a t-shirt and a toothbrush. And he told me, this is all I was given at the airport. My baggage got lost. And he told me that basically there were three encrypted computers in his bag, and they got lost. They were never ever found out where they ended up. I remember Julian had several mobile phones, and one of these phones immediately started ringing, and Julian answered the call, and it was his Swedish lawyer, and he told Julian that the Swedish prosecutors wanted to arrest him, and actually they had ordered his arrest. He was convinced that once extradited to Sweden, he would be extradited to the US very quickly.
1: December 2010. While in London, Julian Assange learned that an Interpol warrant had been issued for his arrest in connection with the allegations from Sweden. He turned himself in to the police. After 9 days in custody, he was released on bail and placed under house arrest with an electronic tag.
3: I hope to continue my work and continue to protest my innocence. Thank you.
1: With the Pentagon breathing down his neck and his classification as a sex offender by Interpol, Assange stepped up his revelations via WikiLeaks. He published US diplomatic secrets, hundreds of thousands of classified documents, global surveillance, corruption from Russia to Africa, major industrial contracts, private details about presidents or the identities of opponents. It was all there. Investigative journalists and activists jumped on the leaks. The headlines came thick and fast. Assange showed the world what was happening behind the scenes of the world's greatest superpower.
4: When I first met Julian, he was already dividing the room. To some, he was a hero. To others, a villain.
1: The revelations aroused considerable interest in Ecuador, a country that was resolutely resisting US hegemony on the South American continent at the time.
4: These reports exposed the hypocrisy of the US, to put it mildly. It transpired that the US embassy had a direct line to certain police units. This led to something unprecedented in my country's history, to my knowledge, the expulsion of the US ambassador.
5: Ha sido un honor tremendo representar a

0: WikiLeaks tenía en su poder
1: WikiLeaks had even more revelations up its sleeve.
0: El Ecuador,
1: and Ecuador wanted to have a look at it all.
0: Buscar toda la información.
1: Yo I was in London at the time.
0: Yo puedo contactar a Julian
1: I managed
0: Assange.
1: To get in touch with Julian Assange, y who gave me the go-ahead.
0: Luz verde.
1: That's how it all began.
0: Y eso fue el inicio de todo.
1: Julian was under electronic surveillance at a friend's country estate. I arrived at the meeting full of enthusiasm. It was a very special day for me personally. We were the first, and as far as I know, the only diplomats to meet the WikiLeaks team.
0: A WikiLeaks.
1: For me, that was a sign.
0: Fue una señal.
2: Assange feared extradition to Sweden. But above all, he feared being transferred from there to the US, where he could face prosecution under the Espionage Act.
0: Me contactó Estela Morris.
1: Stella Morris got in touch with me. She was Julian's lawyer and later became his wife many years later. She asked me, Fidel, do you think Ecuador would be prepared to grant Julian Assange political asylum? I was surprised, of course, but also pleased.
0: Contento. Nadie sabía de que él vendría.
1: No one else knew, apart from me. I knew Julian was coming that day, but I didn't know when exactly.
0: Me llaman de la embajada.
1: I got a call from the embassy. Come here right away. I asked, what's happened? Do it right now. That's when I knew Julian had arrived. It was crazy. No one was more nervous than I was. We informed Quito and the British. When it became public knowledge, it was complete pandemonium. Inside, the phones were ringing off the hook. Whether mobiles or landlines, they just wouldn't stop ringing. Calls were coming in from all over the world. And outside, the place was swarming with cameras. The whole world was there. It was on every front page.
0: Primera noticia.
2: Weren't you told before he arrived?
3: No, I never spoke to Julian Assange. I found out from the ambassador.
2: What happened at that moment? Were you under a lot of diplomatic pressure?
3: To be honest, not much pressure was put on me directly. Perhaps on the ambassador. On one occasion, he informed me that the United Kingdom had threatened to force its way into the embassy. I told him that would be a breach of international law and a stupid move. In the end, the British didn't dare. It took us 2 months to assess Assange's situation. We realized that he didn't stand the slightest chance of a fair trial. In accordance with international law and in the exercise of our sovereignty, we decided to grant him political asylum.
1: It was a truly uplifting moment, a momentous day when Julian was granted political asylum. He hadn't appeared in public for 2 months. There were nearly 1,000 people gathered outside the embassy, along with hundreds of police officers.
4: If the UK did not throw away the Vienna Conventions, it is because the world was watching. And the world was watching because you were watching.
1: The Ecuadorian embassy became a symbol of global resistance.
4: The United United States must renounce its witch hunt against WikiLeaks.
0: Era algo...
1: There was something hyper-rebellious about it. Neither the Americans nor the British were used to that. These countries, which dominate the geopolitical landscape, are used to deciding for themselves who deserves political asylum and who does not. But when they themselves are the persecutors, they don't expect anyone to stand up to them and say, hold on a moment.
0: Momento. No?
2: Three years after Chelsea Manning's revelations, a new American whistleblower emerged. His name was Edward Snowden. He was an analyst working on behalf of the CIA and the NSA, the powerful US intelligence agency responsible for the interception, processing, and analysis of communications worldwide. The documents revealed the extent of US mass surveillance programs. Snowden became the most wanted man in the US. He went into hiding in Hong Kong for over 2 weeks.
1: On the 20th of June at 3 in the morning, I was woken up by a phone call. It was Stella. Fidel, you need to come to the embassy straight away. It's an emergency. I set off immediately. Julian was awake and explained to me, we must act. Edward Snowden needs to leave Hong Kong immediately.
0: Salir de Hong Kong.
1: What can we do?
0: ¿Qué podemos hacer? Me explicó que tenía un plan.
1: He explained that there was an escape plan for Snowden to allow him to travel via Moscow to Ecuador, from Moscow to Havana, and from there to South America.
0: Hacia Sudamérica. Como yo era el cónsul de Ecuador,
1: as I was Ecuador's consul, I could issue him with what's known as a letter of safe conduct. Of course, this was an exceptional document, but it could work, in theory at least.
5: WikiLeaks has assisted Mr. Snowden's political asylum in a democratic country, travel papers and safe exit from Hong Kong.
1: When Julian announced there was an official document, nobody knew what he meant. Neither President Correa nor the ambassador. They were beside themselves.
2: Were you initially angry because you didn't know that Snowden wanted to come to Ecuador?
3: Imagine, I heard on the news that he'd been granted an Ecuadorian passport. Of course, I was annoyed, but the consul reminded me of a predecessor in his post during the Second World War who risked his life issuing passports to Jews. That's in keeping with our country's tradition. It's the right thing to do. It left me speechless.
1: I traveled to Moscow myself with the original document. We tried to use it. But it wasn't approved. As soon as Snowden arrived in Moscow, he was trapped there. My personal interpretation is that Russia didn't let him leave because they realized keeping him there was a trump card in the geopolitical conflict with the US. He became a victim of that geopolitical conflict.
0: De la disputa geopolítica.
2: Edward Snowden hasn't set foot outside Russia since 2013. Although they've never met personally, Assange and Snowden are still celebrated by supporters as two iconic figures in the fight for transparency, uncompromising in their steadfast determination to expose the darkest secrets of those in power.

0: More than 4 years into the war, discontent among Ukrainian soldiers.
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0: Some complain about brutal recruitment methods.
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0: Can Ukraine keep its soldiers from deserting? Focus on Europe. In 30 minutes. Female workers in Vietnam.
3: Mình đã đi làm, đảm bảo con gái đã đi làm lo cho cuộc sống thế nhưng mà.
0: Far away from their families, they're forced to work in factories where they're exploited.
4: Khi đầu tiên em vào làm thì em không được tin vào em ấp sốc luôn. 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
0: The hidden cost of foreign factories in Vietnam. In 60 minutes.
5: Displacement in the context of climate change is not about people moving from A to B. It's about loss.
0: Climate refugees. They've all lost something. Their homes, prospects, security. A global challenge that hits the most vulnerable the hardest. How do we all deal with it?
6: Ya no podía más, no soportaba más. Yo soy fuerte, soy una guerrera y para antes que va, decía yo.
0: Climate Refugees starts August 22nd on DW.
7: This is DW News, and these are our top stories. Germany, France, and the UN have condemned remarks by Israel's far-right National Security Minister, Itamar Ben-Gvir, who has called for what he described as targeted killings in Gaza. Ben-Gvir said during a podcast with a former Hamas hostage that Israel should kill 30-40 people in Gaza every night. A spokesperson for German Chancellor Friedrich Merz said the comments were inhumane. Ukrainian lawmakers have approved Yevgeny Khmara as the new defense minister. He will replace Mykhailo Fedorov, who was ousted a month ago, amid a public row between the army and the defense ministry. On Tuesday, Fedorov called for wartime elections. His statement is seen as the biggest challenge to Ukraine's President Volodymyr Zelensky since Russia invaded Ukraine. Over 100 people were killed when an artisanal gold mine in Central African Republic collapsed, say local officials. The incident happened in a village named Zamboye, near the border with Cameroon. The death toll is likely to rise, as several people are still missing and others trapped under the rubble. An investigation has been opened to determine the cause of the collapse.
8: Heat waves and wildfires are ravaging Europe. Crops raised, prices rising, inequality widening. How much can we handle? And what happens when the world's fastest warming continent gets even hotter?
9: Doom.
8: Tim Benton is a food security expert.
9: No, the challenge is that almost

0: Everything that we can do to make our food system more resilient will cost.
1: But he argues that politics gets in the way. Budgets are limited. Election cycles are short.
0: What we're kind of tending to do is to try and put sticking plasters onto everything rather than do the large-scale fundamental changes until they become absolutely necessary. And at some point in the future, it will become absolutely necessary and we will have to change the way that we farm in Europe and across the world, but we're not yet at that point. We're just sort of hoping it will go away or hoping 2026 won't be repeated, but it will be repeated and it will be repeated increasingly frequently as the years go on.
1: I don't know how many more heat waves I can handle. Western Europe had the hottest June on record. A severe heat wave sizzled southern parts, spreading east, continuing into July. Drought decimated the continent's prime agricultural zones. Harvests were down by about 9 million tons compared to growers' forecasts before the big heat hit. It's estimated to have cost the continent's grain farmers 2 billion euros in lost revenue, according to the Energy and Climate Intelligence Unit, a think tank. That doesn't include wider costs of the heatwave, like lost vegetable crops and livestock. There is a silver lining, but it's not all that reassuring.
0: European harvests have not been very good at all right across Europe, but some harvests in other parts of the world have been better than expected. Canada, India, Turkey, for wheat, for example. So in a stable world, that food would be kind of shuffled around so that the people who want it and are willing to pay for it get it. But we don't live in a stable world anymore, and so there is a risk on relying on greater imports into Europe. There is a risk that it will become quite pricey, and if it does become quite pricey, we will on average be able to afford it across Europe because we're quite rich, but it will price other importing nations out of the market, and those are particularly in the developing world who are much more reliant for absolute food security, actually getting hold of any food on the international market working very well. So our food security in Europe, more people will be challenged when it comes to filling their shopping basket. That is kind of almost inevitable over the next year or so.
1: I asked him which hotspots in Europe concern him most.
0: Of course, the south, France, which is increasingly Mediterranean these days. And, you know, that whole kind of desertification possibility of the Mediterranean moving northwards. But from a kind of global interconnectedness perspective, every country is vulnerable for the reasons that I've been outlining, because, you know, even if you produce a lot of food, you're still reliant on ingredients and packaging and nitrogen coming from other places. And that's all disruptable, whether by climate itself or climate interacting with geopolitical needs and strategies. 2026 has been a wake-up call across Europe. 2027 on a global basis is going to be hotter, you know, 1.76 degrees above baseline, when we're still supposed to be, according to the Paris Agreement, striving for under 1.5 degrees. Quite how the El Nino will work out and what its impacts will be, no one really knows. We've only got historical examples, and this is going to be probably the biggest El Nino in history.
1: But do we ever learn from history? Well, Professor Benton says there are enough very recent historical examples that show how environmental crises in any one place in the world can trigger major economic and political discord almost everywhere else.
0: Well, if you look back at the last 20 odd years of history, the big issues around food price inflation, cost of living crises, pushing people into food insecurity within Europe particularly, come from 2007-08, which was a big drought in Australia, 2010-11, which was an extreme heat wave in Ukraine and Western Russia. It come from COVID, which may or may not have a biological origin caused by biodiversity disruption and land use change, and came from the blockade of Odessa and the invasion of Ukraine, and from the closure of the Straits of Hormuz. And all of these things are both climate related and geopolitically related, and it's the interaction between the two that becomes most difficult. And at the moment, we've obviously had an unprecedented period of heat across Europe.

0: But we're also moving into the strongest ever El Niño, which tends to act by rewiring global agriculture, plus adding heat into the atmosphere. So next year is forecast now to be 1.76 degrees higher than the pre-industrial baseline. So 1.76 degrees of climate change. That in itself will be disruptive, and let alone what happens with the Iran war, the Ukraine war, and any other points of geopolitical tension around the world. Looking ahead, El Nino, on top of all the rest, is going to continue to drive food prices up and availability down.
1: Tim says we're caught in a vicious spiral. The way out? We'll talk about solutions soon. First, more about what happens when you couple climate change with divisive geopolitics.
0: Climate acts as a kind of amplifier on top of the underlying geopolitical international affairs situation. And it's, you know, quite frightening what is happening in the world at the moment from a climate perspective. And you layer that on top of an unstable world with Trumpian trade wars and all of the other things that are going on, shooting wars in Europe, shooting wars in the Middle East, then you have quite a kind of volatility in being able to guarantee our supply when we need it. For me, you know, whatever's happened that's driven our food price spikes over the last 20 years has normally been something less than 1% of global production, agricultural production. And I can easily imagine situations where the combined global effects of, if you just look at the Northern Hemisphere this year, we've had extreme heat in Europe, but we've had extreme wet in other places, that actually nowhere has good weather. And therefore good yields. And what would happen if we lost 5 or 10% of global agricultural production instead of 1% of global agricultural production? As I keep saying, in a calm and stable world, we would just move the food around and make sure that there was enough aid and food aid to reduce the inevitable distributional consequences. But we're not in a calm and stable world. And if there are countries that are really threatened because of a food crisis within their countries, the world we're living in is that they will use economic and shooting wars to potentially get their food supplies and ensure their own food security. And so we could be in a world where, looking ahead, these sorts of conflicts just get worse because strong countries are using their muscles to grab food, leaving the poor countries to scrabble around and get what they can. And so you could be in a situation that a worst case scenario was some sort of large scale conflict over a small pot of food and therefore, you know, quite painful for everybody.
1: But could it really come to civil war in, say, the United States, a scenario many analysts have been discussing, according to Tim, or another French Revolution here in Europe?
0: Well, one of the contributory causes of the French Revolution was the food price inflation caused by bad weather at the time, and then pricing people out of being able to afford themselves. And of course, food is a very, very potent reason for driving civil unrest and getting people out on the streets. And so if the proportion of people in any country that really struggle to feed themselves increases, then obviously, that's going to be, you know, the potential for a spark. And if you look back in the 2007, 8, 10, 11 food price spikes, food price inflation was a major determinant around the world of civil unrest and riots and all the rest of that. So looking ahead, if we don't deal with this, then it's kind of inevitable that inequality will continue to grow and people will get disaffected.
1: But to the extent that war breaks out,
0: yes, I think so. You can see some of the tensions in many countries around the world where the polarization of politics is such that there is a very big proportion of disaffected people. And so you layer on top of that not being able to have access to food in an affordable way, then you do have the kind of the boiling cauldron of, you know, simmering disaffection that can lead to these sorts of things happening.
1: So how long does that cauldron have to simmer away before it starts boiling and suddenly boils over?
0: So if we have a bad year next year and the Iran war is escalating and the Ukraine war is escalating and something else happens, then we could be in for a very sticky year from a food price perspective and availability perspective. And then in the decades ahead, you know, it's always difficult because weather is a kind of ultimately a random process driven by a set of rules. We might not have another year like 2026 for 10 years, 20 years, but it will come. And we're going to have more bad years. Other places are going to have more bad years as well. And how that all sums up together really depends on whether or not we go back to a more stable cooperative world, or whether what's been happening in the last 5 to 10 years just accelerates away, and the geopolitical tensions and the contestation and the conflict that we are living through get worse.
1: What about the large scale stuff that's absolutely necessary to make a change?
0: It's perfectly possible to imagine a world which could be food secure with a different sort of farming. To build resilience in agriculture, you kind of need diversity. You need to grow different things in different ways, probably integrate livestock into arable and horticultural landscapes so that you're not reliant on imported fertilizer and all the rest of that. And all of that will come with a cost, cost in terms of yields, and it will come with a cost in terms of the cost of food in supermarkets or markets or whatever. The other issue is that because we are globally embedded, it's not necessarily, our food security is not necessarily about our own agriculture. It's about whether or not we can get the ingredients that we need for our food. So how do you build a resilient global trading system? That is the challenge in a world of contestation and conflict and economic power projection. And, you know, it would essentially mean not necessarily a deglobalization, but a reglobalization that you're preferentially trading with allies, not foes. And that comes with the cost that you're building up food stocks in your home or your locality or your country or your region. That you're diversifying your trade routes so that you don't all put all your eggs in one basket and rely on goods from a country that might in turn be hit by climate change in a given year and so on. So building a resilient food system is not just about agriculture, it's about reshaping the global economy and therefore reshaping geopolitics. And that's why it's such a big ask in a way, because the world in which we're living is not about nations cooperating with nations anymore. It's about nations projecting their power to get what they want and therefore saying, let's have a nice, cool, calm, collected, cooperative world. Seems a bit implausible given the current politics that are driving us.
1: A sobering reality check. But it's amazing how history repeats itself, how we learn so little and how it all comes back to politics at the end of the day. Let us know if you think food security could spark a revolution. I'm Ben Fazulin in Berlin.

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News Focus takes a good look and puts it in context, independent and uncensored. Watch News Focus only on DW.

0: I take care of my family, manage a cafe, and consistently train to run.
1: This is Tenzin Dolma.
0: My dream is to represent India internationally. My neighbors complain about my running.
1: Married at just 15 and a mother at 19, Tenzin has found freedom in running ultramarathons high in northern India's Himalayas. She does it without any institutional support, funds, or training. This means a difficult balancing act between providing for her family in a rural village and reaching her athletic potential, all while racing against social expectations for women and mothers.
0: I want to send a message to all the girls out there. If I can run, why can't you?

0: In my hometown, girls are not encouraged to run. I need to train by myself, and there's no one to guide me. I'm often told either I should do this or I shouldn't do that. Some people taunt me, asking me why, as a woman, I run. For them, women only run in the army. I do all the household chores, run my cafe, and on top of that, consistently train and participate in some of India's most competitive races.
1: Tenzin's father passed away when she was a child.
0: I've struggled ever since childhood. At 15, I was married off to a stranger. I didn't live a normal life. I don't remember my father's face. I didn't experience things I should have in my childhood. It's one of the reasons I started running. I wanted to prove to myself that I could overcome challenges. I didn't want my past to limit me. My days are usually spent doing chores. My life can't just be that. I can dream and achieve things for myself.
1: Tenzin is one of India's most active ultramarathon runners. She runs a small cafe in the Himalayas and is her family's main breadwinner. Though she only began running at 32, she's won titles in 12 of the 18 races she's taken part in.
0: My goal is to participate in international races and represent India.
1: That won't be easy, given Tenzin's reality.
0: I have the talent to participate and win. I do the necessary training. Just because I'm financially weak, I fall behind.
1: An ultramarathon in the neighboring village of Manali would give Tenzin another chance to prove herself.
0: A 100-kilometer marathon is being organized in my hometown. It's called the Rohtang Challenge. I'm excited to run on my home turf. I don't think it will rain today.
1: Tenzin is self-coached, embarking on grueling 13-hour mountain marathon runs without any official training. This has meant a steep learning process and a heightened risk of injury. And though she's consistently proven her talent with strong showings, Tenzin still struggles to raise funds for races, adding another challenge to an already difficult sport.
0: I don't have a running community around me, so I have to train alone. There's no one to guide me or let me know what I should avoid or the right way to do things.
1: When Tenzin came to the hospital, she was experiencing a slight pain in her right hip in what's called the inguinal region, and her pain used to get worse when she lifted her leg or trained. Since she had no one there to guide her, she was doing random exercises which caused her injury. But even after getting injured, she kept training, she didn't rest, and this worsened her condition. Her career, which is basically running, could have been affected, but still she endured and performed well. Besides the challenge of hoping to represent India internationally, despite her economic precarity, Tenzin is also confronted with the daily social pressure of women hoping to succeed in male-dominated sports. This is only compounded in rural India, where women rarely have the opportunity to pursue sports in the first place. Tenzin stands out among her neighbours.

0: She should run, travel and see places, educate herself and excel in her passion.
1: She shouldn't live like us. We've grown old. We've done nothing like her.

0: single mother. Tenzin's running is hard to understand for an older generation.
1: People keep complaining about you running. They ask how you have time for it and what you gain from it. I just sit quietly and don't answer.
2: I was married off at such a young age. If I wasn't, I could have had a better life.
0: What else could I do? Your father died early. My other kids went their separate ways. Everyone left the village. I was left behind with you to look after. I thought the only way to survive was marry you off. If you're doing something, do it for yourself. Don't listen to these people.
2: During every race, there comes a moment when you ask yourself, why am I doing this? I remind myself that I'm extremely passionate about this. I can't quit halfway. This is my dream. All this is in the back of my mind during the race. Why did I choose such a difficult path? Running in the rain and snow, why did I choose this? I've come to the conclusion that you suffer if you choose this. I blame myself.
0: Tenzin's problems aren't just hers or mine. There are many women like us who share our passion but cannot run. Whenever Tenzin and I train, most people we pass stare at us. They talk about us, ask, who are these two girls running? Even acquaintances say things like, where are you guys running off to? Tenzin suffers more than I do because she is a bit older. She has been repeatedly discouraged and asked why she's running at this age. People tell her to do her chores. I can't explain how inspirational she is for our whole state and for the world at large. Even after being married and living in a patriarchal society, she's forging her own identity despite societal pressure. She motivates girls around her village. She's not just running for herself. She has a different energy, which is rare in a woman of her age. It's impressive because her family is conservative. That's why I appreciate her. Slowly but surely, Tenzin's helped change opinions of those around her.
2: I run challenging races because I like choosing the difficult path. I know what I'm capable of and that I have the potential for even more. The main challenge is coming up,

0: I couldn't really train for this race. I had pulled a muscle 3 months ago. It was the same story with another recent marathon that I couldn't properly prepare for.
1: Tenzin started racing as an outlet for herself. Her running has become a challenge and an inspiration to many around her.
0: Some people are happy with me. They're inspired by my story and think I'm doing something meaningful. Others are critical, asking me what I'm busting my legs for. Some people even say to my face, "What happened to you? Running isn't normal." And call me crazy. They say all I do is run and don't look after my family. But I want to send a message to all the girls out there. If I can run, why can't you? I will always maintain that women have their own passions, which they should pursue. They shouldn't live to do chores or be suppressed by expectations. That's why I don't give up, even when things get rough. I won't give up on my passion.

0: चीजों को नहीं छोड़ूंगी।
1: What are sports all about? Winning, fighting, scoring. We say they're about never giving up. The most exciting sports stories about people, their passions, and their drive. Sports Life, every weekend on DW. More than 4 years into the war, discontent among Ukrainian soldiers.
2: В 19 років я відклав своє цивільне життя, і я дуже хотів би дізнатись, коли моє цивільне життя я зможу жити знову.
1: Some complain about brutal recruitment methods.
3: Я не знаю, воно навинув себе. 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
1: Can Ukraine keep its soldiers from deserting? Focus on Europe. Next. Female workers in Vietnam.
4: Mình đã đi làm, đảm bảo con gái đã đi làm lo cho cuộc sống thế nhưng mà.
1: Far away from their families, they're forced to work in factories where they're exploited.
4: Khi đầu tiên em vào làm thì em không được đi vào, em ấp sốc luôn. 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
1: The hidden cost of foreign factories in Vietnam. In 30 minutes. 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

0: Hello and welcome to Focus on Europe. It's good to have you with us. For consumers, it's a picture of abundance. Supermarket shelves across Europe brimming with fresh fruit and vegetables. But behind the tomatoes, oranges and grapes lies a very different reality. In Italy's fields, many of the workers face exploitation, insecurity and dangerous working conditions, all to keep prices at the checkout low. Gervasio Ungolo has spent years campaigning to end the exploitation of farm workers. But even he was shocked by a brutal act this summer when four migrant workers were killed after speaking out.
1: Horrifying footage that shocked Italy. In June 2026, four migrant farm workers were locked in a car and burned to death at a gas station in Amendolara. They didn't stand a chance.
2: Unfortunately, when these workers come to Italy or Europe, what they often encounter is this horrible cruelty.
1: It's thought the four were killed by criminal recruiters because they protested against their working conditions. The murder sheds light on the exploitation of farm workers and the networks behind it. We're in southern Italy, on the Ionian coast between Calabria and Basilicata. A fertile region where strawberries, peaches, apricots, melons and kiwis are grown and exported across Europe. The four murdered migrants worked here. They'd agreed to work for 45 euros for an 8-hour day. Their last paycheck was in April, 2 months before their murder. We meet Gervasio Ungolo, a farmer and founder of an organisation dedicated to raising awareness of the exploitation of farm workers. We return with him to the place where the four men died.
2: Today, this place represents what agriculture in Italy and Europe has become. It makes no difference whether they're Pakistani, Afghan, Bangladeshi, or African. This is what we see every year on our farmland. There's very little willingness to reflect on the real causes of these tragedies.
1: Union activist Federica Pietramala and Alessandro De Calo also campaign for better working conditions for farm workers. They show us how these people, mostly poor immigrants, are forced to live.
3: Have you seen this house? Around 30 people live there.
1: They're both doing what they can to help farm workers in the area. They try to find them in the houses that belong to the caporali, the illegal recruiters who hire farm workers, drive them to the fields in the morning, and keep a large portion of their wages.
3: It's currently abandoned, but before June 1st, when the events in Amendolara took place, it was home to at least 25 to 30 workers.
1: Traces of those who once lived here remain.
3: This is where the caporali keep the workers, even making them pay up to 100 euros a month to stay in this dilapidated building. Then they take them to work and make them pay for transportation.
1: An hour away by car, we meet a group of African farm workers. They say they have a contract, but they can't find anywhere to live.
2: The problem is Italians don't want to give a home to a black person. And if you go to renew your ID at the police station, they won't renew it for you. They only give it to you for 2 or 3 months. That's not good.
1: It's estimated that in Italy alone, at least 200,000 people work under such discriminatory and slave-like conditions, like the four victims from Amendolara. The public prosecutor's office in Calabria is leading the investigation into the two caporali arrested in connection with the murders. While Chief Prosecutor Alessandro D'Alessio can't talk about the specific case, he's convinced the mafia is involved.
2: Maximizing profit is achieved by exploiting human beings. I believe this is one of the most brutal forms of barbarism that exists. Wherever a mafia organization sees an opportunity to make a profit, it tries to infiltrate. How? Through its true strength, the power to instill fear, intimidation.
1: The victims of the violent attack, Amin, Ullah, Safi, and Wasim, had also been working in one of the strawberry fields in Basilicata. Gervasio Ungolo tells us that although exploitation is commonplace, most local farmers try to follow the rules.
2: Most farms are rule-abiding and have strong ethical and professional standards. But then there are those farms we end up reading about in the newspapers.
1: But the problem begins at the point of immigration, he says. Many farm workers come to Italy on regular visas for farms that either don't exist or disappear.
2: They're promised a job that'll help them pay off the debt they incurred to leave home. We're talking about 10 to 15,000 euros, and to improve their lives and increase their income. In reality, though, once they arrive in Italy, they find themselves earning a pittance.
1: This is how they so often end up in slave-like conditions. Union activists Federica and Alessandro try to free workers from such circumstances, like this group of Nepalese farm workers who worked for the same criminal recruiters as the four people murdered in Amendolara.
4: Yeah, when we work in the field, he said, do fast. If you don't do the work, then we expel, or you not get money. Your money will be reduced.
5: Okay. Ci vediamo lunedì. Ciao.
1: Very few dare to report the caporali, but these Nepalese workers have.
3: These workers reported the caporali. They've been enrolled in a protection and assistance program that helps them with both their residence permits and housing.
1: Never again slavery. A slogan painted on the ground at the gas station in Amendolara. A reminder and a plea at the very spot where four people were burned alive.
0: For 4.5 years, Ukraine has been fighting Russia's full-scale invasion. The war has taken a heavy toll on its soldiers. Many carry physical injuries and psychological scars, trauma, exhaustion, grief, and a constant sense of danger. For a growing number, the pressure has become so overwhelming that they leave their units without permission. We met Ukrainian soldier Sergei Gnezdilov, who has gone public about the immense pressure soldiers face and the need to know when and how their service will end.
1: Mission after mission, deployment after deployment, you start seeing the bigger picture. You realize there's no end of the war in sight.
6: Over 4 years into the war, Ukraine is struggling, not least to recruit new soldiers. The Defense Ministry has counted around 200,000 troops who have left their units without authorization. Many have said they're exhausted. Others point to the lack of any clear path to end the war. Some have criticized what they've called aggressive recruitment tactics for the front line. Are Ukraine's armed forces losing soldiers faster than they can replace them? We headed to Kramatorsk in eastern Ukraine. There, we met Serhiy Gnezdilov, a member of a drone unit. 2 years ago, he made headlines when he left his unit without authorization and publicly explained why.
7: At 19, I put my civilian life on hold. I really wanted to know when I'd be able to get back to it.
6: When Gnezdilov joined the army in 2019, he signed a 3-year contract. Just before his service was supposed to end, Russia launched its full-scale invasion of Ukraine. Gnezdilov had to stay and keep fighting. In September 2024, he went public with his frustration. In a social media post, he explained his reasoning. He argued that every Ukrainian should contribute to the country's defense, and that even in wartime, soldiers deserve to know when they can expect a return to civilian life.
7: For some reason, the country is relying only on the people who volunteered, who join the military and are still willing to fight for some kind of short-lived victory. I said I was in one of the most discriminated against groups in Ukrainian society, effectively pushed out of society.
6: Ukraine's military leadership is well aware of the strain on troop numbers. Defense Minister Fedorov has promised improvements.
8: We need to do our homework and solve problems. I've taken over the defense ministry, and we're facing a shortfall of about 300 billion euros. We have 2 million missing Ukrainians and 200,000 soldiers absent without leave.
6: Outdated structures and a lack of trust in military leadership were the reasons Anatoly ultimately left the army.
7: It's the same all over. They don't care about soldiers. All they care about are their ranks and their money.
6: Anatoly spent several years in the infantry, fighting in places like Bakhmut. He says his unit was reassigned. According to him, his commander sent him home on leave to recover and decompress.
7: A month later, they sent me all my documents, passport, military ID. Suddenly, I was listed as AWOL. They were supposed to send me money for the leave. They sent those documents. That was it.
6: But frustrations like these are only part of the problem. Many people associate Ukraine's mobilization effort with images like these. Soldiers forcibly taking civilian men off the streets and sending them to military service. Olesh says scenes like this hurt morale. Any early belief that individual efforts could influence the course of the war has long faded.
1: Mission after mission, deployment after deployment, you start seeing the bigger picture. You realize there's no end in sight. Your own efforts don't have the slightest impact on the overall course of this war.
6: Olesh was assigned to the front. Most of the men in his unit had never completed basic military training. Very few had any combat experience.

0: We were to leave for a new brigade that evening. We looked at each other. I understood that probably few of us would actually make it to Sumy. Those of us with vehicles drove off to wherever we could. So the army didn't gain any infantrymen, but it lost many engineers.
1: Oleg left his unit without authorization and faced no consequences. He took advantage of a loophole that has since been closed, transferring elsewhere within the military. Today, he handles administrative duties from an office. For him and over a million Ukrainian soldiers, the fight against the Russian aggressor continues. For now, though, the end is nowhere in sight.
2: Meanwhile, Ukraine has announced military reforms, including measures that allow first-time AWOL soldiers to return to service and apply for exemption from criminal liability. How would you react if a gigantic railway tunnel were being built beneath this landscape, a place of beauty, silence, and breathtaking views? Well, that's exactly what's happening beneath the Alps between France and Italy. The project promises to shift freight off the roads, meaning fewer trucks and cars inching their way across mountain passes. For construction director Emmanuel Ambert, the tunnel is the opportunity of a lifetime. But for Philippe Delhomme, who lives near the construction site, the project comes at far too high a price.
3: A mammoth project featuring tons of explosives and gigantic drilling machines. Construction of one of the world's longest railway tunnels running beneath the French-Italian Alps.
4: It's the most beautiful project in the world.
3: But some locals are less enthusiastic.
5: This project is only exacerbating a situation that's already serious. It must be stopped.
3: The 11 billion euro construction site lies 600 meters underground beneath the Alps. Emmanuel Humbert is in charge.
4: On this side is France, on that side Italy. And from here, we've already constructed 9 kilometers of tunnel in the Italian direction.
3: In total, the twin tube tunnel will be just under 60 kilometers long. Emmanuel Humbert has been working in underground engineering for 20 years. This is his biggest professional challenge to date.
4: It's a European project. The objective is to bring people closer together, to decarbonize transportation and to build infrastructure that is sustainable, efficient and beneficial to Europe as a whole.
3: The drill can manage a maximum of 15 meters per day. In difficult terrain, the rock layer has to be blasted off. The work is demanding and the mountain range partially unstable. Many here are proud to be part of the project.
5: It's a special kind of terrain here, moving, constantly shifting. I've been here since 2002, so I've seen some things, a once-in-a-lifetime opportunity.
3: The Morienne Valley in southeastern France is home to some 44,000 people. It connects France with Italy. The two single-track tubes in the tunnel will each be 57.5 kilometers long. The plan is to cut travel time between Lyon and Turin by 45 minutes and to bring freight traffic back from the roads to the railway. The tunnel begins here, near the small town of Saint-Jean-de-Maurienne. Philippe Delhomme has been living here for 20 years. He sees the tunnel as an economic and ecological disaster and is fighting tooth and nail against the infrastructure project.
5: The construction companies are lining their pockets, but we, the taxpayers, end up paying.
3: The European Union, France, and Italy are co-funding the 11 billion euro construction project.
5: On top of that, our mountain roads are full of potholes because of the winter and the frost. They just aren't being repaired.
3: The rubble is dispatched on trucks and conveyor belts. Some of it is recycled, the rest disposed of in the valley, like here. Once idyllic, now full of dust and loud machines. Patrick Jourdain lives right next to a rubble pile.
4: I'm 70 now, and this will go on for another 10 years. At 80, life's over. I'll spend my retirement living by this construction site, without compensation, without anything. I'm to say amen and not complain.

0: closed shops, declining population. Like other rural regions in France, the Morienne Valley has been hit hard by deindustrialization. The mayor of Saint-Jean-de-Maurienne, Philippe Rollet, highlights the positive effects of the tunnel construction for his community.
1: The tunnel operator covers a portion of municipal projects, from 10 to 40% in some cases. Projects like the Cathedral Square. We've also renovated a school with an investment of just over 2 million euros.
2: When you spend billions of euros, it creates jobs, but these are temporary jobs that benefit very few residents of the valley. The project will just accelerate the population decline. It's a bit like a highway that connects major hubs or large cities, but never the regions it passes through.
3: It's incredible, just awful. They've demolished everything. I'm not happy with it.
2: Looking ahead, I think it might give us a much-needed boost. You just have to be patient during construction.
0: Drilling tunnels can occasionally cause local groundwater levels to drop. Officials have already witnessed this side effect at several springs in the valley. Erika Saint-Fort is a hydrogeologist who's worried that the area's water supply could soon dry up.
3: Drilling a tunnel through a mountain has roughly the same effect as pulling the plug out of a bathtub. In a sense, you're draining the mountain.
0: Meanwhile, the work underground is progressing meter by meter.
1: In this kind of environment, people are ultimately very small. Obviously, we can't compete with the power of the mountains. And yet, in a way, when we get involved, when we innovate, when we build these machines, we're capable of moving mountains.
0: The tunnel is scheduled to be completed by the end of 2033. Then the first trains will start whizzing through here, deep beneath the majestic Alps.
4: To Portugal now, where loneliness among older people is becoming an increasingly urgent social challenge. The problem is particularly visible in the capital, Lisbon. About one in four residents is over 65, and many older people live alone, putting them at greater risk of isolation. Felipe Garcia works with RADA, a Lisbon initiative tackling loneliness. Its aim is not simply to offer companionship, but to help older people build and sustain social connections of their own.
0: He's taking a stand against loneliness. 39-year-old Felipe Garcia.
5: Our mission is to listen and to be with them.
0: Felipe and police officer Pedro Castanheira go door to door in Lisbon's Marvila quarter. They're doing rounds for the Radar project, part of a European initiative in which the city and the police work together to combat loneliness among seniors.
5: We have an increasingly aging population. Families are smaller than they used to be and scattered apart. Many people work abroad, far from where they grew up. That's why so many families are fragmented.
0: The Radar Project reports that a third of Lisbon's seniors, about 45,000 people, are at risk of loneliness.
6: I feel very lonely. I'm all by myself.
0: Half a million people call Lisbon home. The capital also hosts millions of tourists. They're part of the problem, but more on that later. Back to Felipe and Pedro. They're visiting citizens over 65 today.
5: We're from the Radar Project and wanted to ask if we can offer you support with any problems you might have.
6: Everything's fine for now.
0: Officer Castanheira comes along to the home visits for security reasons, but that's not all.
5: Our main focus is on serious situations like isolation, abuse, and criminal offenses, where the police are needed. But we also want our presence to lend credibility to the project.
0: Livia Pereira doesn't feel lonely because her granddaughter lives with her. But Felipe still tells her about the project just in case. She agrees that times have changed.
6: We used to meet out here and chat with everyone. We were all doing well. We didn't go into each other's apartments, but there was a stronger sense of community among the neighbors.
0: Now, tourism is worsening social isolation among locals as more and more homes are converted into short-term tourist rentals. The effects have not gone unnoticed at the Radar Project. Here in the Lumiar Quarter, a converted cargo van is serving as a mobile drop-in center for seniors. Maria Gaia is on duty today. She sees the growing number of tourist apartments as a threat to community cohesion.
6: If your neighbor is a tourist, then they won't be staying for long. They want to go out, see the city, have a good time. They're not likely to concern themselves with any problems in the area.
0: 75-year-old Olinda Dos Santos is having her blood pressure and glucose checked. She lives alone and says she feels overwhelmed.
6: I've always been nervous. 2 years ago, I fell and I haven't gotten back on my feet since. I can't do anything anymore. Can't cook, can't take the bus. I have to take a cab.
0: In cases like hers, the project headquarters decides how best to provide support. Mario Rui André heads the project. His top priority is to foster greater solidarity in residential neighborhoods.
7: We need to work together with local businesses to create a network of supporters and volunteers who will help us identify isolated residents so we can respond appropriately to their needs.
0: In the Marvilla Quarter, the bakery staff will raise the alarm whenever they notice a resident is feeling lonely. Felipe is meeting with some of the neighbors. We ask what they think of the initiative.
6: The Radar Project should be even more firmly established.
0: Felipe sees the project as a starting point, but he also thinks the seniors should take matters into their own hands.
7: I think it would help if people built their own support networks, instead of just trusting that projects like this will continue into the future.
0: He knows that he, too, will have to build a support network to ward off loneliness when he grows old.
4: That's all from us this week at Focus on Europe. Thanks so much for watching. Bye for now.

0: It starts with a moment witnessed, impossible to ignore. And suddenly, a story unfolds. We tell stories that take shape under pressure.
1: The only thing I have left is a VHS tape that my dad filmed for me.
0: Stories where saving lives means risking your own.
2: The mafia needs to know that their time has come. I'm here.
0: We examine conflict from up close.
3: You can feel the planes overhead.
0: We watch words become power.
2: I went out alone to protest. It's Russia against Putin Day.
4: They imprisoned my child for his opinion. He's 14 years old.
0: And we witness the consequences of division.
5: She spent her whole life fighting against racism and was killed by a white supremacist.
6: It was hate, pure and simple.
7: Forgiveness for me was freedom.
0: Some voices divide the world. Our stories create connections.

0: This is DW News, and these are our top stories. At least 12 people have been killed and dozens more injured in overnight Russian missile and drone attacks on Kyiv. The strikes hit 12 locations across the capital, including residential buildings, a medical facility and a munitions depot. Two Black Sea ports were also targeted. The attacks come just days after Ukraine launched its biggest missile blitz on Moscow since the war started. Australia's Foreign Minister Penny Wong says the country is outraged that the Israeli government will not pursue an investigation into the killing of Australian aid worker Zomi Franken and her colleagues in Gaza. Franken was one of seven World Kitchen staff who died when their convoy was hit by an Israeli strike in April 2024. Israel says the killing was unintentional. Over 100 people were killed when an artisanal gold mine in Central African Republic collapsed, say local officials. The incident happened in a village near the border with Cameroon. The death toll is likely to rise, as several people are still missing and others trapped under the rubble. An investigation has been opened to determine the cause of the collapse.
1: And we are watching closely.
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1: This modest achievement created a huge sensation. 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
1: 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How Carl Benz made history. A journey back to the early days of the automobile. Rev. In 30 minutes.
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15: Can an increasingly divided world unite? We all see things from a different perspective. We may argue or disagree. But if we listen, speak, and learn from one another on the basis of facts and unbiased information, anything is possible. Only together can we find solutions to the challenges of our time. Because together, we see.
16: Российской агрессии, ситуации в Украине. Мы будем в прямом эфире.

0: Displacement in the context of climate change is not about people moving from A to B. It's about loss.
1: Climate refugees. They've all lost something. Their homes, prospects, security.

0: A global challenge that hits the most vulnerable the hardest. 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
1: Ya no podía más, no soportaba más. Yo soy fuerte, soy una guerrera y para antes que va, decía yo.
0: Climate Refugees starts August 22nd on DW. The first comedy club in Palestine wants to unite people, overcoming the borders they face every day with laughter.
2: It's about humanity. We share the same issues. Everybody love, everybody hate, everybody cry, everybody laugh. So it's, yeah, let's try a little bit.
0: Their journey takes them all the way to London. And then comes the horrific Hamas attack.
3: We feel very complicated, but we must go and make a comedy show.
0: Humor during a state of emergency. Palestine Comedy Club starts September 4th on DW.
4: This is DW News, and these are our top stories. At least 12 people have been killed and dozens more injured in overnight Russian missile and drone attacks on Kyiv. The strikes hit 12 locations across the capital, including residential buildings, a medical facility, and a munitions depot. Two Black Sea ports were also targeted. The attacks come just days after Ukraine launched its biggest missile blitz on Moscow since the war started. Australia's Foreign Minister Penny Wong says the country is outraged that the Israeli government will not pursue an investigation into the killing of Australian aid worker Zomi Franken and her colleagues in Gaza. Franken was one of seven World Kitchen staff who died when their convoy was hit by an Israeli strike in April 2024. Israel says the killing was unintentional. Over 100 people were killed when an artisanal gold mine in Central African Republic collapsed, say local officials. The incident happened in a village near the border with Cameroon. The death toll is likely to rise, as several people are still missing and others trapped under the rubble. An investigation has been opened to determine the cause of the collapse.

0: Heat waves and wildfires are ravaging Europe. Crops raised, prices rising, inequality widening. How much can we handle? And what happens when the world's fastest warming continent gets even hotter?
1: Doom.
0: Tim Benton is a food security expert.
1: No, the challenge is that almost everything that we can do to make our food system more resilient will cost.
0: But he argues that politics gets in the way. Budgets are limited. Election cycles are short.
1: What we're kind of tending to do is to try and put sticking plasters onto everything rather than do the large-scale fundamental changes until they become absolutely necessary. And at some point in the future, it will become absolutely necessary and we will have to change the way that we farm in Europe and across the world, but we're not yet at that point. We're just sort of hoping it will go away or hoping 2026 won't be repeated, but it will be repeated and it will be repeated increasingly frequently as the years go on.
0: I don't know how many more heat waves I can handle. Western Europe had the hottest June on record. A severe heat wave sizzled southern parts, spreading east, continuing into July. Drought decimated the continent's prime agricultural zones. Harvests were down by about 9 million tons compared to growers' forecasts before the big heat hit. It's estimated to have cost the continent's grain farmers 2 billion euros in lost revenue, according to the Energy and Climate Intelligence Unit, a think tank. That doesn't include wider costs of the heatwave, like lost vegetable crops and livestock. There is a silver lining, but it's not all that reassuring.
1: European harvests have not been very good at all right across Europe, but some harvests in other parts of the world have been better than expected. Canada, India, Turkey, for wheat, for example. So in a stable world, that

0: food would be kind of shuffled around so that the people who want it and are willing to pay for it get it. But we don't live in a stable world anymore. And so there is a risk on relying on greater imports into Europe. There is a risk that it will become quite pricey. And if it does become quite pricey, we will, on average, be able to afford it across Europe because we're quite rich. But it will price other importing nations out of the market. And those are particularly in the developing world who are much more reliant for absolute food security, actually getting hold of any food on the international market working very well. So our food security in Europe, more people will be challenged when it comes to filling their shopping basket. That is kind of almost inevitable over the next year or so.
1: I asked him which hotspots in Europe concern him most.
0: Of course, the south, France, which is increasingly Mediterranean these days. And, you know, that whole kind of desertification possibility of the Mediterranean moving northwards. But from a kind of global interconnectedness perspective, every country is vulnerable for the reasons that I've been outlining, because, you know, even if you produce a lot of food, you're still reliant on ingredients and packaging and nitrogen coming from other places, and that's all disruptible, whether by climate itself or climate interacting with geopolitical needs and strategies. 2026 has been a wake-up call across Europe. 2027 on a global basis is going to be hotter, you know, 1.76 degrees above baseline, when we're still supposed to be, according to the Paris Agreement, striving for under 1.5 degrees. Quite how the El Nino will work out and what its impacts will be, no one really knows. We've only got historical examples, and this is going to be probably the biggest El Nino in history.
1: But do we ever learn from history? Well, Professor Benton says there are enough very recent historical examples that show how environmental crises in any one place in the world can trigger major economic and political discord almost everywhere else.
0: Well, if you look back at the last 20-odd years of history, the big issues around food price inflation, cost of living crises, pushing people into food insecurity within Europe particularly, come from 2007-08, which was a big drought in Australia, 2010-11, which was an extreme heat wave in Ukraine and Western Russia. It come from COVID, which may or may not have a biological origin caused by biodiversity disruption and land use change, and came from the blockade of Odessa and the invasion of Ukraine, and from the closure of the Straits of Hormuz. And all of these things are both climate related and geopolitically related, and that is the interaction between the two that becomes most difficult. And at the moment, we've obviously had an unprecedented period of heat across Europe, but we're also moving into the strongest ever El Nino, which tends to act by rewiring global agriculture, plus adding heat into the atmosphere. So next year is forecast now to be 1.76 degrees higher than the pre-industrial baseline. So 1.76 degrees of climate change. That in itself will be disruptive, and let alone what happens with the Iran war, the Ukraine war, and any other points of geopolitical tension around the world. Looking ahead, El Nino, on top of all the rest, is going to continue to drive food prices up and availability down.
1: Tim says we're caught in a vicious spiral. The way out? We'll talk about solutions soon. First, more about what happens when you couple climate change with divisive geopolitics.
0: Climate acts as a kind of amplifier on top of the underlying geopolitical international affairs situation. And it's, you know, quite frightening what is happening in the world at the moment from a climate perspective. And you layer that on top of an unstable world with Trumpian trade wars and all of the other things that are going on, shooting wars in Europe, shooting wars in the Middle East, then you have quite a kind of volatility in being able to guarantee our supply when we need it. For me, you know, whatever's happened that's driven our food price spikes over the last 20 years has normally been something less than 1% of global production, agricultural production. And I can easily imagine

0: situations where the combined global effects of, if you just look at the Northern Hemisphere this year, we've had extreme heat in Europe, but we've had extreme wet in other places, that actually nowhere has good weather and therefore good yields. And what would happen if we lost 5 or 10% of global agricultural production instead of 1% of global agricultural production? In, as I keep saying, in a calm and stable world, we would just move the food around and make sure that there was enough aid and food aid to reduce the inevitable distributional consequences. But we're not in a calm and stable world. And if there are countries that are really threatened because of a food crisis within their countries, the world we're living in is that they will use economic and shooting wars to potentially get their food supplies and ensure their own food security. And so we could be in a world where, looking ahead, these sorts of conflicts just get worse because strong countries are using their muscles to grab food, leaving the poor countries to scrabble around and get what they can. And so you could be in a situation that a worst case scenario was some sort of large scale conflict over a small pot of food, and therefore, you know, quite painful for everybody.
1: But could it really come to civil war in, say, the United States, a scenario many analysts have been discussing, according to Tim, or another French Revolution here in Europe?
0: Well, one of the contributory causes of the French Revolution was the food price inflation caused by bad weather at the time, and then pricing people out of being able to afford themselves. And of course, food is a very, very potent reason for civil driving civil unrest and getting people out on the streets. And so if the proportion of people in any country that really struggle to feed themselves increases, then obviously that's going to be you know, the potential for a spark. And if you look back in the 2007, 2008, 2010, 2011 food price spikes, food price inflation was a major determinant around the world of civil unrest and riots and all the rest of that. So looking ahead, if we don't deal with this, then it's kind of inevitable that inequality will continue to grow and people will get disaffected.
1: But to the extent that war breaks out?
0: Yes, I think so. You can see some of the tensions in many countries around the world where the polarization of politics is such that there is a very big proportion of disaffected people. And so you layer on top of that not being able to have access to food in an affordable way, then you do have the kind of the boiling cauldron of, you know, simmering disaffection that can lead to these sorts of things happening.
1: So how long does that cauldron have to simmer away before it starts boiling and suddenly boils over?
0: So if we have a bad year next year and the Iran war is escalating and the Ukraine war is escalating and something else happens, then we could be in for a very sticky year from a food price perspective and availability perspective. And then in the decades ahead, you know, it's always difficult because weather is a kind of ultimately a random process driven by a set of rules. We might not have another year like 2026 for 10 years, 20 years, but it will come. And we're going to have more bad years. Other places are going to have more bad years as well. And how that all sums up together really depends on whether or not we go back to a more stable cooperative world or whether what's been happening in the last 5 to 10 years just accelerates away and the geopolitical tensions and the contestation and the conflict that we are living through get worse.
1: What about the large-scale stuff that's absolutely necessary to make a change?
0: It's perfectly possible to imagine a world which could be food secure with a different sort of farming. To build resilience in agriculture, you kind of need diversity. You need to grow different things in different ways, probably integrate livestock into arable and horticultural landscapes so that you're not reliant on imported fertilizer and all the rest of that. And all of that will come with a cost, cost in terms of yields, and it will come with a cost in terms of the cost of food in supermarkets or markets or whatever. The other issue is that because we are globally embedded, it's not necessarily, our food security is not necessarily about our own agriculture. It's about whether or not we can get the ingredients that we need for our food. So how do you build a

0: resilient global trading system. That is the challenge in a world of contestation and conflict and economic power projection. And you know, it would essentially mean not necessarily a deglobalization, but a reglobalization that you're preferentially trading with allies, not foes. And that comes with the cost that you're building up food stocks in your home or your locality or your country or your region, that you're diversifying your trade routes so that you don't all put all your eggs in one basket and rely on goods from a country that might in turn be hit by climate change in a given year and so on. So building a resilient food system is not just about agriculture, it's about reshaping the global economy and therefore reshaping geopolitics. And that's why it's such a big ask in a way, because the world in which we're living is not about nations cooperating with nations anymore. It's about nations projecting their power to get what they want and therefore saying, let's have a nice, cool, calm, collected, cooperative world. Seems a bit implausible given the current politics that are driving us.
1: A sobering reality check. But it's amazing how history repeats itself, how we learn so little, and how it all comes back to politics at the end of the day. Let us know if you think food security could spark a revolution. I'm Ben Fazulin in Berlin.
2: Why is the car industry in crisis? And can crisis reinvent the car? The history of the automobile shows it's not just a story of ingenuity and engineering breakthroughs. It's also a story of crises. Oil shocks made fuel efficiency imperative. Dieselgate forced car makers to tackle emissions. And today, the industry is at a historic turning point with electrification, software, geopolitics, energy security, and Chinese competition converging all at once.
3: This is the largest transformation of what we have seen in the automotive industry.
4: It's an extreme crisis because it's not just one front like the oil shock.
5: I think this era is characterized by the number of changes that are happening at the same time.
2: So, why is the automotive industry in crisis? How do periods of disruption change the cars we drive? And what kind of car will emerge from this latest upheaval? REV investigates. The car industry is entering a new phase. Electric car sales are growing. New brands are starting to upset the old order. Factories are being retooled to accommodate new technologies, and car makers are pouring unprecedented sums of money into battery tech, software-defined vehicles, and EV platforms. So, why does it feel like the industry is in crisis? Because everything is changing. For more than a century, the world's biggest car makers built their businesses around the internal combustion engine, a technology that is now being made redundant in order to meet climate goals. It's an extremely expensive pivot, with major car makers having tentatively planned to double investment in EVs by 2030 to nearly $1.2 trillion. That investment could be essential for car makers to stay relevant, but success is not guaranteed. Despite higher EV volumes and revenue, Ford's electric vehicle division, Model E, was dissolved after losing $4.8 billion in 2025. EVs are not yet equally profitable for every player, and the question isn't simply whether electric cars will sell, but rather whether legacy car makers really can manufacture these EVs profitably, while their combustion engine models still make up the bulk of the profits. And that's while navigating shifting regulations and subsidies, fluctuating raw material costs, and high energy costs. Then there's China. Legacy car makers, especially from Germany, have lost the Chinese market, with domestic brands being seen as more tech-forward and innovative. At the same time, Chinese manufacturers are challenging legacy car makers in global markets with high-spec, low-cost EVs.
3: there's a structural change.
2: Economist Claudia Kempfert studies how energy, climate policy, and industrial transformation reshape economies. What car makers are facing, she says, is not a normal downturn, but a dramatic shift.
3: This means that the jobs of the past are not almost the same of the future. There will be more electric cars, more digitalization, battery production, and services.
2: The shift is painful because the old strengths of the industry don't automatically make it future-proof for this transformation, although not everyone dubs it just a crisis.
5: Crisis and opportunity, I would say, at the same time.
2: Nikolaos Stefanos Koutrakis works at the Fraunhofer Institute for Production Systems and Design Technology. The Retranets project helps automotive companies in the Berlin region as they navigate this pivot.
5: When we shift from internal combustion engines to electric motors, a lot of products and components change. So if for OEMs the change is only in the production processes or in the product lines, for suppliers it's a lot more difficult to adapt.
2: And legacy car makers are having to become software companies instead of just vehicle manufacturers.
4: It's an extreme crisis.
2: Steve Frambro is the co-founder of Aptera, a US-based company that's developing an ultra-efficient solar electric vehicle. He sees today's crisis as a fight on multiple fronts.
4: It's not just one front like the oil shock. Yes, it is energy, but now it's also the labor model. It's actually two battles that the car companies are having to fight, the energy transition and I think the labor transition.
2: Car makers are going through a painful evolution. It's a crisis of profitability, technology, suppliers, skills, and competition all at once. But can pressure also force progress? At the beginning of the 20th century, nobody knew what would power the car. Steam, petrol, and electricity were all in the running. And for city drivers, electric cars had real advantages. They were quieter, cleaner, and didn't need to be started with a hand crank. In New York, electric taxis even used battery swapping more than a century before it became a modern EV buzzword. But gasoline had one decisive advantage.
4: What the gasoline cars gave at the time was a massive increase in range because you could bring the fuel with you in the cans.
2: Cheap oil, Henry Ford's mass-produced Model T, and the invention of the electric starter made petrol cars easier, cheaper, and more convenient to live with. Electric cars didn't disappear because the technology failed. They disappeared because gasoline addressed problems drivers had at the time. Although every time fuel became scarce again, it seemed like engineers returned to electricity. Even before the oil shocks of the mid-1970s, car makers across Europe revived the idea of battery-powered mobility. BMW had two electric 1602s as support cars during the 1972 Olympics in Munich. Opel's Electro GT set electric speed records. And in response to the energy crisis, Volkswagen experimented with an electric microbus, battery swapping, and later the Elektrogolf. None of these cars transformed the market, but they demonstrated that when energy security was under threat, the industry was willing to adapt and innovate. A few decades later came Dieselgate. This time, the challenge was no longer simply how to use less fuel. Instead, the problem of emissions became more urgent than ever before. Electrification moved from the fringes to the foreground, accelerating the industry-wide shift we see today. Essentially, every automotive crisis has thrown up a new question for engineers to answer. First, how do we power a car? Then, how do we use less fuel? Then, how do we cut emissions? Today, the industry is being asked to answer all of these questions simultaneously. For over a century, the combustion engine shaped practically every aspect of a car, dictating the layout of the vehicle and the factories, the supplier network, and the expertise car makers needed. The advent of the battery is changing everything, which means the car isn't simply being modified. In electric vehicles, the battery is the most vital component. It influences the floor of the vehicle, the weight, thermal management, crash safety, and ultimately what the car costs. The second most important component, software. In older cars, software was tasked with individual functions. But it's now moved from a supporting role to shaping the experience of the car itself. A modern vehicle can incorporate up to 100

0: car makers. For legacy car makers, the challenge is now to build not just an electric car, but an entire industrial system around it. One where the internal combustion engine, or ICE, no longer takes center stage. Right? If today's automotive transformation is so fundamental, you might expect car makers would agree on one clear answer to future technology. But while there is consensus that the old model is under pressure, the industry remains divided on what should replace it.
1: I don't think there will be one unified answer across everyone. Different manufacturers, different markets, different products, they're all approached through a different angle.
0: Each manufacturer is making a different assumption about the future, about customers, regulation, infrastructure, and how rapidly the world might evolve. Let's take a look at BMW. Its early forays into e-mobility were radical. The i3 wasn't a petrol car with a battery shoehorned into it. Instead, it was a purpose-built EV featuring a carbon fiber reinforced passenger cell. But BMW has continued to invest across multiple technologies, pursuing battery electric vehicles, plug-in hybrids, combustion engines, and next-generation EV platforms. A flexible approach that's helped it stay competitive. In 2025, BMW delivered over 600,000 electrified vehicles, of which over 400,000 were fully electric. Over in Japan, despite the success of the Prius hybrid, Toyota consolidated its multi-pathway approach with plug-in hybrids, BEVs, ICEs, and fuel cells, essentially different solutions for different regions. While EV adoption has progressed at different speeds, hybrids have remained a consistent source of sales, suggesting that Toyota's strategy is a resilient one. Meanwhile, Honda is a reminder of how quickly the tides can turn. After announcing a major EV push, the company has now cancelled the development and market launch of 3 EVs for North America, and is reassessing its electrification strategy. It hasn't stopped working towards EVs, but has stopped betting on its previous EV timeline. It's a similar situation over at Mercedes and VW. Major manufacturers are adjusting their strategies based on policy and demand, in real time. There may not be one single automotive future. The crucial question is not, will electric cars replace internal combustion engines? It's what mix of technologies will work best in what markets. For years, the electric car debate has revolved around a single metric, range. How far can an EV go? The industry's answer has often been to make batteries bigger. But bigger batteries come with their own set of problems: weight, cost, raw materials, energy consumption. Has the industry been focusing on the wrong question? Instead of asking how much energy an EV can store, wouldn't a more important issue be how little energy it can use?
2: It's easier if you can just make the battery bigger, you know. I think that's the old way of thinking. But I do think it's easier for companies to do that. But in the end, it ends up not being cost effective or not being profitable. So I think they're having to address the efficiency issue in order to get profitability.
0: That fundamentally different approach is reflected in the vehicle's design, with a focus on aerodynamics, low weight, and reducing the energy needed to power the vehicle. So the car of the future may not just be electric. It may also have to be lighter, smarter, less wasteful. These aren't entirely new ideas. However, with mounting climate pressures and natural resources becoming even more precious, the need for these vehicles is becoming more urgent. Looking ahead to the next automotive era, while range may still matter, efficiency is set to end up playing the most crucial role. So, who will triumph in the next automotive age? Not necessarily the companies with the boldest prototypes, but those who can build the right technology at scale, at the right cost, and for the right market. So, the next automotive age may not be won by the cleverest concept alone. It might belong to the car that can be built at scale, sold profitably, and adopted globally. If history is any guide, crisis reinvents the car by changing what each new generation must prove it can do and be.

0: on.
1: This modest achievement created a huge sensation. With 0.75 horsepower and going at 16 kilometers per hour.
2: This is the world's very first car.
1: The mobility revolution. How Carl Benz made history. A journey back to the early days of the automobile.
3: Rev. Next.

Okay, yeah, but we didn't run over them, so it's still fine. Sort of.

0: Driving drunk can be absolutely deadly, but I'm going to try it.
1: Everything in the name of science, of course.
0: To show you how quickly all of our driving gets worse while driving under the influence, all this happens in a simulator.
1: Where we can track everything.
0: Where I'm going, where I'm looking, and while we're at it, we're also going to test my reflexes with tests that the police would also apply when they catch me driving like this. And I can already say this, never drive drunk, just don't.
1: Okay. The shifting knob looks a bit like a racing knob. There's even resistance when you steer. To know how good of a driver I am or to have a comparison point for driving under the influence, I need to take the driving test sober first.
0: And of course, there's actually people around that know what they are talking about. Dr. Benno Hartung is one of Germany's most renowned experts when it comes to the influence of drugs such as alcohol and cannabis on driving safety. And Dr. Katharina Zube, who just wrote her dissertation on alcohol and driving impairment on e-scooters. Before I get to go for my first round, we need to double check that I'm really sober.
2: Anything else would have been a surprise.
1: 0.0, I'm sober.
0: Good to go. The first challenge is driving in the countryside in a straight line.
3: Alrighty.
4: Okay, also
1: wenn du möchtest, darfst du. Ooh, this feels wild.
4: Ja. 100.
1: It really feels like you're actually driving. It's quite realistic. So driving straight isn't too bad, but when you're going like from left to right and back, you can feel like a little bit of motion sickness. And I don't know how that's gonna be when you're intoxicated.
0: Next, I'll have to drive through a city environment. So needless to say that the simulator takes a bit of getting used to. Benno Hartung and Katharina Zube are also going to employ tactics that police would use if they think that I'd be driving under the influence. So we'll also do a sober benchmarking for them. Walking in a straight line, writing numbers in my hand.
1: 5? Or an S?
2: S.
0: Having my eyes follow a pen and climbing stairs on the spot. These are for visual signs of impairment, but Benno Hartung also makes me take cognitive tests like memory or reading colors out loud.
1: White, green, black, yellow, red, yellow, blue, green, blue, red, yellow, green. Oh my God.
2: So it's 38 seconds.
1: Yeah.
2: Okay, this is your baseline time.
0: Yeah. To get hammered, we're going to switch to a nice and sunny spot.
1: So it's 2:30 and I'm ready for my first spirits mixery. Cheers. Yeah, second one doesn't taste as well. To science. I'm starting to feel a little bit tipsy. Why is that? Like, how is my body

0: absorbing the alcohol.
1: So the alcohol is ingested now, and now the alcohol is being resorbed from your stomach into the blood. And the faster the alcohol level increases, the more you feel tipsy.
0: When is the peak?
1: You can probably guess that the peak of your alcohol level will be maybe 20 or 30 minutes after your last sip.
2: Now I've had 3 whiskey cokes.
0: Yeah. Yep. Me driving now would probably be illegal anywhere in the world, no matter what the permit, permit limits are.
2: We'll check my alcohol level in a second. Alcohol is probably the world's most well-known drug. So well-known that many don't see it as a drug, like cannabis or cocaine. Most of the time, alcohol is first analyzed with a breathalyzer, and only if you fail that one, the police will take a blood sample from you to measure the concentration in the blood. Many European countries' limits often fall between 0.2 and 0.8 per mil blood alcohol. Sweden sits at 0.2, Germany at 0.5, and the UK at 0.8. Internationally, some countries have a zero tolerance policy. Brazil, United Arab Emirates, or the Czech Republic, to just name a few.
0: What are the factors that influence how much alcohol I'm like taking up when I'm drinking?
1: It depends on your constitution, on your body weight. It depends on how much have you been eating in advance, especially how fatty was your meal. It depends on the time that you need to drink the amount of alcohol, because in the meantime you will eliminate alcohol.
2: And others have some pretty hefty fines when you exceed the limits. In Japan, you can get imprisoned for 2 years and charged about $7,000. In Singapore, the fine can be up to $10,000 and you'll lose your license for at least 2 years. But back to my drunk driving. Okay. Definitely feeling the alcohol here. Before I jump into the car, I need to go through the numbers and memory test.
0: Green, orange, white, green. I felt like I was almost as fast. Oh, I was faster.
3: Yeah, so you
0: faster.
2: And after that, memory.
3: How are you feeling at the moment?
0: Like on a night out with some good friends. Yeah.
2: Where I perform absolutely rubbish.
0: Three pairs, that's half. Half of what I did originally.
2: And of course, then there is the breath test.
0: Ah!
3: So it's not the same like per mil, so you have to take it by two. So actually you have 1.0.
0: Okay, so driving anywhere right now would be illegal.
2: First up, I need to drive in a straight line on a countryside road again.
0: Ooh, okay. Even though like this is a driving simulator, like the assumptions on speed are very, very differently to compare it when you're sober, which is crazy. Even though you feel like you're driving like 100, you could be going 120, easy. Probably like the one thing you just like less give a shit, and that's what makes you think you I'm not driving a straight line but that's what makes you think like you're driving good.
2: And this misperception and increased risk taking leads to more severe accidents when alcohol is in play. Lowering blood alcohol limits can help decrease fatal accidents and severe injuries. But the lowered limits need to be combined with a lot of police presence and enforcement, like randomized breath tests. Otherwise, effects remain neglectable. Which brings us back to my test drive.
0: When you're turning, it really feels a lot like drifting because you can't really... Ah, that was perfect turn! But it's hard to... Ah! Okay, yeah, but we didn't run over them, so it's still fine. Sort of.
3: Und dann darfst du bei der nächsten Möglichkeit ein Parkbuch suchen, also hier rechts an der Seite beispielsweise. Dann fällt aber auch flott rein.
0: Ah, oops. Okay. How did I drive?
4: When you're driving drunk, you have a less concentration and you'll have the willing more to risk. So it's really dangerous and also you have a tunnel vision, and so it's difficult for you to recognize situations around you. So yeah, that are the main problems while you're driving drunk.
2: So again, just don't drink and drive, even when you are within the limits. Now, what do you do after getting smashed? Right, you get one of these kebab bad boys.
0: For me, the biggest difference drunk to non-drunk was how you perceive speed. Because when you're drunk, you don't really feel that you're going fast. Oh, you don't really see that you're almost going to hit that curb, or you just don't care. And I think that's a pretty dangerous notion.
2: So kids, don't drink and drive.

0: This is the world's very first car. Well, technically a replica. It's the Benz Patent Motor Car.
1: The automobile was born in 1886. The creator, Carl Benz.
0: It's more comfortable than I thought, but very, very loud.
2: At the back, you'll see a combustion engine or gas engine, as it was called back then, which burns gasoline. It's a four-stroke based on the principle of the auto engine.
1: Today, I'm taking you on a journey to trace the roots of this groundbreaking invention, the car. Our first stop, Mannheim, the city where Carl Benz built his motor car. In Ladenburg, I'll visit the Carl Benz Auto Museum. And finally, I'll drive part of what's known as the Bertha Benz route, the very first long-distance trip in an automobile that was actually done by a woman. And here in Stuttgart, I'll explore the Mercedes-Benz Museum to find out what the future of the automobile might look like.
3: What goes in the tank?
2: We fill it with white gas, Ligroen, like in the old days. The car won't run on modern fuel. You can't buy it at the gas station either. We buy it in bulk from a specialist retailer. Take a whiff. It smells different than the gas from the gas station. More like lighter fluid.
3: No way. All right, let's go!
1: Back then, it wasn't as simple as just turning the ignition key.
0: Yep! Woohoo! This invention revolutionized transportation around the world. A big step forward, even if it's not so great for the environment.
1: Today, there are more than 1.5 billion cars worldwide, and this year alone, nearly 90 million more will likely be added.
0: Carl Benz started a long tradition of car making, and the world's oldest brand still exists. Today, it's Mercedes-Benz.
1: For my small journey in the footsteps of the first car, I'm borrowing something special. No, not the Benz Patent Motor Car. That one doesn't even reach 1 horsepower and only manages 16 kilometers per hour. Way too slow.
0: That's why I went for something with a little more power. The legendary Mercedes W126.
1: In the 1980s, this model was the undisputed world leader in the luxury car segment. And still to this day, it's the most produced luxury sedan in the world.
0: So I'm off to explore car history in this beauty. But first, a quick stop at the museum shop. Soon you'll see why.
1: This little souvenir is for two very special people. All right, here we go. About 130 kilometers north from Stuttgart. First to Mannheim and then on to Ladenburg. Both cities are located between Stuttgart and Frankfurt am Main.
0: Here in Mannheim, there is a huge monument to the famous inventor and car builder.
1: Because it was in Mannheim that Carl Benz built his very first car. The building of his first company, called the Mechanical Workshop, was destroyed in World War II. The only thing left is a silhouette of the Patent Motor Car, a reminder of the place where automotive history was made. I'm hoping to get deeper insights in Ladenburg at the Dr. Carl Benz Auto Museum. Winfried A. Seidel, a passionate car collector, founded this museum here, in a very special location.
2: This was the former Benz factory. In 1903, Carl Benz had such irreconcilable differences with his business partners in Mannheim that he left in a huff. But the name remained. Benz then built a new factory here in Ladenburg. That's where we are now.
1: Here too you'll find replicas of Carl Benz's very first motor cars. And also faithfully reconstructed his original workshop from Mannheim.
2: His vision always comprised two perspectives, that of the bicycle and the railroad. I think he likely set out to combine the two. He wanted to get away from train tracks, but he also didn't want to pedal with his legs like on a bike.
4: That
2: might be how the first automobile came into being.
4: Vielleicht das erste Automobil entstanden.
1: This was the factory in Ladenburg, shown here in the only surviving photo. Worldwide, only three vehicles still exist that were originally built here in Ladenburg. Two of them are on display in this museum, carefully restored. But it wasn't just Karl. His wife Bertha Benz also played a key role in the invention of the car.
2: This wasn't a woman who stood behind him. She stood beside him. She was obviously very interested in technology too. For example, it's said she took her sewing machine out of their home and used it to wind induction coils.
1: And in Ladenburg, Karl Benz lived in what is now the Karl Benz House until his death in 1929. In the garden, the Benz family had a garage built, designed like a small watchtower. It's probably the very first garage in the world. Karl and Bertha Benz also found their final resting place here in Ladenburg.
0: Karl Benz invented the car, but his wife Bertha made the first long-distance drive on this very road, the Bertha Benz route.
1: This route commemorates Bertha's historic trip back in 1888. She drove a little over 100 kilometers. From Mannheim, through Heidelberg, all the way to her hometown Pforzheim, with her two sons, and without telling her husband.
3: Why didn't Karl Benz know about this big test drive?
2: We've got a letter where she wrote, "My Karl would have never allowed it."
4: Mein Karl hätte das nie erlaubt.
3: Why not?
2: He was hesitant. He constantly had doubts about his inventions.
4: An dem, was getan hat, wahrscheinlich auch gezweifelt.
1: Bertha's journey showed incredible courage, because at the time it was a huge risk.
4: Auf dieser Fahrt alleine,
2: on this trip alone, she demonstrated just how much she studied this motor vehicle.
4: Sich mit diesem Auto beschäftigt hatte, oder mit diesem
2: it
4: Motor,
2: broke down a few times. They ran out of fuel.
4: Oder der Kraftstoff ist ausgegangen.
2: But she knew that at the pharmacy, she could get a cleaning agent that was highly explosive and use that as fuel.
4: Und das wurde als Kraftstoff verwendet.
1: In the small town of Wiesloch, Bertha made a halt. This monument remembers her legendary pit stop.
0: Bertha had to refuel right here at the local pharmacy. So this is the world's first gas station.
1: In total, including the way back, Bertha covered more than 200 kilometers. She needed over 100 liters of water just to cool the engine. And she overcame many other challenges along the way.
2: One of the cables in the electrical ignition had worn down to the bare wire. She took her garter, wrapped it around the cable as insulation, and carried on driving. There were a number of other issues. One of the most serious, on the return trip, the brake shoes had worn down to the bare metal. They were hardwood blocks that pressed against the rear axle. So she went to the village cobbler and had leather nailed onto these brake blocks, onto these pieces of wood. That was basically the invention of brake pads.
1: Bertha Benz's trip caused a sensation. Interest in her husband's motor car skyrocketed, and the foundation of a global empire was laid. I'm back at the Auto Museum in Stuttgart. The name Benz still stands for automobile engineering today and has shaped mobility across many segments for decades. Cars became more comfortable, safer, and faster. After the era of gasoline and diesel engines, the electric age has, of course, started here too. But what does the future of mobility look like? At Mercedes-Benz, Kai Jadner is the man in charge of such questions. His job title, futurist.
3: As a futurist, what would you personally like to see in the cars of the future?
2: I hope we'll succeed in striking a balance. We've got familiar things that we like and don't want to give up. Yet innovations should be possible too, though perhaps not all of them in a single car. I think there'll be vehicles that use lots of digital tech and automation, but also vehicles to drive yourself that are digitally minimalist. Ones that still have windows, for example, that connect you to the outside world, and the thrill of driving a race car should still be possible. I hope the future has all of this in store for us. That would be modern and good. I'd look forward to that.
0: Now you know who built the first car and where.
2: Cairo, Egypt. Salma Awad's new home. Every day, the Sudanese woman does what she loves best, ride a bike.
5: It was a wonderful feeling as a child. Whenever I got some money at parties, I immediately spent it on a bike.
2: In her home country of Sudan, Salma was the first female bicycle courier supplying people with medicine in the first months of the war in 2023. Today, Salma is a refugee in Egypt. She makes deliveries here too. They are mostly small jobs, such as bringing batteries to customers. The language is no obstacle in her new country. The Egyptians speak Arabic like she does. Even if the pay is low, Salma sees the positive side of the job.
5: By cycling, I automatically exercise and keep fit. It distracts me from my problems, and it brings me at least a small income.
2: Salma doesn't let life get her down. She is one of almost a million Sudanese who have fled to Egypt. War is still raging in Sudan, so she can't imagine returning right now. But others can. Cairo's main railway station has been very busy in recent months. Hundreds of Sudanese families want to go back as the fighting has subsided in some areas of Sudan.
5: I'm so looking forward to going home, talking to family and friends. I miss everything about Sudan.
2: Salma says she sometimes feels lonely in Egypt. Then she invites friends like Aisha, who also fled the war, to her aunt's apartment. Salma is the only one of her 9 siblings to have fled and always sends parts of her income to her brothers and sisters. It's hard to reach them by phone as the network in Sudan is often too weak. Salma fled when the war between the Sudanese army and the hostile RSF militia escalated in her hometown of Khartoum.
5: One day I was almost hit by a sniper. I was on my bike and the bullet just barely missed me. Another time, fighters whipped me. They demanded that I give them my bike and my cell phone. I said, take the cell phone, but I won't give you my bike. They were distracted for a moment. I was able to run away with my bike.

0: They started shooting into the air. It was really hard.
1: Members of Salma's soccer team arrived for dinner. They're pioneers who played in the first women's soccer league in Sudan. They talk about their hopes and dreams of returning one day.
0: I want to start a women's soccer academy and an all-female bicycle delivery service.
1: A passion for sports helps these women switch off and forget their troubles. But few Sudanese women are able to train in Cairo.
0: Many of our girls have no uniforms, no soccer cleats. It's challenging. Many of them can't afford to come here. They live far away.
1: When they can celebrate a goal together, they enjoy it all the more.
0: Today was just wonderful, unlike the other days. Very nice. Sports brings us closer together.
1: While the others are still joking around after training, Salma has to get going again quickly. She hopes that a call will come for a delivery after all, and that they will need her, the strong Sudanese woman on a bike in Cairo.
2: And more automotive tales next time on Rev.

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Through inspirational ideas. The documentary.

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1: These podcasts and videos shed light on a dark history, the devastating colonial horrors inflicted by Germany across Africa.
0: And he employed scorched earth tactics, burning farms and destroying livestock.
1: What is the legacy of this widespread racist oppression today?
2: History cannot be forgotten. 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
1: Hear the stories, Shadows of German Colonialism. She survived the Holocaust. Eva Umlauf was in Auschwitz as a two-year-old girl. It was only much later that she dared to confront her ordeal, a life overshadowed by trauma. What made her embark on that journey? I survived Auschwitz. Watch the full story on YouTube. A hospital in the shadow of war. Josef Jakub, the only surgeon in the area, works here. The region suffers from extreme poverty and decades of civil war.
3: The situation was terrible. People were desperate for food. We've only survived by the grace of God.
4: They come empty-handed. They have no food. They have no shelter. Most come

0: hear from regions that are very far away. People who fled from cities where battles are raging.
1: Dr. Yakub and his team are the last resort for many.
2: Oh my God, this is too small.
3: A lot of us have lost children due to neglected health, disease, and malnutrition. We want a future in which we don't lose any children.
1: Sudan, a hospital in the shadow of war. 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
4: This is DW News, and these are our top stories. At least 12 people have been killed and dozens more injured in overnight Russian missile and drone attacks on Kyiv. The strikes hit 12 locations across the capital, including residential buildings, a medical facility, and a munitions depot. Two Black Sea ports were also targeted. The attacks come just days after Ukraine launched its biggest missile blitz on Moscow since the war started. Australia's foreign minister, Penny Wong, says the country is outraged that the Israeli government will not pursue an investigation into the killing of Australian aid worker Zomi Franken and her colleagues in Gaza. Franken was one of seven World Kitchen staff who died when their convoy was hit by an Israeli strike in April 2024. Israel says the killing was unintentional. Over 100 people were killed when an artisanal gold mine in Central African Republic collapsed, say local officials. The incident happened in a village near the border with Cameroon. The death toll is likely to rise, as several people are still missing and others trapped under the rubble. An investigation has been opened to determine the cause of the collapse.
5: You know what no one ever taught us how to talk about?
6: Yes. Yes.
5: Love, sex, relationships.
7: Yeah.
5: This season, we're going deeper.
6: If I feel like that on an occasion, I'll masturbate.
7: Exactly.
5: No shame, no filters. Just honest conversations about what we really think, but rarely get to say out loud. I'm Lisa Mangaldas, and I'm back with a brand new season of Love Matters. Tune in wherever you get your podcasts.
8: U.S. and British media are reporting that Russians are withdrawing more and more cash from the country's banks amid fears that the Kremlin could soon seize deposits to fund its war in Ukraine. Already at the start of Moscow's full-scale invasion, Russians moved in large numbers to withdraw private savings. But now, recent data from Russia's central bank shows citizens are withdrawing rubles in record amounts. Media reports suggest the Kremlin's difficulties in dealing with Ukraine's intensifying drone attacks could be to blame, with more and more Russians feeling the direct effects of the war. Just this week, Russian media reported that more than 70% of service stations nationwide were out of fuel. We're joined now by Benjamin Hilgenstock. He is using, he's director of the Center for Geoeconomics and Resilience at KSE Institute. What do you make of these reports? Are Russians really afraid the government might confiscate their money?
9: They definitely seem to be concerned, and it is an option for the government to at some point turn to these deposits as a financing channel. We know that Russia's fiscal issues and its fiscal financing issues are getting worse and worse. I would think, though, that there are probably several intermediary steps before the Kremlin would turn to such a measure, because it is very, very disruptive, and it fundamentally undermines the confidence in the banking system, and a widespread banking crisis is certainly not something that Russia needs at this moment.
8: But in principle, what could Putin use additional funds for exactly?
9: So Russia currently has major issues to fund the budget and to fund the war. This year so far, the Ministry of Finance has basically mostly relied on

0: on the cash that the Treasury Department has on its account with commercial banks. But that's like selling the silver there. It's not a really a financing channel. It's something that you can do in extraordinary circumstances for some time, but at some point you run out of this cash. And the other financing channels are seriously constrained. Russia has had several failed auctions now to sell government debt to Russian banks, and as a result, canceled auctions then thereafter. This is generally not something that happens to great powers during a war. And of course, the sovereign wealth fund is increasingly depleted. So the financing options are finite, and therefore it is not unreasonable for Russian people to then think about what the Kremlin may turn to next. And this is certainly an option, although a very extreme one.
1: And given, you know, that there is this behavior among the public, what do these reports tell us about the state of Russia's economy?
0: So the Russian economy isn't doing particularly well, but that's new. That's not new, and it's also not extremely relevant directly for Russia's ability to continue the war. What is more important is the state of the Russian budget and the state of the Russian banking system, which has been the key financing channel for Russia throughout this war. And we see now that the banks have serious issues with liquidity, and they're no longer willing to buy government debt to the extent that they did before. This is what is behind the canceled or failed auctions. And one of the key issues that banks have with liquidity is, in fact, that people are withdrawing cash for their accounts. The consequence has been for quite some time now that the central bank is supplying this additional liquidity to the banks to keep them stable and afloat, and that I think is what is going to continue at a heightened level before Russia will actually turn to the deposits of the Russian people.
1: Since the start of the war, we have seen many sanctions targeting Russia, especially coming from Europe. The goal was always to increase the pressure on Moscow to stop the war. You were a member of the International Working Group on Russian Sanctions. Do you think that they have proven effective so far?
0: They have certainly proven to be effective, not as effective as everyone basically on our side of this issue was hoping for, but you know, Russia's fiscal issues are partially a result of sanctions on Russian energy, which have reduced budget revenues, but also sanctions on foreign investors' participation in the Russian debt market. And this is fundamentally what has pushed Russia in this unpleasant corner, because, you know, normal countries finance themselves by borrowing on the external market, meaning from international investors. Every emerging market or large emerging market in this world is doing this. Russia cannot do it because there are sanctions on US and European and other asset managers' involvement in Russian debt. And that fundamentally just leaves the domestic Russian financial system and Russian banks as the only buyers for this debt. And that, of course, means that you have a very different demand and supply situation. Now, it is worth emphasizing that there are certain issues with the Russian budget that don't necessarily have to do with sanctions, but simply with the fact that Russia is waging a war of aggression against a neighboring country for several years. And that simply comes as a cost. But that this cost is more and more challenging to bear is partially also a result of sanctions.
1: Where do you see the opportunity to exert more economic pain on the Russian economy? Is there something that you would be calling for?
0: I mean, the key is still Russia's energy revenues. This is what makes or breaks the system or Russia's attempts to wage war and to finance this war. Russia has received some windfall earnings simply in the last several months because of high energy prices stemming from the situation in the Middle East. This has certainly helped. This has not solved Russia's issues in any way, but it has bought them a little bit of time. So, I mean, this is a little difficult to ask for, but, you know, a normalization of international energy markets as a result of a resolution of the situation surrounding the Strait of Hormuz would probably be the most impactful measure with regard to Russia's ability to keep going.
1: Thank you so much for your time.

0: I think this is kind of the fundamental insight that requires a fundamental change in media strategy. What happened in the years after the Arab Spring really is that autocratic regimes have looked very hard at these information ecosystems and how they have been disrupted fundamentally, and they have shifted their censorship strategies, where they would just block access to individual sources of information. So that still remains the case. So what we have seen is, in some countries, have built their own social media platforms that are really, really geared towards information control, where you have the illusion of a public debate that is, however, tightly managed. And in other parts, you have seen autocratic governments really looking at the walled gardens of the big social media platforms, from YouTube to Facebook, Instagram, what have you, and look at ways to manipulate the public debate there, so that there again is an illusion of a consensus there that is in their favor. We often think as journalists that we're operating in the void, so that we have information, we have the truth that we reported on, and that we're sharing that, and that if we are compelling storytellers, if we have found the real conditions, and we're speaking truth to power, that that is sufficient. And unfortunately, the key learning is that that is insufficient. That we're not speaking into a void, like people who have no other sources of information. They might have tons of sources of information. It might be bad information, but they have information, and they don't have that awareness that they might be missing something, or that might be not truthful or incomplete. And I think this is kind of the fundamental insight that requires a fundamental change in media strategy that is really focused on what are people's information needs, and how can we serve them in navigating their lives over time reliably, rather than kind of random acts of storytelling. Well, I think smaller media outlets can be extremely effective if they are focused. I think we often talk about niche, right? Like when we talk about media, we talk about the general public and niche interests. And I think we're in a situation where navigating information ecosystems where we don't have a general public, right? We don't have a captive audience. So there is enormous opportunity for a smaller team to really focus on a specific information need and deliver on that over time, and be really, really effective in that. And I think the other point is, I myself have worked at large legacy media organizations that spent millions of dollars on studio spaces and expensive equipment and software, what have you. And it really goes to show that in this environment that we're in, those are not going to be your competitive advantages. Infrastructure is not going to be your competitive advantage. What is going to be your competitive advantage is really understanding who you serve and how.
1: DW Travel.
2: Hello there.
3: Let's go.
1: The sights, the history, the food.
3: Very good.
1: Garnished with insider tips and local highlights.
3: Wow. Welcome. Let's go.

0: Can we go that way?
1: Let's go that way.
2: But also when it comes to sustainability, information and trends, on DW Travel, you can have it all.
3: This is unexpected.
4: Okay, I have to check this out.
2: So, you're planning a trip? Make sure you miss nothing about it on DW Travel.
4: I hope you enjoyed the trip here as much as I did.
5: What about you? What's your opinion? 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
6: The mountains, actually the whole area around here, feel like home to me. 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We have paradise right here on our doorstep.
7: I think everyone enjoys being in the mountains, but it's definitely a tightrope walk between beauty and danger.
8: Visibility is 5 meters. It's raining.
9: 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Hello!
7: There's no response. We're not sure what to do.
8: The mountain isn't a toy or a gym. People tend to forget that.
10: Watch out for the rock. On the mountain, you can't just say, I'm done now, I'm leaving. You have to get back down first, somehow. Slowly.
7: The mountain is always the boss and it won't forgive your mistakes.
8: 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We're searching for a missing person. If the weather turns, you can't win on a mountain like this. You don't stand a chance and just have to respect the mountain range.
10: Anything can happen. That's exactly why we have the Mountain Rescue Service.
8: We're on duty 24/7, 365 days a year.
7: When the pager goes off, we're on our way. If the helicopter can't take off, we're the only ones left. In this terrain, if we can't make it, then no one else will either.
10: The call came in at 12:20 p.m. We learned from the dispatch center that someone had fallen. The initial report said it was over 50 meters. In the Schönfeldgraben Gully, the path is difficult and steep. It's not secured. If you fall there, it's unlikely you wouldn't get hurt. I tried calling him back since I have his phone number. Then we would have had a better idea of what was going on at the scene, but there's no answer.
8: My name is Franz Vogel. I live in Ramsau, Germany, and have been with the Ramsau Mountain Rescue Service since 2018. Ever since I was little, I always watched them in action, and I was always fascinated by the camaraderie and the work these people do. It's exciting, of course. The rescue missions are exciting. No two missions are alike. It's really something special. The helicopter had already received the coordinates from our rescue dispatch center. It was on its way to our mountain rescue station, had already gotten close to the scene and saw, yeah, okay, we can land there. Let's get the mountain rescue team in now and then we'll take a closer look.

0: If the incident location isn't clear yet, or if the report isn't clear about what's actually going on, then we have to rely on getting more information. Because we respond as soon as the alarm goes off and don't wait until we have all the information.
1: But we've been able to narrow it down pretty well. It's over there in the Schönfeldgraben Gully. So the descent is there along this line, and over there, roughly at the crossing, is where he fell.
0: Things go through your mind as you approach the scene. 40 meters is high, and you almost have to assume he didn't survive.

0: How old are you?
1: 44.
0: How about here? Does that hurt?
1: No, it feels more like it's bruised. I've never broken anything before, but it doesn't feel like anything's broken.
0: You two aren't together? You weren't out together?
2: Yes, we were out together.
0: Why did he fall?
2: I think he slipped.
0: He was lying in a dry riverbed, on some rocks. It was about 30 to 40 meters down. When you see him lying there in a pool of blood, you expect the worst.
2: It's possible, Benjamin, that you might feel a little lightheaded. Kind of like when you've had too many drinks, okay? But the pain should start to ease up.
3: Okay. Yeah?
2: Benjamin, let me know when you start noticing it, okay?
1: Yes.
2: Are you feeling anything yet? You were really lucky.
1: Yeah, I think so too.
2: Were you wearing a helmet?
1: No.
0: The patient was lucky. It looks like he has no serious injuries. When we arrived at the scene, we could see that the patient was responsive and could move a little. That put our minds at ease a bit right away. Where can we touch you? You'll have to grit your teeth a little anyway. His right side is hurting him quite a bit.
1: It doesn't really matter.
0: Quick and painless. Your pelvis, does that hurt?
1: No, just a little bit there on my stomach. But other than that, I'm okay.
0: Okay, then one, two, three. How's the pain now? Better, right?
1: Yeah.
0: You'll be feeling a little tired by now. Good. One, two, three.
4: Erfasst am Kruzifix! Schleicht euch!
0: We only had a few seconds to protect the patient and ourselves, too. In that unfortunate incident, it was hikers who triggered it. They just couldn't resist looking down. They strayed a little off the trail and set off the rockfall.

0: He was so lucky. Crazy. If he'd hit his head on something, on a rock or something. He's lucky to be alive. Unbelievable. Did he go head over heels? But he wasn't wearing a helmet, was he? And who called for help?
1: There were two other people there. They came down, and one of them called for help because we didn't have cell service.

0: The patient was very lucky in this incident, despite the high fall.
1: It's actually like winning the lottery. To come through something like that unscathed, just to survive, is a stroke of luck.
0: Based on how things looked at first, we had expected to see some serious injuries.
1: Some people die because they land badly from a height of 1 meter.
0: Yeah, you could say he had a couple of guardian angels. Yes, thanks, Martin Mann. Have a chill day and see you soon.

It's good to know that in situations like that, there are people who risk their own lives to save others. Many thanks to everyone at the Mountain Rescue Service.

I'm Josef. I've been with the Mountain Rescue Service for 9 years. I'm from Ramsau, and luckily I work in Ramsau too. I work right across the street, which is of course ideal. I can leave work and get to the scene very quickly. I originally joined the Mountain Rescue Service because I'm a passionate mountaineer myself, and even if you're experienced, you're never immune to something happening. And then you're happy when someone is there to help. And this way, I can help others too. Yes, hello, this is Josef from the Ramsau Mountain Rescue Service. Did you just call for help? The initial dispatch report is always the first thing we receive. The cell phone rings, the initial report already says something like a friend has contacted us, and that she's in contact with the patient in question via WhatsApp. Ah, so you're at home, okay, and you're in contact with him via WhatsApp. It can be a bit vague at first. You don't really know what's going on yet, because if she's in contact with him but isn't there in person, and he isn't answering his cell phone, or you can't reach him, then you have to figure out what's really going on so you can get as much information as possible. Okay, what did you say earlier about the Blaues Glacier? What was he planning to do there? The phone call with his girlfriend turned out to be very informative. She confirmed that he'd been sending WhatsApp messages and needed help. And after the call, I was also able to narrow down the rough location. And based on the starting point at the Pfeifenbacher Bridge and the fact that he was at the Blaueishütte and had crampons with him, I was actually able to narrow down the route he planned to take pretty precisely. The Hochkalter is about 2,600 meters high, Ramsau is at 600 meters, so the elevation gain from the valley to the summit is just under 2,000 meters. The elevation gain you have

0: After cover there is quite significant. And he's on the glass here, right? In that case, it wasn't until I received that call that I was really sure the person was in our service area and needed help. Ramsau 7 Dispatch Center requesting a helicopter. The Hochkalter is listed as a 5-hour hike from the valley. That means 5 hours of pure walking time for an averagely fit mountaineer. Of course, there are some who can do it much faster, and there are plenty who take much longer. It depends on the individual. Did Raphael check in? Seven-five, copy that.
1: The sky is clear all the way up. The summit of the Hochkalter is shrouded in clouds, but otherwise you can see in every direction. I looked through my binoculars and didn't spot anything. I'm going to get ready now, so I'll be on standby if you need me.
0: So Raphael just checked in. He's the owner of the Blaueishütte. He's also a member of our mountain rescue team. Like the rest of us, he gets the dispatch notification and of course immediately realizes, okay, this is an incident in his area. Yeah, that works. Get yourself ready and let us know when you're at the landing site.
1: All right.
0: At the same time, though, more air rescuers have arrived at our station, and they're also getting ready to fly, so there's some backup. We weren't sure whether the first flight would work or if we'd need more people. Of course, it's ideal to have Raphael on site because he knows the mountain like no one else. He practically grew up at the Blaueishütte. That's obviously very, very valuable, especially since he's a trained mountain guide. It really doesn't get any better than that.
1: So the Blaueishütte, with me as a member of the Mountain Rescue Service, can be considered a sort of branch office. Especially when a serious rescue operation or a serious accident happens here, time is of the essence, and that's when it really helps to be on the scene quickly. I'm Raphael Hang, and I was born and raised in Ramsau. As a kid, you realize that your dad is with the Mountain Rescue Service, and then you think to yourself, when I get older, I'll join too and do the same job.
0: This could get really interesting. Raphael Hang says the glacier is still clear, but the summit of the Hochkalter is shrouded in fog.

0: Does Raphael have any belay gear with him? Did you bring a drill, Lucas?
1: I did.
0: A drill?
1: And I have quick drill pitons.
0: Raphael was going to take the helicopter to locate the scene. He wanted to see where it was and then, ideally, pick up the patient right away and fly straight down to the valley. That was the plan.

People used to access the Blaueis Glacier quite often, so there were a lot of difficult missions there. The most difficult one I can remember was the one where Peter Hildebrand, the former head of operations for the Ramsau Mountain Rescue Service, lost his life. I think I was about 14 at the time, and I went with my father, who was still working with the Mountain Rescue Service at the time, to about halfway up the Blaueis Glacier, carrying some gear. All I remember is that in the end, they had to call the Berchtesgaden Mountain Rescue Service as backup, because the operation had gotten out of hand. Peter fell in thick, foggy conditions, and since I knew my way

0: Berg ist kein Spielzeug und auch
1: The mountain isn't a toy, nor is it a gym. People tend to forget that. Things happen up there. Sometimes things that aren't so pleasant. And you should keep that in mind when you head up a mountain like that. That things can sometimes get a little out of hand.
2: I'm Lucas Wurm. I'm 37 years old and I work as a chimney sweep. I think I joined the Mountain Rescue Service in 2001. It's been a while. I'm an air rescuer and I'm part of the canyoning team, a specialized unit. I think there's a general mindset today. It's a modern one, that you can achieve anything you want. But that doesn't matter to the mountain, or rather the mountain doesn't care. There are situations where, no matter how strong-willed you are, external circumstances won't let you do what you want.
3: Okay, got it.

0: Maybe you could let two air rescuers know that we're bringing up more manpower since the weather's getting worse and worse.
1: Two air rescuers are ready to go. Should they bring any additional equipment?
0: I have a drill, three bolts and a 30-meter rope. Yeah, the clouds make things really unpredictable. I mean, clouds aren't a big deal right now, except for the helicopter, because it means the helicopter can't get to where it would have gone before. If we can reach the person by air, then someone can do it. Raphael Hang could have handled that on his own. But now we know that the fog line is dropping, and it's likely we'll have to get there by land, which will take longer.

0: Yes.
1: Hello. Are you looking for someone?
0: Yes.
1: You aren't by any chance the ones we're looking for.
0: Are you looking for a person on their own?
1: Did you see anything?
0: In the glass here, if you look down in the top left corner.
1: So on the rock or still on the ice?
0: On the ice. He was already way up in that corner where the gap between the snow and the rock is.
1: When was that?
0: About an hour and a half ago.
2: Okay.
0: At the very top of the glass here, right on the edge.
1: Okay. All right, then let's take a look.
2: Ramsau
1: 7 to 7-3.
0: Ramsau 7, listening.
1: So I'm descending from the Hochkalter to the saddle. Visibility is 5 meters. It's raining. There were 3 eyewitnesses at the Hochkalter. They noticed a person right at the edge crevasse about 1 to 1.5 hours ago, who had been there for ages. That's probably the person we're looking for, and I'm heading toward him now.
3: He's now descending from the summit of the Hochkalter into the glacier's saddle. That section isn't secured. He's lucky he knows the area well, but on the descent in bad weather, I wouldn't be so sure. I mean, I wouldn't be sure that I could find the right path right away.
4: Yeah,
3: and it's not a good idea to slip there. You just fall. I don't know how many hundred meters.

We got off below the break in the Blau Eis glacier and are climbing up to Raphael. It's that slope over there. We got off our skis at this rocky break in the glacier and then made our way onto the upper glacier field. It gets as steep as 50 degrees further up. It's an easy run on skis.

0: Alexander?
1: Ja, hier.
2: Okay.
0: Okay, stay where you are.
2: Ramsau
0: 7 to 7-3.
3: Ramsau 7, copy that.
0: I'm at the glacier saddle. I'm in voice contact with him.
3: Okay, check in again when you're with him.
0: Okay, I'll do that. I'm going to place a couple of pitons so we can secure him. He's right at the edge of the crevasse.
3: Two more of our rescue team members are on their way. They got off at a different location. They're below the Blaueis Glacier where they were dropped off, and they're now making their way up. Ideally, they'll all meet up there. Then we'll have three mountain rescuers on site for one patient. As it stands now, the helicopter can't fly any higher. That means the mountain rescuers and the person we're searching for will still have to descend on foot.
2: So, Alex,
0: I'm going to throw you a rope now, and you'll use it to secure yourself, okay?
3: He's being secured right now by our rescue team. He's apparently at the end of the glacier, at the edge crevasse. There's always a small crevasse between the glacier and the rock face above it. It's called the edge crevasse, and that

0: That's where he is right now.
1: Hi there. Hello. Are you cold? Do you have gloves? No gloves with you?
0: Lukas?
2: Yeah.
0: I'll be right there anyway. I'll stay over here on this side. I threw him a rope. I'll stay here on the rock side, and you come from the ice side.
1: Just stay right there. I'll take care of the rest.
3: Will we go up?
1: No, we're going down.
3: Okay. With the rope?
1: Yes, with the rope. Fresh off the production line. He was hypothermic. His face was blue, his hands were cold. He was huddled there in a 30 by 30 centimeter space. He was digging into the snow with his bare hands and didn't even dare to take off his backpack to put on some extra clothes. So he was just sitting there in a sweat-soaked t-shirt. How long have you been standing here?
3: 3.5 hours.
1: 3.5? I'm going to connect us up now.
3: Okay, will you lower me down then?
1: I'll lower you. We'll rappel down together.
3: This is really embarrassing.
1: Don't think about that for now. Let's focus on getting down. You can feel embarrassed later. But you really don't need to. I can tell you that right now. I've been in situations where I got stuck too.
0: You should never underestimate a crevasse like that. It's often a black hole, and you really don't want to know how deep it is. And as far as the width, it's often a bit tricky too. If it's just a meter or so, then you can jump across it somehow. But at the Blaueis Glacier, it was 5-6 meters wide. And you couldn't reach the other side by jumping. So he was also quite lucky. A few meters further to the left, that ice surface would have been thinner. You have to be careful there. Because with a crevasse like that at the edge, more ice can melt away, and then it's hollowed out underneath, which you can't see from above, and then you might break through.
1: Okay, it's secure now. All right, let's climb down. Everything okay? Have you ever rappelled before?
3: Yeah, I'm a climber too.
1: Then you know how it works. It'll be fine. Careful. Let's make sure we're heading. No, that's fine. The direction's right. Just straight down, not too far to the left.
0: Yes, especially in the upper section of the Blaueis Glacier. There's a major risk of slipping or tripping. You could slide down the steep snow or ice field all the way to that central barrier, that rock belt, and seriously injure yourself there, just like what happened to Peter Hildebrand back then.
1: What do you think?
3: Yeah, steep.
1: Do you think we can make it?
3: What?
1: Is it doable? Can we go down there?
3: I don't know.
1: Take a look.
3: Do you have a second ice axe?
1: No, unfortunately not.
3: I'm feeling a little shaky right now.
1: Then just stay right there. From my own experience, I'd say it's easier to climb up than to descend the same terrain. So if you're going on mountain hikes alone, where you don't have any gear for rappelling or anything like that, then you really should think carefully about whether you'll be able to climb back down that spot. I think that's exactly what he overlooked that day. But as I said, it was a good thing he didn't try to descend. You can sit on your backpack.
3: And then slide down?
1: No, no, just sit on it. The backpack will protect you against the cold ground. Then you can sit there for a bit. You're strapped in here.
3: Yeah, it's fine right now. I'm just stretching a bit.
1: Good. Move around. Circle your arms.

0: Arms.
1: Ja, doch ganz schön Action, der Einsatz. Hätte ich nicht gedacht.
2: That was quite an action-packed mission. I wouldn't have thought so. Just goes to show, when the helicopter can't get up there.
1: Zum Abzug ist klar.
3: Ja.
4: Best to stay below it.

0: halt dann eher, ich schätze mal, 2,5 Stunden oder so dauert.
1: I'd say it took us about 2.5 hours or so to get through the roughest part. The good thing was that the further down we went and the rockier it got, the better he was able to work with me. So you could tell that he was warming up again and that the terrain suited him better. And by the end he was walking completely normally. That was good for us.
0: Das war gut für uns.

0: Yeah, servus, Christi.
1: Yeah, hi, this is Josef again. They're on their way down right now, so I think they'll be at the station within the next quarter of an hour. Feel free to stop by.

0: Hi, I'm Yusuf. We spoke on the phone. Hi.
1: Hi. I'm probably way too early.
0: No, no, not at all. The first ones are just arriving. I don't know when the others will get here. Yeah, well, everything went well.
1: Yes, thank goodness. He actually said, well, he was able to text me, but he couldn't reach anyone. He couldn't call anyone. I couldn't call him. It was all a bit...
0: Did you try a WhatsApp call?
1: No, actually not. Because every time I sent a message, it didn't go through. And then I couldn't... Ah. Hello. Oh.

0: He was actually a good climber. You could tell that on the way down. He was moving well. This wasn't his first time doing this.
1: Wenn wir dann herunten waren, hat das schon nochmal rekapituliert, dass er.
2: When we got back down, he told us again he'd simply gone too far. And he doesn't normally do that. But on that particular day, he did. And he was also aware that if he'd tried to descend, it might have ended badly.
1: Eventuell schlecht ausgehen können.
2: Ja.
1: Genau.
3: That's a crucial point for us. In the vast majority of cases during a mission like this, we fly up. Then someone goes down, gives you a harness, back up in the helicopter, and off we go. It's a 10-minute job, and then it's done. Today it took so long because we couldn't fly. Conditions were also getting worse and worse. The fog was coming down lower and lower.
0: Yeah, that was bad timing.
2: If you find yourself in a situation you can't get out of on your own on the mountain, or if it's becoming clear that things could go badly if you try, the most sensible thing to do is definitely to stay put and call emergency services. People often call emergency services for reasons that aren't that urgent, so you shouldn't hesitate to do so when you're on the mountain.
1: Nicht zurückhaltend sein.
2: So was this a difficult mission for you guys? Because of the weather conditions?
3: Yes, it was definitely an unusual one.
0: I'm glad you're doing well.
3: Cheers to you being alive.
0: Yep, I'm learning. Thank you very much.
4: Have a nice evening, everyone, and enjoy your meal.
3: Same to you.
5: Servus, vielen Dank.
0: Hi. Bye, everyone.
3: It'll be fine.
2: It'll all be over by the time you get married. That was a challenging but successful mission. That's what we're here for. We can definitely be proud that it worked out that way. I mean, as I said, there could have been 1,000 reasons why it wouldn't have gone so well. Yeah.

0: Learn German with DW. While singing,
1: ohne Sprache ist mein ganzer Leib.
0: Cheering or empathizing. 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
2: Displacement in the context of climate change is not about people moving from A to B. It's about loss.
0: Climate refugees, they've all lost something. Their homes, prospects, security. A global challenge that hits the most vulnerable the hardest. How do we all deal with it?
3: Ya no podía más, no soportaba más. Yo soy fuerte, soy una guerrera y para antes que va, decía yo.
0: Climate Refugees starts August 22nd on DW.
4: Russia launches scores of missiles and drones at Kyiv in another overnight attack. The barrage killing at least 16 people, wounding dozens. Ukrainian President Volodymyr Zelensky says that a failure by allies to replenish Ukraine's stock of air defense missiles is costing lives. And a second suspect is arrested in connection with the Nord Stream 2 pipeline attacks in 2022. We'll find out more. I'm Sarah Kelly in Berlin. DW News starts right now.

0: At least 16 people were killed and more than 40 injured in the latest Russian attacks on Kyiv and the surrounding region. The Ukrainian Air Force says that Moscow launched dozens of ballistic and cruise missiles, as well as hundreds of drones at the Ukrainian capital and surrounding areas. Most of the projectiles were intercepted, but the fast-moving ballistic missiles continue to pose a challenge for Ukrainian air defenses. After the latest attacks, Ukrainian President Volodymyr Zelensky once again called on allies to help stock up Ukraine's supplies of Patriot interceptor missiles. DW's Max Sander reports now from one Kyiv neighborhood that has been living through the attacks.
1: Every morning, no matter how hard the night was, they will be here selling their products, right outside the Lukyanivska metro station. Russia has targeted this area like no other in Kyiv. Tetyana is here twice a week.
2: It's very scary to come here now. It's dangerous. They're bombing all the time. You've just gone out, air raid alert. It hit, it flew off. You don't know if you make it there alive or if you won't make it at all.
1: Most vendors, like Victoria, come from out of town. Some travel during the night to get here early, sometimes as attacks are underway.
3: Yes, today we drove under some explosions because we were driving right during an alert. We arrived and saw explosions along the way where something was burning. We were driving right at the moment when everything was on fire.
1: Nighttime is especially worrisome to people here. The lack of air defenses and increased Russian attacks with ballistic missiles have left them with few options than to hide.
4: The perceived threat here in Kyiv at the moment is incredibly high, with Ukraine having effectively run out of interceptor missiles, and especially this neighborhood that has been attacked by Russian missile strikes again and again and again. Many people here prefer to spend the entire night underground in the metro and not take their chances.
1: By the time the last train passes through the station, some have already settled in for the night, even without an air raid siren. Like Larisa and her daughter Nastya. Nastya just participated in a dance competition. Now they are getting ready for bed. Since an attack damaged their home a month ago, they have spent many nights down here.
2: Well, it causes a great deal of fear and a racing heart.
5: It's a huge amount of stress, because you might not sleep until 5 in the morning, waiting for some ballistic missiles. Maybe we won't hear the alert, and it'll just go bang, and then there will be panic, stress, insomnia.
1: 12-year-old Nastya was messaging her older sister when their house was hit. Windows were blown out. Parts of the ceiling came down. Her mother's car caught fire and was destroyed. The only thing that survived was a suitcase with her dance costumes. With everything going on down here, they struggle to rest. Larisa worries about her child growing up in these conditions.
2: They're all mature beyond their years. They understand everything. Very small children, they understand what's flying, whether it's a drone or ballistic missiles, whether some planes have taken off. It would be better if they didn't notice.
1: At 5:30 a.m., the trains will start running again, and life returns to something slightly more normal.
0: And let's get

0: more on this. We're joined now by Domitia Sagramoso, a senior lecturer in security and development at King's College London. Welcome to the program, and thank you so much for joining us. How would you assess the scale of last night's attacks?
1: Last night, I mean, it seems was again a very, very intense and very brutal attack. One of the strongest over the last days. But I mean, it seems to be a repetition of these very, very intense attacks. And the difference to what was happening earlier is, as was pointed out, is that the Ukrainians do not have the effective Patriot interceptor missiles that can neutralize the incoming ballistic missiles. These are the PAC-3 from interceptors that are part of the Patriot system. And that has become really problematic.
0: And it's not just those ballistic missiles. We understand that also there's reports that last night that barrage in particular also included cruise missiles and jet-powered drones, further straining Ukraine's air defenses. Russia in general seems to be ratcheting up these attacks again. What do we know about their stockpiles of such weaponry and how long they can sustain attacks at this rate and this scale in the air?
1: Let me just go back for a moment and explain that, yes, Russia is also launching drones. It's launching cruise missiles, but these are easier to intercept. So if you look at the interception rate of Ukraine against cruise missiles and drones, it is much higher. So the real problem that we are facing now in this case is really ballistic missiles. And that is why I put an emphasis on that, not because the other incoming missiles were not taking place, were not arriving. But let me go on back to answering your question regarding Russian stockpiles. It seems that Russia has been able roughly to fire around 100 plus missiles, ballistic missiles a month, sometimes a bit more. So altogether, if we include also cruise missiles and drones, sometimes we are talking about over 350 missiles being shot. So this is a very high number. And it seems that the Russians are able to maintain that level for the moment. And as I said, the problem is intensified by the fact that the Ukrainians do not have anymore the systems that they used to have, above all the interceptors of the missile systems, you know, to intercept these missiles. So this is a real problem now. I mean, facing now the winter, this is very serious.
0: Do you think that that problem can be solved before the winter, especially taking it, you know, into account the fact that international stockpiles are now low, especially amid the Iran war?
1: Yes. I mean, as you rightly pointed out, I mean, it seems from the figures that I found that the Americans, had over 2,300 interceptors for the Patriot system. And now they have around 850. I don't know if that figures are accurate, but it really shows how much was lost with the war in Iran by the Americans. Also, what we have is that the Europeans have also given quite a lot of interceptors already to Ukraine, and they have to be a bit careful that they don't run too low on their own defensive capabilities, especially those countries that are closer to Ukraine. We're talking about Poland, for example, which has given interceptors to Ukraine, but is also very careful to make sure that, you know, it has its own protection. Germany has also been very supportive, has provided over 2 to 3 Patriot systems and interceptors, but it also needs to make sure that it is not running too low and it's keeping up with the standards that are required for the defense of NATO territory. So pressure is growing on countries that maybe have not been able to provide so much to Ukraine, such as maybe Greece or Spain, and also efforts to find out globally if other countries would be able to provide. There was talk about South Korea. South Korea now is very worried because the North Koreans are now involved also in the war in Ukraine, and so they are getting more sort of military capable. And this, let me add, that also we have the North Korean ballistic missiles, the KN-23 and KN-24, that are coming together with the Russian, the Zircon Russian ballistic missiles, the Iskander ballistic missiles.

0: missiles, the S-400s, and other cruise missiles such as Calibre cruise missiles. So it is very problematic. I mean, the Ukrainians are trying to develop their own system called Freya, together with a consortia of European countries. But it might take time. It needs really a lot more investment. It needs proper engineering work, testing. So I don't think this will be ready before next spring or next summer. So I think this winter is going to be very tough for the Ukrainians, unfortunately. And the systems that the Europeans have, such as the IRIS, which is a German system, or the SAM, the Italian one, they are very good against cruise missiles, but not necessarily haven't proven effective against ballistic missiles so far. So Germany is also working hard to see if this capability can be developed. But, you know, it takes time to develop this system, to test them and to make them effective and produced at scale.
1: Dr. Matias Abramoso from King's College London, thank you so much.
0: Thank you.
1: Now, meantime, German authorities say that they are seeking the extradition of a Ukrainian man suspected of helping sabotage the Nord Stream 2 gas pipelines in the Baltic Sea. He has been arrested in Croatia. The arrest revives a high-profile investigation into the explosions that severed a key energy link between Russia and the EU almost 4 years ago. German authorities believe the suspect placed explosives on the pipeline in the Baltic Sea and are now seeking his extradition to Germany.
2: Croatian police detained Vladimir Z on a European arrest warrant. Germany issued the warrant for his alleged role in sabotaging the Nord Stream pipelines.
3: Based on the current state of the investigation, we believe he's one of the suspected divers who attached the explosives to the gas pipelines. The man was also briefly detained in Poland last September, but the Polish courts rejected extradition at that time.
2: That ruling strained relations between Warsaw and Berlin. It found that German authorities lacked jurisdiction and suggested the Nord Stream sabotage could be viewed as an act carried out by Ukraine in the course of defending itself in war. But now Germany might get a second chance at prosecuting Volodymyr Z.
3: Courts in Croatia will decide on the extradition and its admissibility. The accused, of course, has the right to appeal. Whether such a decision can be reached always depends on the individual case. It's impossible to make any predictions about the time frame.
2: For his part, Volodymyr Z, who is a trained diver, has openly talked about his involvement in the Nord Stream attack. In fact, the reason he was in Croatia was to consult Hollywood actor and director Sean Penn, who is there filming a movie about the Nord Stream attack. Volodymyr Z's lawyer says his client is innocent.
4: My client has in no way caused any damage or committed any criminal offense that would ultimately have resulted in damage to Germany's critical infrastructure, as the German government claimed. Nothing has changed. He's innocent.
2: But innocent or guilty, before Volodymyr Z faces charges in Germany, Croatia's judicial system will first have to decide on his extradition.
1: And now for more on this, let's bring in Benjamin Schmidt. He is a senior fellow with the Democratic Resilience Program at the Center for European Policy Analysis and a senior fellow at the University of Pennsylvania. He joins us now from Philadelphia. Welcome to the program and thanks for joining us. Does this arrest make you more confident in the German theory on who attacked Nord Stream 2?
5: Well, not necessarily. Look, I mean, we haven't seen a significant amount of evidence, physical evidence, being presented by the German authorities yet about the Nord Stream cases. It's been almost 4 years. It will be 4 years next month. And what we've seen are a lot of media leaks from allegedly German investigators that have talked about this potential operation. But we've also seen a number of stories come out, including one that I was in the Frankfurt Allgemeine Zeitung, which pointed out that under Bundestag inquiry, the investigators have basically not put the resources in necessary to look at the Russian trace in this program of potential sabotage. And of course, you have Russian seabed warfare capable vessels at the blast site, not nearby, but actually at the blast sites 3 days before the blast. Of course, that was after the sailboat allegedly sailed, but also three.

0: months before the blast, well before the sailboat sailed. And then there's also, of course, the construction site that was manned by only Russian flagged vessels for the southeastern blast site, where that was the exact location where Russian vessels picked up construction after U.S. sanctions had stopped them earlier. And that ultimately became a blast site after Russian vessels sat over that site for about 6 months straight, for weeks and weeks at a time. So there's a lot of forensic evidence and satellite and open source data analysis that we have uncovered through our Underwater Mayhem project here at the University of Pennsylvania that I think needs to be a part of this discussion. But nevertheless, this, and we can talk about in a second, this story this week has taken an absolutely bizarre turn, even in the already bizarre history of the Nord Stream saga of the last 20 years.
1: Yeah, and it seems so implausible, actually, what is being alleged here. So, I mean, you have the technical knowledge. So tell me, from a technical standpoint, a small team using a yacht and divers to attack an underwater pipeline. I mean, is this a plausible scenario?
0: Well, it's certainly not plausible for the experts that we've talked to. We also, we actually went around and talked to not just policymakers and folks like that think about national security policy, but actual subsea diving engineers, people that have done subsea demolition work in the Baltic Sea region. And it's a significant amount of technical skill and equipment that has to be brought to bear. And there's also something that's been going on that hasn't gotten a lot of coverage in Germany, but had gotten a lot of coverage in the United Kingdom, which is a case between Nord Stream itself and Lloyd's of London trying to claim that they should be paid insurance money for this. And in the course of that, we're currently reviewing a copious amount of documents that have come out from experts and expert witnesses that are showing just how difficult, if not impossible, this sailboat doing it on its own could have been. Now, let me make it clear. We're not questioning whether the sailboat or these individuals even were on the sailboat and sailed itself. It seems that there is enough evidence to show that it sailed. But whether it did it on its own, there's a much larger set of data here that needs to be brought into case. And that's exactly why we're trying to help from the academic side to look in and analyze this. And of course, the Hollywood aspect of this week, my goodness, you couldn't have, you bet me enough money a couple of days ago that this would now, develop.
1: And I mean, it's so interesting because you've written so much about energy and critical infrastructure and the threats that are posed. And of course, when you talk about the threats that are posed to European and NATO infrastructure, the hybrid threats are largely coming from Russia. If the German theory proves true, and it does indicate that Ukrainian authorities directed this attack on Nord Stream 2, I mean, how much does that sort of, upend NATO and Europe's approach to preparedness?
0: I don't think it'll upend their approach to preparedness at all. There has been dozens and dozens of Russian attributed, including in Germany, hybrid activities going on, including in the past weeks with drones at various airports and things like that in Germany. So I don't think that will change at all. I think that what needs to happen is a better look at what does this mean? What are the connections here? Of course, some of these so-called Ukrainian sailboat suspects were actually shown later on to have Russian passports, and including one that's living inside the Russian Federation and another that was on Ukraine's own traitors list. So whether or not these are Ukrainian nationals or whether it was actually directed by the Ukrainian government, those are two different questions that have to be answered. And frankly, this movie that's being shot right now in Croatia by Doug Liman, who has done great movies like The Bourne Identity and American Maid, and with Sean Penn and Adrian Brody starting, I would hope that Hollywood would take a beat, pause, look at all of the data first, or even wait until these legal processes pan out. Because, I mean, what looks like it happened here is they brought in this alleged suspect, maybe to consult, maybe to just be there to kind of give them atmospherics. But he was arrested in Pula, Croatia, on the shoreline where production had just moved. And so it seems like there is a direct connection here. A friend of mine said this sounds like Argo. But really, in that case, the Argo case, that was a fake movie made by the CIA to extradite or rescue diplomats during the Iranian hostage crisis. In this case, this is a real movie that seems to have resulted in the arrest of someone who may or may not be guilty, given that he's already been able to successfully get out of extradition to Germany last year in Poland. So we're going to have

0: to keep following this. It's a wild, wild story. And now the Hollywood press is going to be involved, as well as the geopolitical press. And my goodness.
1: Benjamin Schmidt, we want to thank you so much for joining us to share that insight and perspective here on DW. We really appreciate it.
0: Thanks so much. Appreciate it.
1: More than 100 people are now known to have died after part of an illegal gold mine in the Central African Republic collapsed. Red Cross volunteers say that hopes of finding survivors are fading. Local officials said several underground tunnels in which the miners were working collapsed, causing a landslide. They expect many more bodies to be unearthed during recovery operations. The mine is one of many in the region that are unregulated, where prospectors dig with little or no high-tech equipment and few safety precautions. And for more, let's bring in DW's Azizat Olaoluwash, who has been following developments in Lagos. So we have reports saying that rescuers are continuing to recover bodies. Where do the rescue efforts stand right now?
2: I understand that the rescue effort is still ongoing. An official of Red Cross in the country said that they rescued about 10 bodies, more than 10 bodies earlier in the day. And it seems like every hour more bodies are being found, piling on the number of those that are dead. And there are worries that the many people that are still underground may not be rescued alive anymore. And we also understand, according to some eyewitnesses, that it seems that authorities lack the expertise and they don't even have the machinery to carry out any more rescue effort because they don't understand how to go about it. They complain that the machinery they are using is too heavy for such sensitive rescue operation. So there are worries that very few people could be found alive, if any.
1: And I mean, we're looking at really dramatic footages here, we have to say. This was a low-tech and artisanal gold mine. Do we know how this collapse happened?
2: Well, we don't know yet. We understand that investigation is ongoing. Authorities have set up a judicial inquiry into what happened. They want to find out, first of all, who was running that operation and at what scale, because hundreds of people were there present. But someone inside that knows how artisanal mining is done in the country said that perhaps it's due to several mining tunnels that these artisanal miners already dug underground. So perhaps they collapsed all together at the same time, causing that landslide that, you know, submerged many people and buried them alive.
1: How common are incidents like these in the Central African Republic? Because, I mean, there's said to be several thousand people who work in small-scale extraction mines like these.
2: Well, that's a million-dollar question, because opposition figures have even come out to question why authorities have not clamped down on this artisanal mining business in the country, because it is not well regulated. The structures are not well put in place. So these people pretty much dig with their hands, you know, in order to make a living for their families. And there are hundreds of people, able-bodied young men in the country, who believe that this is their main source of income, and they treat it as such. So they put in their all to be able to get whatever gold they can mine in order to survive. It is not well regulated. People want investigation to be independent, so that whoever doesn't even do their job, that is part of the government that is supposed to regulate it, should be brought to book.
1: Can you tell us a little bit more on that point? I mean, about the safety precautions. Are there any? And why is it so difficult to regulate this type of mining?
2: Well, from what we understand, the authorities are overwhelmed when it comes to regulation, like I said, because that particular region bordering Cameroon is known to be rich in natural resources, especially gold. And so people go there in droves daily in order for them to be able to dig. And the authorities there don't really have the wherewithal, you know, and the support from the authorities to be able to clamp down on the operation. So the people are too many. If you saw the video that went viral yesterday, there are just so many that you can't even regulate them. And such disaster, unfortunately, is not uncommon in Central African Republic, you know, alluding to the fact that it's not regulated. Earlier in the year, up to this point, three different incidents already occurred, one in February, another in March, and then in June as well, killing dozens of people. So it's not something they are not familiar with. And like I said earlier, authorities are asking, opposition figures and independent experts are asking why authorities have not done anything about this thing. Now, that this year alone, multiple incidents occurred that claimed lives.

You know, we're hearing from local workers on the ground, and they have, you know, been telling reporters that this response now has lacked the equipment and the expertise that would be needed for a disaster on such a large scale. And I'm just wondering,

0: rescued alive and from this point moving forward, because what time do you need for you to be able to get the necessary equipment to rescue people? And an eyewitness even said that while some people were trying to rescue some of those that were stuck underground, they suffocated to death. So imagine those that are still buried under the rubble with sand all over them. It means that every moment counts, and authorities may not have enough time to get the necessary equipment they need to do the job, because people have already lost hope. Those on the ground have lost hope that they lack the expertise and they lack the machinery they need to rescue these people. And people are already saying it in hush-hush tones that it doesn't look like a rescue effort anymore. It's more of a recovery of bodies.
1: Thank you so much for your reporting there on the ground. DW's Azizat Olaluwa, thank you so much. And a reminder of our top story. Russia has pounded Kyiv and the surrounding region with scores of missiles and drones in another overnight attack. The barrage killed at least 16 people and wounded dozens. Ukrainian President Volodymyr Zelensky once again urged allies to provide more Patriot interceptor missiles. Don't forget, you can always get all the latest news and information around the clock on our website, dw.com. I'm Sarah Kelly.

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10: Amazement, laughter, singing, kissing, and of course, eating. All activities we need our mouth for. And to make sure it's in top shape to do all those tasks, we need to take good care of it. So, what's the right way to brush your teeth? Are interdental brushes really necessary? What if your teeth are crooked or one breaks? And what's your tongue up to when it's not out exploring? Welcome to In Good Shape, DW's health show.

0: For the tongue, an exciting new day begins. First up, breakfast, a true highlight. Just thinking about it gets the saliva flowing, especially from the underside of the tongue. Together with other glands in the mouth, we produce around 1 liter of saliva every day. That saliva mixes with our food as we chew, kick-starting the digestion process and making it easier to swallow. While we're chewing, the tongue gets to work, inspecting what we've just popped into our mouths. The tip in particular is packed with touch-sensitive nerve cells, allowing it to analyze the texture of food with impressive precision and warn us if something's too hot. But that's just the beginning. We analyze the chemical makeup of what we eat with the help of thousands of taste buds on the tongue, each made up of about 100 nerve cells. They give us vital clues about the contents of our food. The tongue distinguishes between 5 basic taste categories. A sweet flavor signals energy in the form of sugar. The balance between sweet and sour tells us how ripe a fruit is. And sour fruits often contain valuable vitamin C. Umami indicates glutamate, a key component of most proteins. Salt in the right amount tastes good to us because we need it for things like sweat gland function. A bitter taste, on the other hand, is nature's warning sign, indicating toxins or spoiled food. Though a slight bitter note can actually mean the food is rich in nutrients and good for us. To make sure everything gets chewed evenly, the tongue moves food around the mouth, before eventually pushing it toward the throat to trigger the swallowing reflex. Inner and outer muscles give the tongue an amazing flexibility, which is great because chatting is another one of its favorite activities. The larynx sets air in motion, with the tongue shaping it into sounds we can understand. The tongue moves with incredible speed and precision, helping us shape the full range of sounds we use to speak. The tongue stays busy throughout the day. It helps clean our teeth and interacts with the world in countless ways. That's why the immune system pays close attention to what the tongue experiences. After all, it's often the first organ to come into contact with potential pathogens. The colour of the tongue can reveal a lot about our health. A white coating is usually caused by bacteria from an infection or by a cold. A yellowish tint can sometimes be linked to liver issues. And a purple or bluish tongue might signal a lack of oxygen, possibly due to a lung condition. The tongue's favourite look is bright pink. That's usually a sign that it and the rest of the body is in good health. Sometimes the tongue even makes itself known at night, because after a busy day, if it relaxes too much, it can block the airways, putting on a noisy nighttime performance.
1: Half of all people around the world have some kind of oral health issue. It's especially common among the poorer in society, particularly those living in low and middle income countries. Cavities and gum disease are super common, but they're both actually pretty easy to prevent. Eating stuff like this, though, is not helping, because a balanced diet matters. Plus, brushing your teeth twice a day for 3 minutes and thoroughly.
0: Proper brushing keeps your teeth and gums healthy, but what's the right way to do it? Open your mouth and start with the inside. This is the rolling technique. Brush at a 45 degree angle, and remember that every surface needs cleaning. Like this, and then the mirror ends up covered in splashes. I think this is right. Always from red to white, very gently.

0: And don't press too hard, it irritates the gums. With an electric brush, it alerts you if you're doing that. It goes, not so hard. At the Dental Training Center in Stuttgart, proper brushing is part of the teaching.
1: Hello,
0: hi, Max.
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2: Gut.
0: Yvonne Wagner checks her young patient's teeth and gums, an essential part of a full checkup. Inflammation or gum recession would be a warning sign. So, what causes problems? Healthy gums act like a seal, protecting the jawbone and teeth from cold, bacteria, sugar, and acid. But smoking, teeth grinding, and poor brushing technique can cause gums to recede. That exposes the sensitive neck and root of the tooth, potentially leading to root decay, bone loss, and even tooth loss. Max's gums are nice and pink with healthy blood circulation. Proper brushing starts with the right toothbrush. Natural bristles aren't recommended because their hollow interior provides a perfect breeding ground for bacteria. The shape of the bristles should be jagged, not flat, so they can reach between the teeth. It's best to draw nice circles on your teeth, or for younger kids use the classic red-to-white method. That way you clean the gums thoroughly, especially the gum line where the gum meets the tooth. Apinje Pracher is suffering from receding gums and is here for the first time. A regular dentist referred her to check whether she needs a gum graft. When I drink really cold water, I feel pain in my teeth and even up into my eyes.
3: Guten Tag, Frau Pracher. Mein Name ist Wagner. Ich grüße Sie ganz herzlich. Das ist sozusagen so ein kleines
0: This is basically a small ruler. You can see silver and black bands here. Once we reach the first black band, it's a sign that there may be gum disease or issues with the supporting structures of the teeth. Apinje Pracher's gum recession is still moderate and she doesn't have an active infection. So, how does a gum graft work? On the left, you see the starting point, a lower front tooth before surgery. On the right, the same area 3 months after the procedure. During surgery, the gum around the exposed tooth is gently lifted to create a pocket. A small piece of tissue, taken from the roof of the mouth, is placed inside and either glued or stitched in place. This graft covers the exposed root. After 2 to 3 months, it fuses with the gum and becomes invisible. Yvonne Wagner plans to recommend this treatment to help Apinje Pracher get her sensitive teeth under control.
4: Whether it's after gum surgery or to prevent gum recession, good toothbrushes, fluoride toothpaste, and the right brushing technique are a solid start. But there are other things in the mouth that need cleaning too, like your tongue, which is why there are those specially designed scrapers. And to clean between your teeth, floss isn't your only option. There are other clever little tools besides.
0: We're supposed to use them every day, interdental brushes, but there are so many kinds, different sizes, colors, shapes, and brands. So who's actually buying and using interdental brushes? Do you use them? Yes. How often? Not enough. I do use them, but not consistently. It's hard to keep up sometimes. Do you use them? No, I use floss. To get an expert opinion, we've come to see dentist Dennis Hören. He's a big advocate of these little brushes. Modern dentistry has thankfully moved beyond just fixing problems, with a far bigger focus on prevention now. Good oral hygiene at home is key. Daily brushing is the foundation, and interdental brushes play a crucial role too, but they're not used nearly enough. At his practice, interdental brushes are always part of professional cleanings and tailored to each patient. Today, Bob Grutters is in the

0: a chair. He's been meticulous about his teeth for years. I do actually like interdental brushes and always have some with me. I use them in the car when I'm stuck in traffic or just bored. Still, he's here for a cleaning today with Steffi Venedai. After a year, tartar has built up again. She explains to patients how to use the brushes properly. There are two main ways to use them. The ideal method is to brush your teeth first for a basic clean, then use the interdental brush and finish off with another round of brushing and toothpaste. But in my experience, that's a bit ambitious. You need to be really motivated and a bit of a perfectionist. So I usually recommend using the interdental brush for the first basic clean. But how do you know which brush fits where? They should easily slide between the teeth and fill the gaps completely. That might mean using several different sizes. 40% of tooth surfaces are between the teeth, and floss is only recommended for very tight spaces. After his cleaning, Bob Gritters heads for a checkup. Does Dennis Hören notice a difference in patients who use interdental brushes? We definitely see that when patients use the brushes regularly, their risk of cavities and gum disease drops significantly. So which type should you use? Here's the dentist's advice. In Germany, people tend to brush too little rather than too much. The main thing is that you do use an interdental brush. Sure, there are differences between brands and quality levels, but they all basically do the same job. Really? No major difference? We wanted to dig a little deeper and went to Aachen University Hospital to meet the head of the Clinic for Preventative Dentistry, Andreas Braun. He tells us about some of the differences. It all comes down to how they're made. Normally, the ends of the filaments are polished so that they're not sharp. So what do they look like under a microscope? We tested a range of brushes and sticks costing between 1 cent and well over a euro. Under the microscope, you can clearly see differences in the shape of the tips. The cheaper ones aren't well finished. The more expensive the brush, the more complex the production, and the neater the bristle tips. And those differences can have real consequences. If the bristles are rough or sharp to begin with, they can irritate the gums and even push bacteria deeper into the tissue, leading to inflammation. There are also cheap sticks without brushes, but experts call them fancy toothpicks that don't really clean. The brushes do much more. There are actual studies on this. Interdental brushes help remove plaque and reduce gum inflammation, known as gingivitis. Compared to using just a toothbrush, adding interdental brushes leads to a lower degree of inflammation. The brushes usually last about a week. Just rinse them with water and let them dry so bacteria don't build up. And then use them daily, anywhere they fit between your teeth.
1: A lot of the photographs we take are of one thing, ourselves, ready for the spotlight on social media. But a survey on teeth and social media shows that 45% of people are not confident their smile is good enough because of their teeth. That's what happens when we constantly compare ourselves to others online. So people hide their smiles or edit their photos. Or they reach for cosmetic treatment. Aligners are discreet but pricey, and they're all the rage.
0: A beautiful smile with straight teeth is something many people aspire to. One popular option is the aligner, a clear, removable tray that gently shifts the teeth into position. Online providers are offering tempting deals, but are they safe? And how do aligners actually work? Lisa also wanted straighter teeth. A few months ago, she decided to do something about it. It was just really one crooked tooth on the side. Every time I smiled, it looked like I had a gap, even though the tooth was there. I just wanted to push it back into place. I felt uncomfortable smiling, and over the years, it just kept getting worse. She booked an appointment with an orthodontist. Lisa had dental crowding, like many people. One tooth was completely turned inward. Before starting treatment, she underwent a thorough examination. The x-rays show me the structure of the teeth and also set the boundaries for what I can do. Where can I move the tooth? I also look at the model to assess the state of the gums. Are they receding or healthy? Thick or thin? And the photos help us check symmetry. Next comes the scan. It provides the basis for the digital treatment plan, which the doctor creates with help from AI. This is how her teeth should look after treatment. Turns out, it's more work than expected. New trays every 2 weeks, worn 22 hours a day. Each tray moves the tooth about 0.2 millimetres, depending on the treatment plan. As the orthodontist, I decide left, right, forward, back, whatever's needed. And the other thing is, the tooth is surrounded by bone. If I move it, bone has to break down on one side and build up on the other. Plastic attachments help guide the movement, applying pressure and tension. Lisa's already seeing results. I'm really, really happy. At first, it felt strange, especially speaking, and the pressure. But it's okay after a while. Now it's just part of my routine. But this kind of treatment isn't cheap. Cases that can be resolved in 4 to 9 months usually cost between 4,000 and 7,000 euros. Longer treatments lasting 1 or 2 years start at around 6,000 and can go up to 15,000. Student Alexandra thought she'd found a cheaper option. On Instagram, she came across the online provider Dr. Smile. The price really caught my eye. I thought, wow, done in 6 to 8 months, that's amazing. I signed up right away. But if I'd known what it would do to my teeth, I never would have done it. Alexandra went to a Dr. Smile partner clinic in Munich, where a series of images were taken. They did a scan and an x-ray, and 6 weeks later, the trays arrived at my home. Customers can choose monthly payments or pay the full amount in one installment. Alexandra paid 2,800 euros. After 2 to 4 months, I saw the first improvements. The front teeth were shifting, and I thought, wow, this is working. But chewing was impossible. My bite was so off, I couldn't even eat a piece of pasta. She cancelled her treatment with Dr. Smile and got half her money back. We asked the president of the German Orthodontic Society to assess her case. You can see the focus was on appearance. The upper front teeth look straight, but function was secondary. Her bite is open on both sides, meaning the teeth don't meet when she bites down, which affects her ability to chew properly. The open bite is clearly visible. Alexandra now needs a new treatment, costing 6,500 euros, and it's not an isolated case. With commercial providers, we're seeing damage to tooth roots, the supporting structures, and even teeth being lost prematurely. Some teeth aren't prepared for the treatment properly. We're also seeing issues with muscles and jaw joints. He insists that x-rays must always be taken and evaluated by a qualified professional. The Regional Dentists Association in Bavaria has also raised concerns.

0: This is clearly a dental procedure and should be done by trained professionals, orthodontists or specially qualified dentists. Doing this through mail order, getting a package and fitting the device yourself is appalling. Lisa is happy with her treatment from a licensed orthodontist and finds aligners very convenient in daily life. Convenience is a big plus. There are fewer appointments, nothing pokes or breaks off, and the risk of tooth decay is much lower. When done right, aligners can work wonders.
1: Kids run, climb, jump, and yep, they fall. That's how a tooth can break in no time. If it's a baby tooth, no big deal. But if it's a permanent one, then it depends on how it broke. If it's just a small chip, it's easy to fix. But if the living part of the tooth is affected, the pulp or the root, it's straight to the dentist. And don't forget to bring along the broken piece and to store it properly beforehand.
0: Smiling naturally into the camera is not something that came naturally to Tiara in the past. I was performing a dance for my parents, but I fell and broke one of my front teeth. That was 8 years ago. Her mother placed the broken piece of tooth in an egg cup. The dentist then temporarily glued it back on. Because we just put the tooth in an egg cup, it died and couldn't be saved. That was our mistake, and we could have done things differently, but we just didn't know any better. Tiara's story isn't unique. According to a survey by the German Society of Endodontology, 2/3 of people in the country have experienced a dental injury, and most of them don't know what to do afterwards. The crucial thing is how the tooth is stored. You shouldn't let it dry out or wrap it in paper. Ideally, it should go into a tooth rescue box. These boxes are available at pharmacies and in many schools. They contain a special nutrient solution that can keep the cells on the root alive for up to 48 hours. The second best option is storing it in chilled UHT milk or by placing it in a container filled with saliva. The key is to keep it moist. This website, called Save Your Tooth, provides quickly accessible information on what steps to take in an emergency. Tiara's parents weren't aware of it back then, and her dentist's methods were outdated. She went through painful root canal treatments, sometimes several times a year. Her current dentist took a different approach and placed a crown on the broken tooth. When Tiara first came to us, her previous dentist's plan was to keep the tooth until she turned 18, then pull it and place an implant there. But with modern tooth-preserving techniques, that's not necessary. We can keep teeth like hers for a lifetime. I'd be happy not to have to go to the dentist so often anymore. I can say for sure that Tiara has really changed since she started coming here, especially in terms of how she carries herself and her self-assurance. If Tiara's tooth had been properly preserved after the accident, she likely would have had far fewer treatments and less pain. It wasn't a great experience, and I really wish I hadn't fallen. But now everything's okay again, and I'm really happy about that. And happy about not having to hide her teeth or her smile anymore.
2: We're waiting to hear from you. Are you always stressed and worried it's damaging your heart? Thinking about quitting smoking, but not sure how? Maybe you just want to eat healthier. Or you're looking for the right workout to ease back pain. If you've got a health question, In Good Shape has the answer. Just drop us an email.

And that's all for this episode of In Good Shape, DW's health show. Thanks for watching. We hope it gave you something to smile about. See you next time, and until then, take care.

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0: Some complain about brutal recruitment methods.
2: Я не знаю, воно на воно всюди. Їм байдуже солдат.
0: Can Ukraine keep its soldiers from deserting? Focus on Europe. In 30 minutes.
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0: What's it to you?
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0: 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DW News Africa. In 90 minutes. They ask questions, they challenge, they expose. 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
0: The first comedy club in Palestine wants to unite people, overcoming the borders they face every day with laughter.
9: It's about humanity. We share the same issues. Yeah. Let's cry a little bit.
0: Their journey takes them all the way to London. And then comes the horrific Hamas attack.
10: We feel very complicated, but we must go and make a comedy show.
0: Humor during a state of emergency. Palestine Comedy Club starts September 4th on DW.
11: Russia launches scores of missiles and drones at Kyiv in another overnight attack. The barrage kills at least 16 people and wounds dozens. Ukrainian President Volodymyr Zelensky says that a failure by allies to replenish Ukraine's stock of air defense missiles is costing lives. And a second suspect is arrested in connection with the Nord Stream 2 pipeline attacks of 2022. We'll find out more. I'm Sarah Kelly in Berlin. DW News starts right now.

0: At least 16 people have been killed and more than 40 injured in the latest Russian attacks on Kyiv and the surrounding region. The Ukrainian Air Force says that Moscow launched dozens of ballistic and cruise missiles, as well as hundreds of drones at the Ukrainian capital and surrounding areas. Most of the projectiles were intercepted, but the fast-moving ballistic missiles continue to pose a challenge for Ukrainian air defenses. After the latest attacks, Ukrainian President Volodymyr Zelensky once again called on allies to help stock up Ukraine's supplies of Patriot interceptor missiles. DW's Max Zander reports now from one Kyiv neighborhood that has been living through these attacks.
1: Every morning, no matter how hard the night was, they will be here selling their products, right outside the Lukyanivska metro station. Russia has targeted this area like no other in Kyiv. Tetyana is here twice a week.
2: It's very scary to come here now. It's dangerous. They're bombing all the time. You've just gone out, air raid alert. It hit, it flew off. You don't know if you make it there alive or if you won't make it at all.
1: Most vendors, like Victoria, come from out of town. Some travel during the night to get here early, sometimes as attacks are underway.
3: Yes, today we drove under some explosions because we were driving right during an alert. We arrived and saw explosions along the way where something was burning. We were driving right at the moment when everything was on fire.
1: Nighttime is especially worrisome to people here. The lack of air defenses and increased Russian attacks with ballistic missiles have left them with few options than to hide.
4: The perceived threat here in Kyiv at the moment is incredibly high, with Ukraine having effectively run out of interceptor missiles, and especially this neighborhood that has been attacked by Russian missile strikes again and again and again. Many people here prefer to spend the entire night underground in the metro and not take their chances.
1: By the time the last train passes through the station, some have already settled in for the night, even without an air raid siren. Like Larisa and her daughter Nastya. Nastya just participated in a dance competition. Now they are getting ready for bed. Since an attack damaged their home a month ago, they have spent many nights down here.
2: Well, it causes a great deal of fear and a racing heart.
5: It's a huge amount of stress, because you might not sleep until 5 in the morning, waiting for some ballistic missiles. Maybe we won't hear the alert, and it'll just go bang, and then there will be panic, stress, insomnia.
1: 12-year-old Nastya was messaging her older sister when their house was hit. Windows were blown out. Parts of the ceiling came down. Her mother's car caught fire and was destroyed. The only thing that survived was a suitcase with her dance costumes. With everything going on down here, they struggle to rest. Larisa worries about her child growing up in these conditions.
2: They're all mature beyond their years. They understand everything. Very small children, they understand what's flying, whether it's a drone or ballistic missiles, whether some planes have taken off. It would be better if they didn't notice.
1: At 5:30 a.m., the trains will start running again, and life returns to something slightly more normal.
0: Endo Matias Agramoso is a senior lecturer in security and development at King's College London. A short while ago, she gave me her assessment of the scale of last night's attacks.
6: Last night, I mean, it seems, was again a very, very intense and very brutal attack. One of the strongest over the last days. But I mean, it seems to be a repetition of these very, very intense attacks. And the difference to what was happening earlier is, as was pointed out, is that the Ukrainians do not have the effective Patriot interceptor missiles that can

0: can neutralize the incoming ballistic missiles. These are the PAC-3 from interceptors that are part of the Patriot system. And that has become really problematic.
1: And it's not just those ballistic missiles. We understand that also there's reports that last night that barrage in particular also included cruise missiles and jet-powered drones, further straining Ukraine's air defenses. Russia in general seems to be ratcheting up these attacks again. What do we know about their stockpiles of such weaponry and how long they can sustain attacks at this rate and this scale in the air?
0: Let me just go back for a moment and explain that, yes, Russia is also launching drones. It's launching cruise missiles, but these are easier to intercept. So if you look at the interception rate of Ukraine against cruise missiles and drones, it is much higher. So the real problem that we are facing now in this case is really ballistic missiles. And that is why I put an emphasis on that, not because the other incoming missiles were not taking place, were not arriving. But let me go on back to answering your question regarding Russian stockpiles. It seems that Russia has been able roughly to fire around 100 plus missiles, ballistic missiles a month, sometimes a bit more. So altogether, if we include also cruise missiles and drones, sometimes we are talking about over 350 missiles being shot. So this is a very high number. And it seems that the Russians are able to maintain that level for the moment. And as I said, the problem is intensified by the fact that the Ukrainians do not have any more the systems that they used to have, above all the interceptors of the missile systems, you know, to intercept these missiles. So this is a real problem now. I mean, facing now the winter, this is very serious.
1: Do you think that that problem can be solved before the winter, especially taking it, you know, into account the fact that international stockpiles are now low, especially amid the Iran war?
0: Yes, I mean, as you rightly pointed out, I mean, it seems from the figures that I found that the Americans, had over 2,300 interceptors for the Patriot system. And now they have around 850. I don't know if that figures are accurate, but it really shows how much was lost with the war in Iran by the Americans. Also, what we have is that the Europeans have also given quite a lot of interceptors already to Ukraine, and they have to be a bit careful that they don't run too low on their own defensive capabilities, especially those countries that are closer to Ukraine. We're talking about Poland, for example, which has given interceptors to Ukraine, but is also very careful to make sure that, you know, it has its own protection. Germany has also been very supportive, has provided over 2 to 3 Patriot systems and interceptors, but it also needs to make sure that it is not running too low and it's keeping up with the standards that are required for the defense of NATO territory. So pressure is growing on countries that maybe have not been able to provide so much to Ukraine, such as maybe Greece or Spain. And also efforts to find out globally if other countries would be able to provide. There was talk about South Korea. South Korea now is very worried because the North Koreans are now involved also in the war in Ukraine, and so they are getting more sort of military capable. And this, let me add, that also we have the North Korean ballistic missiles, the KN-23 and KN-24, that are coming together with the Russian, the Zircon Russian ballistic missiles, the Iskander ballistic missiles, the S-400s, and other cruise missiles such as Calibre cruise missiles. So it is very problematic. I mean, the Ukrainians are trying to develop their own system called Freya together with a consortia of European countries. But it might take time. It needs really a lot more investment. It needs proper engineering work, testing. So I don't think this will be ready before next spring or next summer. So I think this winter is going to be very tough for the Ukrainians, unfortunately. And the systems that the Europeans have, such as the IRIS, which is a German system, or the SAM, the Italian one,

0: on. They are very good against cruise missiles, but not necessarily haven't proven effective against ballistic missiles so far. So Germany is also working hard to see if this capability can be developed. But it takes time to develop this system, to test them and to make them effective and produced at scale.
1: Dr. Mattia Sabramoso from King's College London, thank you so much.
0: Thank you.
1: Now, German authorities say that they are seeking the extradition of a Ukrainian man suspected of helping sabotage the Nord Stream 2 gas pipelines in the Baltic Sea. He's been arrested in Croatia. The arrest revives a high-profile investigation into the explosions that severed a key energy link between Russia and the EU almost 4 years ago. German authorities believe the suspect placed explosives on the pipelines in the Baltic Sea.
2: Croatian police detained Vladimir Z on a European arrest warrant. Germany issued the warrant for his alleged role in sabotaging the Nord Stream pipelines.
3: Based on the current state of the investigation, we believe he's one of the suspected divers who attached the explosives to the gas pipelines. The man was also briefly detained in Poland last September, but the Polish courts rejected extradition at that time.
2: That ruling strained relations between Warsaw and Berlin. It found that German authorities lacked jurisdiction and suggested the Nord Stream sabotage could be viewed as an act carried out by Ukraine in the course of defending itself in war. But now Germany might get a second chance at prosecuting Volodymyr Z.
3: Courts in Croatia will decide on the extradition and its admissibility. The accused, of course, has the right to appeal. Whether such a decision can be reached always depends on the individual case. It's impossible to make any predictions about the time frame.
2: For his part, Volodymyr Z, who is a trained diver, has openly talked about his involvement in the Nord Stream attack. In fact, the reason he was in Croatia was to consult Hollywood actor and director Sean Penn, who is there filming a movie about the Nord Stream attack. Volodymyr Z's lawyer says his client is innocent.
4: My client has in no way caused any damage or committed any criminal offense that would ultimately have resulted in damage to Germany's critical infrastructure, as the German government claimed. Nothing has changed. He's innocent.
2: But innocent or guilty, before Volodymyr Z faces charges in Germany, Croatia's judicial system will first have to decide on his extradition.
1: And Benjamin Schmidt is a senior fellow with the Democratic Resilience Program at the Center for European Policy Analysis and a senior fellow at the University of Pennsylvania. I asked him whether this arrest made him more confident in the German theory on who attacked Nord Stream.
5: Well, not necessarily. Look, I mean, we haven't seen a significant amount of evidence, physical evidence, being presented by the German authorities yet about the Nord Stream cases. It's been almost 4 years. It will be 4 years next month. And what we've seen are a lot of media leaks from allegedly German investigators that have talked about this potential operation. But we've also seen a number of stories come out, including one that I was in the Frankfurt Allgemeine Zeitung, which pointed out that under Bundestag inquiry, the investigators have basically not put the resources in necessary to look at the Russian trace in this program of potential sabotage. And of course, you have Russian seabed warfare capable vessels at the blast site, not nearby, but actually at the blast sites 3 days before the blast. Of course, that was after the sailboat allegedly sailed, but also 3 months before the blast, well before the sailboat sailed. And then there's also, of course, the construction site that was manned by only Russian flagged vessels for the southeastern blast site, where that was the exact location where Russian vessels picked up construction after U.S. sanctions had stopped them earlier. And that ultimately became a blast site after Russian vessels sat over that site for about 6 months straight, for weeks and weeks at a time. So there's a lot of forensic evidence and satellite and open source data analysis that we have uncovered through our Underwater Mayhem project here at the University of Pennsylvania that I think needs to be a part of this discussion. But nevertheless, this, and we can talk about in a second, this story this week has taken an absolutely bizarre turn, even in the already bizarre history of the Nord Stream saga of the last 20 years.
1: Yeah, and it seems so implausible, actually, what is being alleged here.

0: So, I mean, you have the technical knowledge. So tell me, from a technical standpoint, a small team using a yacht and divers to attack an underwater pipeline, I mean, is this a plausible scenario?
1: Well, it's certainly not plausible for the experts that we've talked to. We also, you know, we actually went around and talked to not just policymakers and folks like that think about national security policy, but actual subsea diving engineers, people that have done subsea demolition work in the Baltic Sea region. And it's a significant amount of technical skill and equipment that has to be brought to bear. And there's also something that's been going on that hasn't gotten a lot of coverage in Germany, but had gotten a lot of coverage in the United Kingdom, which is a case between Nord Stream itself and Lloyd's of London trying to claim that they should be paid insurance money for this. And in the course of that, we're currently reviewing a copious amount of documents that have come out from experts and expert witnesses that are showing just how difficult, if not impossible, this sailboat doing it on its own could have been. Now, let me make it clear. We're not questioning whether the sailboat or these individuals even were on the sailboat and sailed itself. It seems that there is enough evidence to show that it sailed. But whether it did it on its own, there's a much larger set of data here that needs to be brought into case. And that's exactly why we're trying to help from the academic side to look in and analyze this. And of course, the Hollywood aspect of this week, my goodness, you couldn't have, you bet me enough money a couple of days ago that this would now, you know, develop.
0: And I mean, it's so interesting because you've written so much about energy and critical infrastructure and the threats that are posed. And of course, when you talk about the threats that are posed to European and NATO infrastructure, the hybrid threats are largely coming from Russia. If the German theory proves true, and it does indicate that Ukrainian authorities directed this attack on Nord Stream 2. I mean, how much does that sort of, you know, upend NATO and Europe's approach to preparedness?
1: I don't think it'll upend their approach to preparedness at all. There has been dozens of Russian attributed, including in Germany, hybrid activities going on, including in the past weeks with drones at various airports and things like that in Germany. So I don't think that will change at all. I think that what needs to happen is a better look at what does this mean? What are the connections here? Of course, some of these so-called Ukrainian sailboat suspects were actually shown later on to have Russian passports, and including one that's living inside the Russian Federation and another that was on Ukraine's own traitors list. So whether or not these are Ukrainian nationals or whether it was actually directed by the Ukrainian government, those are two different questions that have to be answered. And frankly, this movie that's being shot right now in Croatia by Doug Liman, who has done great movies like The Bourne Identity and American Maid, and with Sean Penn and Adrian Brody starting, I would hope that Hollywood would take a beat, pause, look at all of the data first, or even wait until these legal processes pan out. Because, I mean, what looks like it happened here is they brought in this alleged suspect, maybe to consult, maybe to just be there to kind of give them atmospherics. But he was arrested in Pula, Croatia, on the shoreline where production had just moved. And so it seems like there is a direct connection here. A friend of mine said this sounds like Argo. But really, in that case, the Argo case, that was a fake movie made by the CIA to extradite or rescue diplomats during the Iranian hostage crisis. In this case, this is a real movie that seems to have resulted in the arrest of someone who may or may not be guilty, given that he's already been able to successfully get out of extradition to Germany last year in Poland. So we're going to have to keep following this. It's a wild, wild story. And now the Hollywood press is going to be involved, as well as the geopolitical press. And my goodness.
0: Benjamin Schmidt, we want to thank you so much for joining us to share that insight and perspective here on DW. We really appreciate it.
1: Thanks so much. Appreciate it.
0: More than 100 people are now known to have died after part of an illegal gold mine in the Central African Republic collapsed. Red Cross volunteers say that hopes of finding survivors is fading. Local officials said several underground tunnels in which the miners were working collapsed, causing a landslide. They expect many more bodies to be unearthed during recovery operations. The mine is one of many in the region that are unregulated, where prospectors dig with little or no high-tech equipment and few safety precautions. KW's Azizat Olaluwa has been following developments from Lagos in Nigeria. She told me how the rescue operation that in that collapsed mine in the Central African Republic, how those are progressing there.
2: I understand that the rescue effort is still ongoing. An official of Red Cross in the country said that they rescued about 10 bodies, more than 10 bodies earlier in the day. And it seems like every hour more bodies are being found, piling on the number of those that are dead. And there are worries that the many people that are still on the ground may not be rescued alive anymore. And we also understand, according to some eyewitnesses, that it seems that authorities lack the expertise and they don't even have the machinery to carry out any more rescue effort because they don't understand how to go about it. They complain that the machinery they are using is too heavy for such sensitive rescue operation. So there are worries that very few people could be found alive, if any.
0: And I mean, this was, we're looking at really dramatic footages here, we have to say. This was a low-tech and artisanal gold mine. Do we know how this collapse happened?
2: Well, we don't know yet. We understand that investigation is ongoing. Authorities have set up a judicial inquiry into what happened. They want to find out, first of all, who was running that operation and at what scale, because hundreds of people were there present. But someone inside that knows how artisanal mining is done in the country said that perhaps it's due to several mining tunnels that these artisanal miners already dug underground. So perhaps they collapsed all together at the same time, causing that landslide that, you know, submerged many people and buried them alive.
0: How common are incidents like these in the Central African Republic? Because, I mean, there's said to be several thousand people who work in small-scale extraction mines like these.
2: Well, that's a million-dollar question, because opposition figures have even come out to question why authorities have not clamped down on this artisanal mining business in the country, because it is not well regulated. The structures are not well put in place. So these people pretty much dig with their hands, you know, in order to make a living for their families. And there are hundreds of people, able-bodied young men in the country, who believe that this is their main source of income, and they treat it as such. So they put in their all to be able to get whatever gold they can mine in order to survive. It is not well regulated. People want investigation to be independent, so that whoever doesn't even do their job, that is part of the government, is supposed to regulate it, should be brought to book.
0: Can you tell us a little bit more on that point? I mean, about the safety precautions. Are there any? And why is it so difficult to regulate this type of mining?
2: Well, from what we understand, the authorities are overwhelmed when it comes to regulation, like I said, because that particular region bordering Cameroon is known to be rich in natural resources, especially gold. And so people go there in droves daily in order for them to be able to dig. And the authorities there don't really have the wherewithal, you know, and the support from the authorities to be able to clamp down on the operation. So the people are too many. If you saw the video that went viral yesterday, there are just so many that you can't even regulate them. And such disaster, unfortunately, is not uncommon in Central African Republic, you know, alluding to the fact that it's not regulated. Earlier in the year, up to this point, three different incidents already occurred, one in February, another in March, and then in June as well, killing dozens of people. So it's not something they are not familiar with. And like I said earlier, authorities are asking, opposition figures and independent experts are asking why authorities have not done anything about this thing. Knowing that this year alone, multiple incidents occurred that claimed lives.
0: We're hearing from local workers on the ground, and they have, you know, been telling reporters that this response now has lacked the equipment and the expertise that would be needed for a disaster on such a large scale. And I'm just wondering, you know, where the pleas stand right now to get such equipment like this, you know, given what you've said earlier this is not the first time that this has happened.
2: Unfortunately, that's why people are afraid that there might not be anyone rescued alive. And from this point moving forward, because what time do you need for you to be able to get the necessary equipment to rescue people? And an eyewitness even said that while some people were trying to rescue some of those that were stuck underground, they suffocated to death. So imagine those that are still buried under the rubble with sand all over them. It means that every moment counts, and authorities may not have enough time to get the necessary equipment they need to do the job, because people have already lost hope. Those on the ground have lost hope that they lack the expertise and they lack the machinery they need to rescue these people. And people are already saying it in hush-hush tones that it doesn't look like a rescue effort anymore.

German authorities say that they are seeking the extradition of a Ukrainian man suspected of helping sabotage the Nord Stream 2 gas pipelines in the Baltic Sea. He's been arrested in Croatia. You're up to date. Don't forget, you can follow us on social media at TW News. I'm at Sarah Kelly Official. Thank you so much for joining us here on DW. Do take care.

0: years into the war, discontent among Ukrainian soldiers.
1: 19 років я відклав своє цивільне життя, і я дуже хотів би дізнатись, коли моє цивільне життя я зможу жити знову.
0: Some complain about brutal recruitment methods.
2: Я не знаю, воно навинувся. Він байдуже солдат.
0: Can Ukraine keep its soldiers from deserting? Focus on Europe. Next.
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0: What's new? We'll tell you.
4: We are happy that we are back home.
0: What's the story? We have it.
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0: What's it to you?
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0: In-depth stories and issues that are being discussed across the continent. DW News Africa. In 60 minutes.

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1: Stories of loss, climate refugees. 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
2: Ya no podía más, no soportaba más. Yo soy fuerte, soy una guerrera y para antes que va, decía yo.
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0: Hello and welcome to Focus on Europe. It's good to have you with us. For consumers, it's a picture of abundance. Supermarket shelves across Europe brimming with fresh fruit and vegetables. But behind the tomatoes, oranges and grapes lies a very different reality. In Italy's fields, many of the workers face exploitation, insecurity and dangerous working conditions, all to keep prices at the checkout low. Gervasio Ungolo has spent years campaigning to end the exploitation of farm workers. But even he was shocked by a brutal act this summer when four migrant workers were killed after speaking out.
1: Horrifying footage that shocked Italy. In June 2026, four migrant farm workers were locked in a car and burned to death at a gas station in Amendolara. They didn't stand a chance.
2: Unfortunately, when these workers come to Italy or Europe, what they often encounter is this horrible cruelty.
1: It's thought the four were killed by criminal recruiters because they protested against their working conditions. The murder sheds light on the exploitation of farm workers

0: networks behind it. We're in southern Italy, on the Ionian coast between Calabria and Basilicata, a fertile region where strawberries, peaches, apricots, melons and kiwis are grown and exported across Europe. The four murdered migrants worked here. They'd agreed to work for 45 euros for an 8-hour day. Their last paycheck was in April, 2 months before their murder. We meet Gervasio Ungolo, a farmer and founder of an organisation dedicated to raising awareness of the exploitation of farm workers. We return with him to the place where the four men died.
1: Today, this place represents what agriculture in Italy and Europe has become. It makes no difference whether they're Pakistani, Afghan, Bangladeshi, or African. This is what we see every year on our farmland. There's very little willingness to reflect on the real causes of these tragedies.
0: Union activists Federica Pietramala and Alessandro De Calo also campaign for better working conditions for farm workers. They show us how these people, mostly poor immigrants, are forced to live.
2: Have you seen this house? Around 30 people live there.
0: They're both doing what they can to help farm workers in the area. They try to find them in the houses that belong to the caporali, the illegal recruiters who hire farm workers, drive them to the fields in the morning, and keep a large portion of their wages.
2: It's currently abandoned, but before June 1st, when the events in Amendolara took place, it was home to at least 25 to 30 workers.
0: Traces of those who once lived here remain.
2: This is where the caporali keep the workers, even making them pay up to 100 euros a month to stay in this dilapidated building. Then they take them to work and make them pay for transportation.
0: An hour away by car, we meet a group of African farm workers. They say they have a contract, but they can't find anywhere to live.
1: The problem is Italians don't want to give a home to a black person. And if you go to renew your ID at the police station, they won't renew it for you. They only give it to you for 2 or 3 months. That's not good.
0: It's estimated that in Italy alone, at least 200,000 people work under such discriminatory and slave-like conditions, like the four victims from Amendolara. The public prosecutor's office in Calabria is leading the investigation into the two caporali arrested in connection with the murders. While Chief Prosecutor Alessandro D'Alessio can't talk about the specific case, he's convinced the mafia is involved.
1: Maximizing profit is achieved by exploiting human beings. I believe this is one of the most brutal forms of barbarism that exists. Wherever a mafia organization sees an opportunity to make a profit, it tries to infiltrate. How? Through its true strength, the power to instill fear, intimidation.
0: The victims of the violent attack, Amin, Ullah, Safi, and Wasim, had also been working in one of the strawberry fields in Basilicata. Gervasio Ungolo tells us that although exploitation is commonplace, most local farmers try to follow the rules.
1: Most farms are rule-abiding and have strong ethical and professional standards. But then there are those farms we end up reading about in the newspapers.
0: But the problem begins at the point of immigration, he says. Many farm workers come to Italy on regular visas for farms that either don't exist or disappear.
1: They're promised a job that'll help them pay off the debt they incurred to leave home. We're talking about 10 to 15,000 euros, and to improve their lives and increase their income. In reality, though, once they arrive in Italy, they find themselves earning a pittance.
0: This is how they so often end up in slave-like conditions. Union activists Federica and Alessandro try to free workers from such circumstances,

0: this group of Nepalese farm workers who worked for the same criminal recruiters as the four people murdered in Amandalara.
1: Yeah, when we work in the field, he said, do fast, do fast, do fast. If you don't do the work, then we expel, or you get not get money, your money will be reduced.
2: Okay.
0: Very few dare to report the caporali, but these Nepalese workers have.
3: These workers reported the caporali. They've been enrolled in a protection and assistance program that helps them with both their residence permits and housing.
0: Never again slavery, a slogan painted on the ground at the gas station in Amandalara. A reminder and a plea at the very spot where four people were burned alive.
4: For 4.5 years, Ukraine has been fighting Russia's full-scale invasion. The war has taken a heavy toll on its soldiers. Many carry physical injuries and psychological scars, trauma, exhaustion, grief, and a constant sense of danger. For a growing number, the pressure has become so overwhelming that they leave their units without permission. We met Ukrainian soldier Sergei Nezdilov, who has gone public about the immense pressure soldiers face and the need to know when and how their service will end.
0: Mission after mission, deployment after deployment, you start seeing the bigger picture. You realize there's no end of the war in sight.
5: Over 4 years into the war, Ukraine is struggling, not least to recruit new soldiers. The Defense Ministry has counted around 200,000 troops who have left their units without authorization. Many have said they're exhausted. Others point to the lack of any clear path to end the war. Some have criticized what they've called aggressive recruitment tactics for the front line. Are Ukraine's armed forces losing soldiers faster than they can replace them? We headed to Kramatorsk in eastern Ukraine. There, we met Serhiy Nezdilov, a member of a drone unit. 2 years ago, he made headlines when he left his unit without authorization and publicly explained why.
6: At 19, I put my civilian life on hold. I really wanted to know when I'd be able to get back to it.
5: When Nezdilov joined the army in 2019, he signed a 3-year contract. Just before his service was supposed to end, Russia launched its full-scale invasion of Ukraine. Nezdilov had to stay and keep fighting. In September 2024, he went public with his frustration. In a social media post, he explained his reasoning. He argued that every Ukrainian should contribute to the country's defense, and that even in wartime, soldiers deserve to know when they can expect a return to civilian life.
6: For some reason, the country is relying only on the people who volunteered, who joined the military and are still willing to fight for some kind of short-lived victory. I said I was in one of the most discriminated against groups in Ukrainian society, effectively pushed out of society.
5: Ukraine's military leadership is well aware of the strain on troop numbers. Defense Minister Fedorov has promised improvements.
7: We need to do our homework and solve problems. I've taken over the defense ministry, and we're facing a shortfall of about 300 billion euros. We have 2 million missing Ukrainians and 200,000 soldiers absent without leave.
5: Outdated structures and a lack of trust in military leadership were the reasons Anatoly ultimately left the army.
6: It's the same all over. They don't care about soldiers. All they care about are their ranks and their money.
5: Anatoly spent several years in the infantry, fighting in places like Bakhmut. He says his unit was reassigned. According to him, his commander sent him home on leave to recover and decompress.
6: A month later, they sent me all my documents, passport, military ID. Suddenly, I was

0: listed as AWOL. They were supposed to send me money for the leave. They sent those documents. That was it.
1: But frustrations like these are only part of the problem. Many people associate Ukraine's mobilization effort with images like these. Soldiers forcibly taking civilian men off the streets and sending them to military service. Olesh says scenes like this hurt morale. Any early belief that individual efforts could influence the course of the war has long faded.
2: Mission after mission, deployment after deployment, you start seeing the bigger picture. You realize there's no end in sight. Your own efforts don't have the slightest impact on the overall course of this war.
1: Olesh was assigned to the front. Most of the men in his unit had never completed basic military training. Very few had any combat experience.
2: We were to leave for a new brigade that evening. We looked at each other. I understood that probably few of us would actually make it to Sumy. Those of us with vehicles drove off to wherever we could. So the army didn't gain any infantrymen, but it lost many engineers.
1: Olesh left his unit without authorization and faced no consequences. He took advantage of a loophole that has since been closed, transferring elsewhere within the military. Today, he handles administrative duties from an office. For him and over a million Ukrainian soldiers, the fight against the Russian aggressor continues. For now, though, the end is nowhere in sight.
3: Meanwhile, Ukraine has announced military reforms, including measures that allow first-time AWOL soldiers to return to service and apply for exemption from criminal liability. How would you react if a gigantic railway tunnel were being built beneath this landscape, a place of beauty, silence, and breathtaking views? Well, that's exactly what's happening beneath the Alps between France and Italy. The project promises to shift freight off the roads, meaning fewer trucks and cars inching their way across mountain passes. For construction director Emmanuel Ambert, the tunnel is the opportunity of a lifetime. But for Philippe Delhomme, who lives near the construction site, the project comes at far too high a price.
4: A mammoth project featuring tons of explosives and gigantic drilling machines. Construction of one of the world's longest railway tunnels running beneath the French-Italian Alps.
5: It's the most beautiful project in the world.
4: But some locals are less enthusiastic.
6: This project is only exacerbating a situation that's already serious. It must be stopped.
4: The 11 billion euro construction site lies 600 meters underground beneath the Alps. Emmanuel Humbert is in charge.
5: On this side is France, on that side Italy. And from here, we've already constructed 9 kilometers of tunnel in the Italian direction.
4: In total, the twin tube tunnel will be just under 60 kilometers long. Emmanuel Humbert has been working in underground engineering for 20 years. This is his biggest professional challenge to date.
5: It's a European project. The objective is to bring people closer together, to decarbonize transportation, and to build infrastructure that is sustainable, efficient, and beneficial to Europe as a whole.
4: The drill can manage a maximum of 15 meters per day. In difficult terrain, the rock layer has to be blasted off. The work is demanding, and the mountain range partially unstable. Many here are proud to be part of the project.
6: It's a special kind of terrain here, moving, constantly shifting. I've been here since 2002, so I've seen some things, a once-in-a-lifetime opportunity.
4: The Morienne Valley in southeastern France is home to some 44,000 people. It connects France with Italy. The two single-track tubes in the tunnel will each be 57.5 kilometers long. The plan is to cut travel time between Lyon and Turin by 45 minutes and to bring freight traffic back from the roads to the railway. The tunnel begins here, near the small town of Saint-Jean-de-Maurienne. Philippe Delhomme has been living here for 20 years. He sees the tunnel as an economic and ecological disaster and is fighting tooth and nail against the infrastructure project.
6: The construction companies are lining their pockets, but we, the taxpayers, end up paying.
4: The European Union, France, and Italy are co-funding the 11 billion euro construction project.
6: On top of that, our mountain roads are full of potholes because of the winter and the frost. They just aren't being repaired.
4: The rubble is dispatched on trucks and conveyor belts. Some of it is recycled, the rest disposed of in the valley, like here. Once idyllic, now full of dust and loud machines. Patrick Jourdain lives right next to a rubble pile.
5: I'm 70 now, and this will go on for another 10 years. At 80, life's over. I'll spend my retirement living by this construction site, without compensation, without anything. I'm to say amen and not complain.
4: Closed shops, declining population. Like other rural regions in France, the Maurienne Valley has been hit hard by deindustrialization. The mayor of Saint-Jean-de-Maurienne, Philippe Rollet, highlights the positive effects of the tunnel construction for his community.
5: The tunnel operator covers a portion of municipal projects, from 10 to 40% in some cases. Projects like the Cathedral Square. We've also renovated a school with an investment of just over 2 million euros.
6: When you spend billions of euros, it creates jobs. But these are temporary jobs that benefit very few residents of the valley. The project will just accelerate the population decline. It's a bit like a highway that connects major hubs or large cities, but never the regions it passes through.
7: It's incredible, just awful. They've demolished everything. I'm not happy with it.
6: Looking ahead, I think it might give us a much-needed boost. You just have to be patient during construction.
4: Drilling tunnels can occasionally cause local groundwater levels to drop. Officials have already witnessed this side effect at several springs in the valley. Erika Saint-Fort is a hydrogeologist who's worried that the area's water supply could soon dry up.
7: Drilling a tunnel through a mountain has roughly the same effect as pulling the plug out of a bathtub. In a sense, you're draining the mountain.
4: Meanwhile, the work underground is progressing meter by meter.
5: In this kind of environment, people are ultimately very small. Obviously, we can't compete with the power of the mountains. And yet, in a way, when we get involved, when we innovate, when we build these machines, we're capable of moving mountains.
4: The tunnel is scheduled to be completed by the end of 2033. Then the first trains will start whizzing through here, deep beneath the majestic Alps.
3: To Portugal now, where loneliness among older people is becoming an increasingly urgent social challenge. The problem is particularly visible in the capital, Lisbon. About one in four residents is over 65, and many older people live alone, putting them at greater risk of isolation. Felipe Garcia works with RADA, a Lisbon initiative tackling loneliness. Its aim is not simply to offer companionship, but to help older people build and sustain social connections of their own.
4: He's taking a stand against loneliness. 39-year-old Felipe Garcia.
8: Our mission is to listen and to be with them.
4: Felipe and police officer Pedro Castanheira go door to door in Lisbon's Marvila quarter. They're doing rounds for the Radar project, part of a European initiative in which the city and the police work together to combat loneliness among seniors.
8: We have an increasingly aging population. Families are smaller than they used to be and scattered apart. Many people work abroad, far from where they grew up. That's why so many families are fragmented.

0: mais fraturadas, mais partidas.
1: The Radar Project reports that a third of Lisbon's seniors, about 45,000 people, are at risk of loneliness.
2: I feel very lonely. I'm all by myself.
1: Half a million people call Lisbon home. The capital also hosts millions of tourists. They're part of the problem, but more on that later. Back to Felipe and Pedro. They're visiting citizens over 65 today.
3: We're from the Radar Project and wanted to ask if we can offer you support with any problems you might have.
2: Everything's fine for now.
1: Officer Castañeda comes along to the home visits for security reasons, but that's not all.
3: Our main focus is on serious situations like isolation, abuse, and criminal offenses, where the police are needed. But we also want our presence to lend credibility to the project.
1: Livia Pereira doesn't feel lonely because her granddaughter lives with her. But Felipe still tells her about the project just in case. She agrees that times have changed.
2: We used to meet out here and chat with everyone. We were all doing well. We didn't go into each other's apartments, but there was a stronger sense of community among the neighbors.
1: Now, tourism is worsening social isolation among locals as more and more homes are converted into short-term tourist rentals. The effects have not gone unnoticed at the Radar Project. Here in the Lumiar Quarter, a converted cargo van is serving as a mobile drop-in center for seniors. Maria Gaia is on duty today. She sees the growing number of tourist apartments as a threat to community cohesion.
2: If your neighbor is a tourist, then they won't be staying for long. They want to go out, see the city, have a good time. They're not likely to concern themselves with any problems in the area.
1: 75-year-old Olinda dos Santos is having her blood pressure and glucose checked. She lives alone and says she feels overwhelmed.
2: I've always been nervous. 2 years ago, I fell and I haven't gotten back on my feet since. I can't do anything anymore. Can't cook, can't take the bus. I have to take a cab.
1: In cases like hers, the project headquarters decides how best to provide support. Mario Rui André heads the project. His top priority is to foster greater solidarity in residential neighborhoods.
3: We need to work together with local businesses to create a network of supporters and volunteers who will help us identify isolated residents so we can respond appropriately to their needs.
1: In the Marvilla Quarter, the bakery staff will raise the alarm whenever they notice a resident is feeling lonely. Felipe is meeting with some of the neighbors. We ask what they think of the initiative.
2: The Radar Project should be even more firmly established.
1: Felipe sees the project as a starting point, but he also thinks the seniors should take matters into their own hands.
3: I think it would help if people built their own support networks, instead of just trusting that projects like this will continue into the future.
1: He knows that he, too, will have to build a support network to ward off loneliness when he grows old.
4: That's all from us this week at Focus on Europe. Thanks so much for watching. Bye for now.

0: News Live. What's new? We'll tell you.
1: We are happy that we are back home.
0: What's the story? We have it.
2: Getting a visa is more difficult than finding gold, really.
0: What's it to you?
3: They have dreams for here and beyond for their future.
0: In-depth stories and issues that are being discussed across the continent. DW News Africa. In 30 minutes. People worldwide are asking themselves this question. What do we want our future to look like? Change begins with working together. The future starts with us. So, let's check out the solutions. Global Us. In 90 minutes.

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Russia launches scores of missiles and drones at Kyiv in another overnight attack. At least 16 people are killed and dozens wounded. Ukrainian President Volodymyr Zelensky says the failure of his country's allies to replenish Ukraine's stock of air defense missiles is costing lives. And a second suspect is arrested in connection with the Nord Stream pipeline attacks of 2022. I'm Phil Gale in Berlin. This is DW News.

0: At least 16 people have been killed and more than 40 injured in the latest Russian attacks on Kyiv and the surrounding region. Ukrainian Air Force says Moscow launched dozens of ballistic and cruise missiles and hundreds of drones at the Ukrainian capital and surrounding areas. Most of the projectiles were intercepted, but fast-moving ballistic missiles are still proving challenging for Ukrainian air defenses. After the latest attacks, President Volodymyr Zelensky repeated his call for allies to help restock Ukraine's supplies of Patriot interceptor missiles. DW's Max Zander reports now from a Kyiv neighborhood that's been living through the attacks.
1: Every morning, no matter how hard the night was,

0: They will be here selling their products, right outside the Lukyanivska metro station. Russia has targeted this area like no other in Kyiv. Tetyana is here twice a week.
1: It's very scary to come here now. It's dangerous. They're bombing all the time. You've just gone out, air raid alert. It hit, it flew off. You don't know if you make it there alive or if you won't make it at all.
0: Most vendors, like Victoria, come from out of town. Some travel during the night to get here early, sometimes as attacks are underway.
2: Yes, today we drove under some explosions because we were driving right during an alert. We arrived and saw explosions along the way where something was burning. We were driving right at the moment when everything was on fire.
0: Nighttime is especially worrisome to people here. The lack of air defenses and increased Russian attacks with ballistic missiles have left them with few options than to hide.
3: The perceived threat here in Kyiv at the moment is incredibly high, with Ukraine having effectively run out of interceptor missiles, and especially this neighborhood that has been attacked by Russian missile strikes again and again and again. Many people here prefer to spend the entire night underground in the metro and not take their chances.
0: By the time the last train passes through the station, some have already settled in for the night, even without an air raid siren. Like Larisa and her daughter Nastya. Nastya just participated in a dance competition. Now they are getting ready for bed. Since an attack damaged their home a month ago, they have spent many nights down here.
1: Well, it causes a great deal of fear and a racing heart.
4: It's a huge amount of stress, because you might not sleep until 5 in the morning, waiting for some ballistic missiles. Maybe we won't hear the alert, and it'll just go bang, and then there will be panic, stress, insomnia.
0: 12-year-old Nastya was messaging her older sister when their house was hit. Windows were blown out. Parts of the ceiling came down. Her mother's car caught fire and was destroyed. The only thing that survived was a suitcase with her dance costumes. With everything going on down here, they struggle to rest. Larisa worries about her child growing up in these conditions.
1: They're all mature beyond their years. They understand everything. Very small children, they understand what's flying, whether it's a drone or ballistic missiles, whether some planes have taken off. It would be better if they didn't notice.
0: At 5:30 a.m., the trains will start running again, and life returns to something slightly more normal.
5: Well, that report from our correspondent Max Zander in Kyiv. And Max joins us now. Welcome. Russia's attacks on the Ukrainian capital do appear to be increasing.
6: Yeah, that's correct, Phil. I mean, actually, the last couple of nights prior to this, last night, to this last attack, felt suspiciously calm here. And people were already, people here in Kyiv were already talking about anticipating the next large-scale attack. This summer has been incredibly difficult for people here in Kyiv. We heard it already last night. At least 16 people died, 40 people were injured. Houses, civilian infrastructure was destroyed. Last month in July, 54 people in Kyiv alone were killed, and this also was the deadliest month for civilians in Ukraine since the beginning of the full-scale invasion. So Kyiv, but the entire country, is actually going through an exceptional time right now, and last night was really no different when the air raid siren kicked off at around midnight. There were just a couple minutes to the first impacts of ballistic missiles coming in, and you can imagine, incredibly loud. The entire city of 3 million would have heard that, so it was no surprise that roughly from what we've heard, 38,000 people were seeking shelter in the city's metro subway station, something that is actually quite unusual if there is adequate protection from ballistic missiles and from

0: aerial attacks in general.
1: Russia's also been attacking Ukrainian food warehouses and Red Cross facilities around Kyiv have been damaged, which these do not sound anything like military targets.
0: Well, that's correct. So the Red Cross facilities haven't been attacked for the first time this summer. There's not a whole lot of information out there on what exactly was affected, what was damaged there. Also very interesting is that food warehouses were attacked. In this case, this happened in the neighborhood of Boryspil in eastern Kyiv. A warehouse of the supermarket chain Fora was attacked. And what is interesting there is that this warehouse was only put into service last week because other warehouses of that same chain had come under Russian attack. So there seems to be a pattern there. And this summer, if you go to supermarkets, any chain, you might find yourself in front of shelves that are empty and in front of refrigerators that are empty with a little note saying that excuses due to Russian attacks on our logistics, we're not able to provide these kind of products. That being said, Russia claims that they targeted military infrastructure, drone production facilities, military logistics facilities, but we can establish that civilian infrastructure indeed was hit last night.
1: Ukraine has practically no interceptor missiles left, but what's being said about Russia's stockpiles and their ability to sustain this rate of attacks?
0: Right, that's correct. So Ukraine currently is not able to fend off ballistic missiles. And it's not looking like there's going to be a change to that anytime soon. They need the Patriot system, which has been provided by the U.S. The U.S. partners have been running low on their stocks due to the war in Iran. European partners also are hesitant to provide Ukraine with more of that to come. So at the moment, it seems there's no change to that. At the same time, Russia has ramped up their production of ballistic missiles. They're attacking with roughly 100 ballistic, and this is just ballistic missiles. And in addition to that, you also have cruise missiles, but with roughly 100 ballistic missiles every month. And it looks like at the moment that they are able to sustain this rate. And in addition to that, there are also reports of North Korean units being deployed to assist Russia with their own ballistic missiles and soldiers.
1: All right, Max. So given Moscow's increased attacks and Ukraine's shortage of missile defenses, clearly no incentive for Moscow to negotiate.
0: I mean, yes, that's certainly the point that President Zelensky is making, is that if you can attack the country and it cannot protect its cities, it cannot do anything effectively against your incoming ballistic missiles, why would you stop? Why would you not strengthen your position there? Russia has maximalist goals it's holding on to, such as conquering the entire Donbas for additional regions, plus Crimea in eastern Ukraine. So far, they haven't been able to do any of that. They haven't been able to make good on any of their goals they set out to accomplish more than 4 years ago. So if Russia can produce ballistic missiles faster than partners can give to Ukraine, as it seems to be at the moment, then this is going to just strengthen Russia's position in the eyes of Russia, but also in the eyes of Ukraine.
1: Thanks, Max. Max Zander in Kyiv. German legal authorities say they are seeking the extradition of a Ukrainian man suspected of helping sabotage the Nord Stream 2 gas pipelines in the Baltic Sea. Germany's privacy laws mean DW is only allowed to identify the man arrested in Croatia as Volodymyr Z. His detention revives a high-profile investigation into the explosions that severed a key energy link between Russia and the EU nearly 4 years ago. German authorities believe the suspect placed explosives on the pipelines in the Baltic Sea.
2: Croatian police detained Volodymyr Z on a European arrest warrant. Germany issued the warrant for his alleged role in sabotaging the Nord Stream pipelines.
3: Based on the current state of the investigation, we believe he's one of the suspected divers who attached the explosives to the gas pipelines. The man was also briefly detained in Poland last September, but the Polish courts rejected extradition at that time.
2: That ruling strained relations between Warsaw and Berlin. It found that German authorities lacked jurisdiction and suggested the Nord Stream sabotage could be viewed as an act carried out by Ukraine in the course of defending itself in war. But now Germany might get a second chance at prosecuting Volodymyr Z.
3: Courts in Croatia will decide on the extradition and its admissibility. The accused, of course, has the right to appeal. Whether such a decision can be reached always depends on the individual case. It's impossible to make any predictions about the time frame.
2: For his part, Volodymyr Z, who is a trained diver, has openly talked about his involvement in the Nord Stream attack. In fact, the reason he was in Croatia was to consult Hollywood actor and director Sean Penn, who is there filming a movie about the Nord Stream attack. Volodymyr Z's lawyer says his client is innocent.
4: My client has in no way caused any damage or committed any criminal offense that would ultimately have resulted in damage to Germany's critical infrastructure, as the German government claimed. Nothing has changed. He's innocent.
2: But innocent or guilty, before Volodymyr Z faces charges in Germany, Croatia's judicial system will first have to decide on his extradition.
1: More than 100 people are now known to have died after part of an illegal gold mine in the Central African Republic collapsed. Red Cross volunteers say hopes of finding survivors are fading. Local officials say several tunnels in which the miners were working collapsed, causing a landslide. The mines are one of many in the region that are unregulated, where prospectors dig with little or no high-tech equipment and few safety precautions. DW's Azizat Aloalua has been following developments from Lagos, Nigeria, and told us more about the rescue.
5: I understand that the rescue effort is still ongoing. An official of Red Cross in the country said that they rescued about 10 bodies, more than 10 bodies earlier in the day, and it seems like every hour more bodies are being found, piling on the number of those that are dead. And there are worries that the many people that are still underground may not be rescued alive anymore. And we also understand, according to some eyewitnesses, that it seems that authorities lack the expertise and they don't even have the machinery to carry out any more rescue effort because they don't understand how to go about it. They complain that the machinery they are using is too heavy for such sensitive rescue operation. So there are worries that very few people could be found alive, if any. We understand that investigation is ongoing. Authorities have set up a judicial inquiry into what happened. They want to find out, first of all, who was running that operation and at what scale, because hundreds of people were there present. But someone inside that knows how artisanal mining is done in the country said that perhaps it's due to several mining tunnels that these artisanal miners already dug underground. So perhaps they collapsed all together at the same time, causing that landslide that, you know, submerged many people and buried them alive.
1: Azizat Aloalua reporting. That's it. You're up to date. More at the top of the hour. Have a good day.

0: A Tuesday morning in New York, not a cloud in the sky. A few minutes later, the world is different and has never been the same again. 25 years after 9/11.
1: Were we successful after spending a few trillion dollars on the war on terror? And who's winning?
0: The day that changed the world starts September 10th on DW.
2: Why is the car industry in crisis? And can crisis reinvent the car? The history of the automobile shows it's not just a story of ingenuity and engineering breakthroughs. It's also a story of crises. Oil shocks made fuel efficiency imperative. Dieselgate forced car makers to tackle emissions. And today, the industry is at a historic turning point with electrification, software, geopolitics, energy security, and Chinese competition converging all at once.
3: This is the largest transformation of what we have seen in the automotive industry.
4: It's an extreme crisis because it's not just one front,

0: like the oil shock.
1: I think this era is characterized by the number of changes that are happening at the same time.
2: So, why is the automotive industry in crisis? How do periods of disruption change the cars we drive? And what kind of car will emerge from this latest upheaval? REV investigates. The car industry is entering a new phase. Electric car sales are growing. New brands are starting to upset the old order. Factories are being retooled to accommodate new technologies. And car makers are pouring unprecedented sums of money into battery tech, software-defined vehicles, and EV platforms. So, why does it feel like the industry is in crisis? Because everything is changing. For more than a century, the world's biggest car makers built their businesses around the internal combustion engine, a technology that is now being made redundant in order to meet climate goals. It's an extremely expensive pivot, with major car makers having tentatively planned to double investment in EVs by 2030 to nearly $1.2 trillion. That investment could be essential for car makers to stay relevant, but success is not guaranteed. Despite higher EV volumes and revenue, Ford's electric vehicle division, Model E, was dissolved after losing $4.8 billion in 2025. EVs are not yet equally profitable for every player, and the question isn't simply whether electric cars will sell, but rather whether legacy car makers really can manufacture these EVs profitably, while their combustion engine models still make up the bulk of the profits. And that's while navigating shifting regulations and subsidies, fluctuating raw material costs, and high energy costs. Then there's China. Legacy car makers, especially from Germany, have lost the Chinese market, with domestic brands being seen as more tech-forward and innovative. At the same time, Chinese manufacturers are challenging legacy car makers in global markets with high-spec, low-cost EVs.
3: There's a structural change.
2: Economist Claudia Kempfert studies how energy, climate policy, and industrial transformation reshape economies. What car makers are facing, she says, is not a normal downturn, but a dramatic shift.
3: This means that the jobs of the past are not almost the same of the future. There will be more electric cars, more digitalization, battery production, and services.
2: The shift is painful because the old strengths of the industry don't automatically make it future-proof for this transformation, although not everyone dubs it just a crisis.
1: Crisis and opportunity, I would say, at the same time.
2: Nikolaos Stefanos Koutrakis works at the Fraunhofer Institute for Production Systems and Design Technology. The Retronets project helps automotive companies in the Berlin region as they navigate this pivot.
1: When we shift from internal combustion engines to electric motors, a lot of products and components change. So if for OEMs the change is only in the production processes or in the product lines, for suppliers it's a lot more difficult to adapt.
2: And legacy car makers are having to become software companies instead of just vehicle manufacturers.
0: It's an extreme crisis.
2: Steve Frambro is the co-founder of Aptera, a US-based company that's developing an ultra-efficient solar electric vehicle. He sees today's crisis as a fight on multiple fronts.
0: It's not just one front like the oil shock. Yes, it is energy. But now it's also the labor model. It's actually two battles that the car companies are having to fight, the energy transition and I think the labor transition.
2: Car makers are going through a painful evolution. It's a crisis of profitability, technology, suppliers, skills and competition all at once. But can pressure also force progress? At the beginning of the 20th century, nobody knew what would power the car. Steam, petrol, and electricity were all in the running. And for city drivers, electric cars had real advantages. They were quieter, cleaner, and didn't need to be started with a hand crank. In New York, electric taxis even used battery swapping more than a century before it became a modern EV buzzword. But gasoline had one decisive advantage.
0: What the gasoline cars gave at the time was a massive increase in range because you could bring the fuel with you in the cans.
2: cheap oil, Henry Ford's mass-produced Model T, and the invention of the electric starter made petrol cars

0: It's easier, cheaper, and more convenient to live with. Electric cars didn't disappear because the technology failed. They disappeared because gasoline addressed problems drivers had at the time. Although every time fuel became scarce again, it seemed like engineers returned to electricity. Even before the oil shocks of the mid-1970s, car makers across Europe revived the idea of battery-powered mobility. BMW had two electric 1602s as support cars during the 1972 Olympics in Munich. Opel's Electro GT set electric speed records. And in response to the energy crisis, Volkswagen experimented with an electric microbus, battery swapping, and later the Elektro Golf. None of these cars transformed the market, but they demonstrated that when energy security was under threat, the industry was willing to adapt and innovate. A few decades later came Dieselgate. This time, the challenge was no longer simply how to use less fuel. Instead, the problem of emissions became more urgent than ever before. Electrification moved from the fringes to the foreground, accelerating the industry-wide shift we see today. Essentially, every automotive crisis has thrown up a new question for engineers to answer. First, how do we power a car? Then, how do we use less fuel? Then, how do we cut emissions? Today, the industry is being asked to answer all of these questions simultaneously. For over a century, the combustion engine shaped practically every aspect of a car, dictating the layout of the vehicle and the factories, the supplier network, and the expertise car makers needed. The advent of the battery is changing everything, which means the car isn't simply being modified. In electric vehicles, the battery is the most vital component. It influences the floor of the vehicle, the weight, thermal management, crash safety, and ultimately what the car costs. The second most important component, software. In older cars, software was tasked with individual functions, but it's now moved from a supporting role to shaping the experience of the car itself. A modern vehicle can incorporate up to 100 million lines of code, handling everything from driver assistance and infotainment to charging, battery management, cybersecurity, and over-the-air updates. So as parts of it can keep changing and evolving, the car is not a finished product when it leaves the factory. AI enters the arena in two places. Inside the car, it supports driver assistance and future autonomy. Behind the scenes, it's increasingly used in manufacturing too. Production is one aspect, but the components essential to that process are equally important. EVs depend on battery cells, critical minerals, semiconductors. This is where China has become so important, creating a further challenge for European car makers. For legacy car makers, the challenge is now to build not just an electric car, but an entire industrial system around it. One where the internal combustion engine, or ICE, no longer takes center stage. Right? If today's automotive transformation is so fundamental, you might expect car makers would agree on one clear answer to future technology. But while there is consensus that the old model is under pressure, the industry remains divided on what should replace it.
1: I don't think there will be one unified answer across everyone. Different manufacturers, different markets, different products, they're all approached through a different angle.
0: Each manufacturer is making a different assumption about the future, about customers, regulation, infrastructure, and how rapidly the world might evolve. Let's take a look at BMW. Its early forays into e-mobility were radical. The i3 wasn't a petrol car with a battery shoehorned into it. Instead, it was a purpose-built EV featuring a carbon fiber reinforced passenger cell. But BMW has continued to invest across multiple technologies, pursuing battery electric vehicles, plug-in hybrids, combustion engines, and next-generation EV platforms. A flexible approach that's helped it stay competitive. In 2025, BMW delivered over 600,000 electrified vehicles, of which over 400,000 were fully electric. Over in Japan, despite the success of the Prius hybrid, Toyota consolidated its multi-pathway approach with plug-in hybrids, BEVs, ICEs, and fuel cells. Essentially different solutions for different regions. While EV adoption

Adoption has progressed at different speeds, hybrids have remained a consistent source of sales, suggesting that Toyota's strategy is a resilient one. Meanwhile, Honda is a reminder of how quickly the tides can turn. After announcing a major EV push, the company has

0: types of technologies will work best in what markets. For years, the electric car debate has revolved around a single metric, range. How far can an EV go? The industry's answer has often been to make batteries bigger. But bigger batteries come with their own set of problems: weight, cost, raw materials, energy consumption. Has the industry been focusing on the wrong question? Instead of asking how much energy an EV can store, wouldn't a more important issue be how little energy it can use?
1: It's easier if you can just make the battery bigger, you know. I think that's the old way of thinking. But I do think it's easier for companies to do that. But in the end, it ends up not being cost effective or not being profitable. So I think they're having to address the efficiency issue in order to get profitability.
0: That fundamentally different approach is reflected in the vehicle's design, with a focus on aerodynamics, low weight, and reducing the energy needed to power the vehicle. So the car of the future may not just be electric. It may also have to be lighter, smarter, less wasteful. These aren't entirely new ideas. However, with mounting climate pressures and natural resources becoming even more precious, the need for these vehicles is becoming more urgent. Looking ahead to the next automotive era, while range may still matter, efficiency is set to end up playing the most crucial role. So who will triumph in the next automotive age? Not necessarily the companies with the boldest prototypes, but those who can build the right technology at scale, at the right cost, and for the right market. So the next automotive age may not be won by the cleverest concept alone. It might belong to the car that can be built at scale, sold profitably, and adopted globally. If history is any guide, crisis reinvents the car by changing what each new generation must prove it can do and be.
2: DW on your smart TV.
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2: Looking for more than just entertainment? Interested in a vibrant mix from business to science to culture? Then join us. Together we see.
4: This is DW News Africa. Coming up on the show, how Africa has become the US's offshore detention center for unwanted migrants. A growing number of people deported from the US are being sent to countries in Africa. They include refugees and asylum seekers. The mass deportations are part of a wide and unprecedented crackdown on immigration by the Trump administration. Also on the show, the children in southeastern Nigeria forced to live on the streets because their families have accused them of being witches. They are being further victimized by local law enforcement officers.
5: You cannot tie them. You can't tie them. You cannot tie children. What do you mean?

Hello, I'm Chrissy Mundwa. Welcome to the program. Liberia has said it will receive up to 1,200 foreign nationals deported from the US. The deportees will include Africans, as well as people from South America and the Caribbean. This is one of the largest transfers of people to a third country since the Trump administration began carrying out mass deportations. Now, as part of an unprecedented crackdown on immigration, the US government has been ending protection status given to refugees and asylum seekers, as well as immigrants, paving the way for people to be removed from the US. Now, in order to carry out the deportations, the US has signed bilateral agreements with a number of third countries. Now, the details of the deals have generally not been made public, but it is reported the Trump administration has coerced these countries with threats of visa bans, tariffs and other trade restrictions, and cuts to aid and funding for health and other key sectors. Now, 14 African countries have signed these deals. They include Burundi, Cameroon, Cape Verde, the Central African Republic, the Democratic Republic of Congo, Equatorial Guinea, Eswatini, Ghana, Liberia, Libya, Rwanda, Sierra Leone, South Sudan, and Uganda. In a moment, I'll be talking to a litigator working on behalf of some of the deportees.

0: communities. But first, this report from DW correspondent Blaise Ayong in Cameroon. He met asylum seekers deported from the US who told him about the ordeal they experienced.
1: These three women are members of Ghana's LGBTQ plus community who fled persecution in their homeland and arrived the US in 2024. Immigration took them into custody and they were granted legal protection that prevented US authorities from sending them back to Ghana. Instead, they were deported to Cameroon this January. Zainab, not her real name, recounts how she was put on a plane, shackled and in chains.
2: You couldn't move. And it felt like we had committed some kind of crime, like, example, terrorism. And I felt like a terrorist because, I mean, what on earth did I do to be shackled like that? Both hands and feet, I can't even move. I just came to the United States for safety. I didn't expect that at all.
1: Zainab is among 36 migrants who have been deported from the US to Cameroon as part of Trump's controversial third country deportation agreement so far. None of them have any ties to Cameroon.
3: We are not criminals. We entered America for us to be safe. If you were safe in our country, we don't believe you'll go to America to go and seek asylum. And this is so heartbreaking because you can't treat human beings like this. We are treated like we are slaves. We don't have life anymore. And Cameroon is not a safe country.
4: For these migrants, they cannot return to their home countries because they fear for their lives. Here in Cameroon, they are also not welcome. Faced with this dilemma, many simply do not know what to do.
1: For the first 2 months, the deportees were detained in a government compound in Cameroon's capital, Yaoundé. They were only allowed out after they went on a hunger strike. Even now, though they can go out, they have to be back by sundown. They are not allowed to work and the asylum request has not yet been approved.
5: Fru Joseph is their lawyer.
6: You cannot send somebody to harm that they are fleeing from. And so that's the concern with this special group of people, because they are not only vulnerable, they are doubly victimized because they're running away from a country that has persecuted them. And then now they're being sent to a country they do not know that still has the possibility of persecuting them. That makes it even doubly dangerous.
7: We'll give the heroes.
1: Since President Donald Trump returned to the White House, his administration has deported thousands of migrants. The details of the agreement between Cameroon and the U.S. remain secret. But according to a New York Times investigation, Washington withheld a $30 million payment to the UN Refugee Agency in Cameroon, only releasing it after the country agreed to accept deportees. Evis Ngolengole is a member of Cameroon's ruling party and a former minister.
8: As friends and as good partners, if America has the need to deport some that it does not, that it seeks to deport and wants to pass through Cameroonian territory, in a relationship of partnership, of mutual respect, Cameroon has no reason to say, no, my borders are closed. No, because the relationship between the two countries is based on the principles of open borders, no frontier.
1: As night falls in Yaoundé, these deportees are once again about to spend another night full of uncertainty.
2: I'd absolutely have no one to rely on in this country. It's very terrifying.
1: With countries like Cameroon willing to take in deportees from the US, more people are expected to find themselves stuck in a land they never wanted to be in.
0: Now, in an update to the story, Cameroon is now seeking to send Zainab and the other deportees back to their countries of origin. Lawyers representing them have started legal proceedings to stop the Cameroonian government from repatriating them to their home countries, where they say their lives are in danger. But now, for more on the deportation agreements the US has struck with countries in Africa, we've invited Beatrice Njeri from the Global Strategic Litigation Council. This is an international NGO that specializes in refugee and migrant rights. Welcome to DW News Africa, Beatrice. So, as we're hearing, Cameroon now wants to send the deportees

0: from the US back to their countries of origin. What do the agreements signed with the US say about whether or not countries like Cameroon have to keep the deportees that they've accepted from the US?
1: Okay, I'd like to begin by saying that most of the agreements we have had access to in their short forms are very vague in the responsibilities of the receiving countries, and we do not have full access of the agreements. These agreements are also kept very secret from the public eye, and therefore we do not know what commitments the receiving countries have made to the US with regards to retaining or onward, sending the people received onwards.
0: Understood. Now, your organization has made an intervention in Equatorial Guinea. Can you tell us about that case and the avenues that you are pursuing?
1: In June, we filed a case against the state of Equatorial Guinea at the African Commission. This is because we felt we had the lawyers in Equatorial Guinea, together with the other co-counsel organizations that we're collaborating with, we felt that we had exhausted all the possible domestic remedies, legal remedies possible in Equatorial Guinea, and therefore we had no option but to move to the African Commission in order to seek protection and justice for the people who are some who are still currently detained in Equatorial Guinea and some who had then been refouled or returned back to countries where they face danger.
0: Yeah, Beatrice, you mentioned that you're intervening because people are detained, essentially, and that really prompts my next question. Why are the deportees, people who are not criminals, being detained when they arrive in the third countries that they've been deported to from the US? Is this even legal?
1: Absolutely not legal. It is a blatant violation of international human rights law. These are people who have protections in their country, in the US. They were fleeing from danger in their country, from their countries of origin. And most of the receiving countries had committed in the few agreements to respect their human rights. So what they are doing upon receipt, then detaining them under heavy military guard or in maximum prison facilities is, of course, a violation of their human rights and is not legal. We do not know why these receiving countries have chosen this mode of dealing with the people who have these received. And their detention conditions are horrible in most of these countries, and it is also the conduit with which they use to intimidate, frustrate and harass the people detained in order to force them to agree to returning to their countries of origin where they may face danger.
0: Oh, Beatrice, can you say a little bit more about those conditions of detention?
1: For example, in Equatorial Guinea, we have people who have been detained there for 9 months since November, others about 7 months beginning January. And what we have heard from our interactions with these detainees who we speak to on various occasions quite regularly is that they do not receive adequate food, they do not have enough personal hygiene products, including toothbrushes, toothpaste, and even basic hygiene products, no sanitary products for women. And the Equatorial Guinea government or the people who are guarding them at the hotel, who they believe to be police officers, keep telling them that they're not the responsibility of Equatorial Guinea, that they were brought here by the US, and thus the US should take responsibility for whatever they need. We have also seen high levels of medical neglect. They have various medical needs that have been neglected by, for example, the Equatorial Guinea authorities. There are people who have been received and had limited supply of medicines. Some have conditions varying from bipolar to HIV infections, diabetes, hypertensive people with high blood pressure challenges, and all these people have not received adequate treatment.
0: Yeah, Beatrice, I guess if we're sort of taking a step back at this, and you work in this space, that's why I'm prompted to ask you the question. Not everybody, but a bulk of the people that are being deported by the United States or from the United States do happen to be Africans. And if, you know, a significant amount of the countries that have signed up to these partnerships with the United States are African countries, doesn't it sort of beg the question then about whether or not we in Africa should be looking at what we're doing in terms of how the continent is receiving fellow Africans, and perhaps what

0: can be done to accept people who are being denied the right to stay in the United States and in other Western countries. We have to point out that in Europe as well, immigration policy, asylum policy is being severely restricted.
1: Africa already shoulders the greater responsibility of protection of asylum seekers. We do know from UNHCR statistics that African countries host about 65 to 70% of people seeking asylum from, or people who are seeking asylum go to their neighboring countries. So there's a good reason that the 30% also are seeking refuge in countries other than Africa. And it is their right to do so. People have a right in to seek asylum where they feel safest, as well as the agency of asylum seekers to seek safety where they feel they would mostly be safe. There are, for example, groups of African asylum seekers who may not feel safe in any African country. For example, people who are LGBT, have LGBT claims or have fled their countries because of LGBT persecution would find it hard to find safety in any other African country because most of the other African countries have same level of danger, if not worse, than their countries. The other reason is that apart from that, Western countries are not shouldering their responsibility or their level of shared responsibility for this, for refugee protection, basically. And that burden has been left heavily on the Global South, while it should be equally shared. And so we are seeing this externalization agreements as a form of, for example, rewriting the protection laws and system and how it has worked. The Global Compact on Refugees does prescribe how shared responsibility ought to look like, and it is not by proximity only, that refugees should not only seek protection by proximity to countries. Africa also has its own challenges, and we do think that the Western countries should bear more responsibility on the protection of asylum seekers because they have created this problem through, perhaps if you go like deeper into historical or wider exploration, so through colonization, through fueling of conflict of wars in the Gulf countries, Sudan, etc. So there is greater responsibility for why people are being forcibly displaced in the person, and that responsibility should be borne by the Western countries because they have instigated it and therefore should also bear the responsibility of protecting people.
0: All right, that's Beatrice and Jerry from the Global Strategic Litigation Council. We appreciate your insights, Beatrice. Thanks very much. Our next story is in Calabar, the capital of Cross River State in southeastern Nigeria. The state is home to thousands of children living on the streets, many of them because they've been chased away from home after being accused of witchcraft. Now, in March this year, this video purportedly showing officers from a local law enforcement task force violently abusing a group of children went viral. Listen to a bystander calling out the officers for how they are handling the children.
2: You cannot tie them. You can't tie them. You cannot tie children. What do you mean? The same way you're tying a horse is how you're tying children. You're beating children with a cutlass. For what?
0: Our reporter spoke to one of the children who were in that video. He told her the task force officers beat and threatened them.
3: The task force's white minibuses chased us. They caught me and another boy, five of us in total. They tied us up and started beating us with a machete. There was a rope used to tie goats, and they tied us with it. It was painful. They told us they would throw us into the river.
0: A representative from a local youth-led NGO that rescues street children told DW that she and a colleague were also assaulted by the task force officers when they tried to intervene on behalf of the children.
4: I mean, and in the course of this work still,

0: we were assaulted. I was dealt a slap across the face. I was dragged by a member of the task force still. A colleague of mine was given a punch on the face.
1: Now, the children were held by the task force officers for about 2 hours before they were released into the care of a local NGO called Street Priests. Our reporter has sought a response from the task force on the incident, but all the requests for comment have gone unanswered. Now, despite the public outrage that followed the video being released, the officers from the task force reportedly continue to harass street children in Cross River State. Now, but there is hope for these children. Through the help of NGOs like Street Priests, some of them have been able to get off the streets. Our correspondent met a former street child who's now become a sought-after DJ in Calabar.
2: This is Bogobiri, an area in Calabar, home to dozens of street children. Many of them were chased away by their families. I met Daniel, who spent about 6 years of his life here. This is where he went when he needed shelter.
3: So we got out at where all, maybe if there is heat, running away from the icicle.
4: Police, task
3: police,
4: force.
3: Those operations, Colombo, they know me. Is that go back? Stay inside that place to cook.
2: To cook?
3: Yeah.
2: He was abused by his father and was forced to leave his home.
5: My dad was actually maltreating me by using machete on me. He wanted to cut my ear with the machete. So at some point, I was able to use my hands to block it.
2: The street turned into his refuge, but life didn't get easier.
5: It is tough in there. They will slap you, they will hit you. They will stab you.
2: Against all odds, Daniel never gave up on his big dreams and continued to go to school. And when he met street priests, he was finally able to build a different life. They helped him to get off the street, and that allowed him to pursue his dream and become one of Calabar's most electrifying DJs.
6: It feels like a dream now. 6 years ago, I was on the street. But now, I'm on day now. God is safe.
2: Daniel often returns to the street, hoping to act as a role model for those who remain.
5: I want to inspire them that each and every one of them can also leave the street just as I do. I just want to let them know that everything is possible.
2: One of these children told me off camera that he believes Daniel. Like him, he wants to leave the street and become an engineer.
5: I want to let them know that this is not your place. This is not your house. This is not your home. You can actually leave the streets and become something better.
1: I spoke to a child advocate and human rights lawyer in Calabar, James Ebor. I began by asking him if anyone has been held accountable since the video of the street children allegedly being abused by members of the task force in Calabar went viral.
7: We have very weak institutions in Nigeria where usually police don't investigate any crime unless either the government shows interest or powerful individuals are pushing it, or even the media keeps talking about it. Like in this case, we raised the alarm. The Attorney General, called the task force to order, and nothing was done. Mm. Remember, this task force, the police provide security for this task force. We've been trying to educate the police and members of the public about the rights of these children, vulnerable children in street situation.
1: Yeah.
7: The social welfare services, in fact, in Nigeria, social welfare services are not really available.
1: Right.
7: So these children are left for them to themselves to, survive. And most times it is survivor that brings them in conflict with the security agency.

0: this or the law.
1: Mr. Yeboah, so let's just take a step back to why these children are on the streets in the first place. Can you tell us specifically about some of the troubling superstitions that have seen families, as is reported, chase their children away from home, accusing them of witchcraft?
0: Of course, that is one of the reasons, but not the only reasons. Our survey, we partnered with UNICEF in 2018 to do a head count of the street children. We profiled all the street children, and we got about 318 street children then. And our interviews with them revealed that majority of them are street kids because on account of witchcraft branding, but not all of them. And one of the people promoting, these very terrible superstitions are religious bodies, pastors, evangelists, and apostles, promoting the belief in witches and wizards. This, with the kind of economy we have and with the kind of health issues are where most of our governments are not responsible, pushes them to these belief systems. And most times they resolve some their poverty, unemployment, they excuse the spirits. And most times vulnerable children are the primary targets. Autistic children, children who have lost their two parents or one parent and they are potentially exposed to living with uncles or relatives, you know. So the religious charlatans, in order to, you know, promote their trade, they sell fear by, you know, targeting these children.
1: One of the things that I wanted to discuss with you particularly about is how the local government in the state can do better in responding to the situation of particularly the children living on the streets, vulnerable children who need protection.
0: We don't have functional local government systems. Let nobody lie to you. We don't have a functional local government system. The local government system is running to pay salaries to some workers who are actually not working. Go to the local government councils across the country, you see that there's no activity happening there. Even the social welfare offices in these local governments are not functional. We are working with partners to see how this can work. But you see, partners will not give you money. Government has to be more responsible. Nigeria has a lot of money to fund institutions and strengthen institutions. The challenge we have is that our institutions are broken. Even the police is poorly funded. Government money is for sharing. Oftentimes, no releases to fund the system that should be providing social services to vulnerable children in street situation. That is the challenge. Corruption is our biggest threat. It affects our health system, it affects our social services, it affects everything of our lives.
1: Well, Mr. James Yeboah, we really appreciate your insights there in letting us in terms of the challenges that street children are exposed to in Cross River States. We appreciate your insights, sir.
0: Thank you very much.
1: That's our program. Bye-bye.

0: People worldwide are asking themselves this question. What do we want our future to look like? Change begins with working together. The future starts with us. So, let's check out the solutions. Global Us. In 30 minutes. Meet your tomato.
1: Instagram è fondamentale.
2: Instagram is essential. That's our storefront.
0: Eat your veggies where they grow.
3: I want farming to reconnect food with its origins.
0: In Italy, young startup farmers are setting trends. So, is it worth it farming again?
3: It was the best decision of our life.
0: Italy's new farmers. In 90 minutes.
2: This is one way to watch DW, but it's just one of many. Our content is too big
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0: Maps help us understand the world. We just need to know how to read them. Crises, conflicts, and their histories. Mapped Out brings maps to life and helps you make sense of our world. Mapped Out by DW. What happens to societies where women remain invisible? They lose ideas, power, a part of their future. We showcase the daily victories of women. Brave, honest, loud. Side by side, deserving to be heard and seen. We share their stories from the female point of view. Together, we see.
17: Russia launches scores of missiles and drones at Kyiv in another overnight attack. The barrage killing at least 16 people and wounding dozens. Ukrainian President Volodymyr Zelensky says that a failure by allies to replenish Ukraine's stock of air defense missiles is costing lives. And a second suspect is arrested in connection with the Nord Stream 2 pipeline attacks of 2022. We'll find out more. I'm Sarah Kelly in Berlin. DW News starts right now.

0: At least 16 people were killed and more than 40 injured in the latest Russian attacks on Kyiv and the surrounding region. The Ukrainian Air Force says that Moscow launched dozens of ballistic and cruise missiles, as well as hundreds of drones, at the Ukrainian capital and surrounding areas. Most of the projectiles were intercepted, but the fast-moving ballistic missiles continue to pose a challenge for Ukrainian air defenses. After the latest attacks, Ukrainian President Volodymyr Zelensky once again called on allies to help stock up Ukraine's supplies of Patriot interceptor missiles. DW's Max Zander reports now from one Kyiv neighborhood that has been living through the attacks.
1: Every morning, no matter how hard the night was, they will be here selling their products, right outside the Lukyanivska metro station. Russia has targeted this area like no other in Kyiv. Tetyana is here twice a week.
2: It's very scary to come here now. It's dangerous. They're bombing all the time. You've just gone out, air raid alert. It hit, it flew off. You don't know if you make it there alive or if you won't make it at all.
1: Most vendors, like Victoria, come from out of town. Some travel during the night to get here early. Sometimes, as a tax

0: talks are underway.
1: Yes, today we drove under some explosions because we were driving right during an alert. We arrived and saw explosions along the way where something was burning. We were driving right at the moment when everything was on fire.
0: Nighttime is especially worrisome to people here. The lack of air defenses and increased Russian attacks with ballistic missiles have left them with few options than to hide.
2: The perceived threat here in Kyiv at the moment is incredibly high, with Ukraine having effectively run out of interceptor missiles, and especially this neighborhood that has been attacked by Russian missile strikes again and again and again. Many people here prefer to spend the entire night underground in the metro and not take their chances.
0: By the time the last train passes through the station, some have already settled in for the night, even without an air raid siren. Like Larisa and her daughter Nastya. Nastya just participated in a dance competition. Now they are getting ready for bed. Since an attack damaged their home a month ago, they have spent many nights down here.
1: Well, it causes a great deal of fear and a racing heart. It's a huge amount of stress, because you might not sleep until 5 in the morning, waiting for some ballistic missiles. Maybe we won't hear the alert, and it'll just go bang, and then there will be panic, stress, insomnia.
0: 12-year-old Nastya was messaging her older sister when their house was hit. Windows were blown out. Parts of the ceiling came down. Her mother's car caught fire and was destroyed. The only thing that survived was a suitcase with her dance costumes. With everything going on down here, they struggle to rest. Larisa worries about her child growing up in these conditions.
1: They're all mature beyond their years. They understand everything. Very small children, they understand what's flying, whether it's a drone or ballistic missiles, whether some planes have taken off. It would be better if they didn't notice.
0: At 5:30 a.m., the trains will start running again, and life returns to something slightly more normal.
3: And let's bring in now Kira Rudik, MP, member of the Ukrainian parliament and leader of the political party Holos in Kyiv. How did you experience last night's bombardment?
4: Hello, Sarah, and thank you so much for having me. As everyone, I raced down to under the stairs where we hide during the attacks like that. And together with my family, we were listening to the missiles hitting and hitting. Some were really close to where we are. Our Solominsky district was hit very hard. Some were farther away. And then someone said, do you remember the times when we were trying to intercept those missiles? Because from what we have heard, there was not even attempt to intercept them because we do not have ammunition. And this is one of the things that is the most scary, is that we are basically helpless against those attacks. Today, when we went outside on the street, there was so much of fog and lots of smoke. We know that for until the middle of the day, there were rescue attempts, and we were praying so the rescue workers will find somebody alive under the rubble. Unfortunately, what they were able to find were only dead bodies, and that was so heartbreaking. You know, after the nights like this, when we barely had some sleep, but then the lives goes on, I usually drive very carefully because I know that it was not only me who didn't have a sleep, but all the fellow Ukrainians as well, and we should be kinder to each other. But this is the reality, and it wouldn't change until we get more ammunition for the interceptors.
3: And Zelensky, in fact, is also saying that Ukrainians are dying because Ukraine does not have enough Patriot interceptors. Who specifically has failed to deliver what Ukraine needs?
4: So there is a problem, obviously, with the United States and their amount of missiles that they're producing monthly. Can you imagine that even under the sanctions, Russia, Iran, and North Korea, they are producing more ballistic missiles than the whole Western world is producing interceptors. We are also in hard conditions because after the Iran situation, the instability created higher demands for the interceptors, and we had to compete with the Gulf states. But also there are countries in Europe, including Greece and Spain, that are not at war, but they have stock interceptors in their stockpiles, and we are working, trying to get them to release those interceptors to us, and then to wait until their supplies are replenished by the United States. Unfortunately, given the geopolitical turmoil, there is not enough trust for the countries into alliances and their partners to be able to release their interceptors to the fighting country. But unfortunately, that means that we will continue losing more and more people.
3: Meantime, and I mean, this is a very important topic, but I would also like to ask you and to address some of the political tension that is taking place against this backdrop in your country. We have the former defense minister this week, Fedorov, calling for wartime elections, while Zelensky says that they cannot legally be held according to the Constitution. You're an opposition politician. Why shouldn't Ukraine hold elections now?
4: Even though it is obviously not fun to be an opposition member of parliament at the time of war, I claim that there cannot be elections during the martial law, during the wartime in Ukraine. There are at least three laws and a constitution that says against it. But there is also a common sense. Given the last night like this and many others, we simply are unable to defend our people and protect them, and so arrange the open political process before the elections and then conduct the elections safely and securely. There are many other issues as well, including allowing our military to participate in the elections. And obviously that cannot be done during the active fighting. We have millions of people abroad. As of right now, it's more than 8 million people abroad who need to participate in democracy as well. But the most important thing still remains the security matter. Right now, you cannot simply call for people to gather together at the voting stations when you cannot assure them that there would not be a missile or a drone coming to kill all of them. This is the reality on the ground, and it is extremely irresponsible to be calling for the elections when we know for sure that we just cannot do it, even if we really, really wanted that. At the beginning of full-scale invasion, we as political parties decided to put our ambitions below the bigger goal of our country to win the war and to preserve our nation. And I think it is really unfair to Ukrainian people to start putting your ambition over this goal.
3: Kira Rudik, Member of Parliament and leader of the political party Holos, joining us from Kyiv. Thank you.
4: Thank you, and glory to Ukraine.
3: Now, German authorities say that they are seeking the extradition of a Ukrainian man suspected of helping sabotage the Nord Stream 2 gas pipelines in the Baltic Sea. He has been arrested in Croatia. The arrest revives a high-profile investigation into the explosions that severed a key energy link between Russia and the EU almost 4 years ago. German authorities believe the suspect placed explosives on the pipeline in the Baltic Sea.
5: Croatian police detained Volodymyr Z on a European arrest warrant. Germany issued the warrant for his alleged role in sabotaging the Nord Stream pipelines.
6: Based on the current state of the investigation, we believe he's one of the suspected divers who attached the explosives to the gas pipelines. The man was also briefly detained in Poland last September, but the Polish courts rejected extradition at that time.
5: That ruling strained relations between Warsaw and Berlin. It found that German authorities lacked jurisdiction and suggested the Nord Stream sabotage could be viewed as an act carried out by Ukraine in the course of defending itself in war. But now Germany might get a second chance at prosecuting Volodymyr Z.
6: Courts in Croatia will decide on the extradition and its admissibility. The accused, of course, has the right to appeal.

0: appeal. Whether such a decision can be reached always depends on the individual case. It's impossible to make any predictions about the time frame.
1: For his part, Volodymyr Z, who is a trained diver, has openly talked about his involvement in the Nord Stream attack. In fact, the reason he was in Croatia was to consult Hollywood actor and director Sean Penn, who is there filming a movie about the Nord Stream attack. Volodymyr Z's lawyer says his client is innocent.
2: My client has in no way caused any damage or committed any criminal offense that would ultimately have resulted in damage to Germany's critical infrastructure, as the German government claimed. Nothing has changed. He's innocent.
1: But innocent or guilty, before Volodymyr Z faces charges in Germany, Croatia's judicial system will first have to decide on his extradition.
3: And Benjamin Schmidt is a senior fellow with the Democratic Resilience Program at the Center for European Policy Analysis and a senior fellow at the University of Pennsylvania. I asked him whether this arrest made him more confident in the German theory on who attacked Nord Stream.
4: Well, not necessarily. Look, I mean, we haven't seen a significant amount of evidence, physical evidence, being presented by the German authorities yet about the Nord Stream cases. It's been almost 4 years. It will be 4 years next month. And what we've seen are a lot of media leaks from allegedly German investigators that have talked about this potential operation. But we've also seen a number of stories come out, including one that I was in the Frankfurter Allgemeine Zeitung, which pointed out that under Bundestag inquiry, the investigators have basically not put the resources in necessary to look at the Russian trace in this program of potential sabotage. And of course, you have Russian seabed warfare capable vessels at the blast site, not nearby, but actually at the blast sites 3 days before the blast. Of course, that was after the sailboat allegedly sailed, but also 3 months before the blast, well before the sailboat sailed. And then there's also, of course, the construction site that was manned by only Russian flagged vessels for the southeastern blast site, where that was the exact location where Russian vessels picked up construction after U.S. sanctions had stopped them earlier. And that ultimately became a blast site after Russian vessels sat over that site for about 6 months straight, for weeks and weeks at a time. So there's a lot of forensic evidence and satellite and open source data analysis that we have uncovered through our Underwater Mayhem project here at the University of Pennsylvania that I think needs to be a part of this discussion. But nevertheless, this, and we can talk about in a second, this story this week has taken an absolutely bizarre turn, even in the already bizarre history of the Nord Stream saga of the last 20 years.
3: Yeah, and it seems so implausible, actually, what is being alleged here. So, I mean, you have the technical knowledge. So tell me, from a technical standpoint, a small team using a yacht and divers to attack an underwater pipeline, I mean, is this a plausible scenario?
4: Well, it's certainly not plausible for the experts that we've talked to. We also, we actually went around and talked to not just policymakers and folks like that think about national security policy, but actual subsea diving engineers, people that have done subsea demolition work in the Baltic Sea region. And it's a significant amount of technical skill and equipment that has to be brought to bear. And there's also something that's been going on that hasn't gotten a lot of coverage in Germany, but had gotten a lot of coverage in the United Kingdom, which is a case between Nord Stream itself and Lloyd's of London trying to claim that they should be paid insurance money for this. And in the course of that, we're currently reviewing a copious amount of documents that have come out from experts and expert witnesses that are showing just how difficult, if not impossible, this sailboat doing it on its own could have been. Now, let me make it clear. We're not questioning whether the sailboat or these individuals even were on the sailboat and sailed itself. It seems that there is enough evidence to show that it sailed. But whether it did it on its own, there's a much larger set of data here that needs to be brought into case. And that's exactly why we're trying to help from the academic side to look in and analyze this. And of course, the Hollywood aspect of this week, my goodness, you couldn't have, you bet me enough money a couple of days ago that this would now, develop.
3: And I mean, it's so interesting because you've written so much about energy and critical infrastructure and the threats that are posed. And of course, when you talk about the threats that are posed to European and NATO infrastructure, the hybrid

0: the threats are largely coming from Russia. If the German theory proves true, and it does indicate that Ukrainian authorities directed this attack on Nord Stream 2, I mean, how much does that sort of, you know, upend NATO and Europe's approach to preparedness?
1: I don't think it'll upend their approach to preparedness at all. There has been dozens and dozens of Russian attributed, including in Germany, hybrid activities going on, including in the past weeks with drones at various airports and things like that in Germany. So I don't think that will change at all. I think that what needs to happen is a better look at what does this mean? What are the connections here? Of course, some of these so-called Ukrainian sailboat suspects were actually shown later on to have Russian passports, and including one that's living inside the Russian Federation and another that was on Ukraine's own traitors list. So whether or not these are Ukrainian nationals or whether it was actually directed by the Ukrainian government, those are two different questions that have to be answered. And frankly, this movie that's being shot right now in Croatia by Doug Liman, who has done great movies like The Bourne Identity and American Made, and with Sean Penn and Adrian Brody starting, I would hope that Hollywood would take a beat, pause, look at all of the data first, or even wait until these legal processes pan out. Because, I mean, what looks like it happened here is they brought in this alleged suspect, maybe to consult, maybe to just be there to kind of give them atmospherics. But he was arrested in Pula, Croatia, on the shoreline where production had just moved. And so it seems like there is a direct connection here. A friend of mine said this sounds like Argo. But really, in that case, the Argo case, that was a fake movie made by the CIA to extradite or rescue diplomats during the Iranian hostage crisis. In this case, this is a real movie that seems to have resulted in the arrest of someone who may or may not be guilty, given that he's already been able to successfully get out of extradition to Germany last year in Poland. So we're going to have to keep following this. It's a wild, wild story. And now the Hollywood press is going to be involved, as well as the geopolitical press. And my goodness.
0: Benjamin Schmidt, we want to thank you so much for joining us to share that insight and perspective here on DW. We really appreciate it.
1: Thanks so much. Appreciate it.
0: More than 100 people are now known to have died after part of an illegal gold mine in the Central African Republic collapsed. Red Cross volunteers say that hopes of finding survivors are fading. Local officials said several underground tunnels in which the miners were working collapsed, causing a landslide. They expect many more bodies to be unearthed during recovery operations. The mine is one of many in the region that are unregulated, where prospectors dig with little or no high-tech equipment and few safety precautions. And DW's Azizat Oluwulua has been following developments from Lagos in Nigeria. She told me how the rescue operation at that collapsed mine in the Central African Republic is progressing.
2: I understand that the rescue effort is still ongoing. An official of Red Cross in the country said that they rescued about 10 bodies, more than 10 bodies earlier in the day. And it seems like every hour more bodies are being found, piling on the number of those that are dead. And there are worries that the many people that are still underground may not be rescued alive anymore. And we also understand, according to some eyewitnesses, that it seems that authorities lack the expertise and they don't even have the machinery to carry out any more rescue effort because they don't understand how to go about it. They complain that the machinery they are using is too heavy for such sensitive rescue operation. So there are worries that very few people could be found alive, if any.
0: And I mean, we're looking at really dramatic footages here, we have to say. This was a low-tech and artisanal gold mine. Do we know how this collapse happened?
2: Well, we don't know yet. We understand that investigation is ongoing. Authorities have set up a judicial inquiry into what happened. They want to find out, first of all, who was running that operation and at what scale, because hundreds of people were there present. But someone inside that knows how artisanal mining is done in the country said that perhaps it's due to several mining tunnels that these artisanal miners already dug underground. So perhaps they collapsed all together at the same time, causing that landslide that submerged many people and buried them alive.
0: How common are incidents like these in the Central African Republic? Because, I mean, there's said to be several thousand people who work in small-scale extraction mines like these.
2: Well, that's a million-dollar question, because opposition figures have even come out to question why authorities have not clamped down on this artisanal mining business in the country, because it is not well regulated. The structures are not well put in place. So these people pretty much dig with their hands, you know, in order to make a living for their families. And there are hundreds of people, able-bodied young men in the country, who believe that this is their main source of income, and they treat it as such. So they put in their all to be able to get whatever gold they can mine in order to survive. It is not well regulated. People want investigation to be independent, so that whoever doesn't even do their job, that is part of the government that is supposed to regulate it, should be brought to book.
0: Can you tell us a little bit more on that point? I mean, about the safety precautions. Are there any, and why is it so difficult to regulate this type of mining?
2: Well, from what we understand, the authorities are overwhelmed when it comes to regulation, like I said, because that particular region bordering Cameroon is known to be rich in natural resources, especially gold. And so people go there in droves daily in order for them to be able to dig. And the authorities there don't really have the wherewithal, you know, and the support from the authorities to be able to clamp down on the operation. So the people are too many. If you saw the video that went viral yesterday, there are just so many that you can't even regulate them. And such disaster, unfortunately, is not uncommon in Central African Republic, you know, alluding to the fact that it's not regulated. Earlier in the year, up to this point, three different incidents already occurred, one in February, another in March, and then in June as well, killing dozens of people. So it's not something they are not familiar with. And like I said earlier, authorities are asking, opposition figures and independent experts are asking why authorities have not done anything about this thing. Now, that this year alone, multiple incidents occurred that claimed lives.
0: You know, we're hearing from local workers on the ground, and they have, you know, been telling reporters that this response now has lacked the equipment and the expertise that would be needed for a disaster on such a large scale. And I'm just wondering, you know, where the pleas stand right now to get such equipment like this, you know, given what you've said earlier this is not the first time that this has happened.
2: Unfortunately, that's why people are afraid that there might not be anyone rescued alive. And from this point moving forward, because what time do you need for you to be able to get the necessary equipment to rescue people? And an eyewitness even said that while some people were trying to rescue some of those that were stuck underground, they suffocated to death. So imagine those that are still buried under the rubble with sand all over them. It means that every moment counts, and authorities may not have enough time to get the necessary equipment they need to do the job, because people have already lost hope. Those on the ground have lost hope that they lack the expertise and they lack the machinery they need to rescue these people. And people are already saying it in hush-hush tones that it doesn't look like a rescue effort anymore. It's more of a recovery of bodies.
0: Thank you so much for your reporting there on the ground. DW's Azizat Olaluwa, thank you so much. And a reminder now of our top story. Russia has pounded Kyiv and the surrounding region with scores of missiles and drones in another overnight attack. The barrage killed at least 16 people and wounded dozens. Ukrainian President Volodymyr Zelensky once again urged allies to provide more Patriot interceptor missiles. German authorities say that they are seeking the extradition of a Ukrainian man suspected of helping sabotage the Nord Stream 2 gas pipelines in the Baltic Sea. He has been arrested in Croatia. And you can also get DW News on the go. Just download the app from Google Play or from the App Store. It gives you access to all of the latest news from around the world. You can also get push notifications for breaking news. There's sports, business, entertainment, plus you can tap into a lot of analysis and background from our correspondents around the globe. You can also watch this program on live stream. On social media, the handle is at DW News. Mine is at Sarah Kelly Official. Thank you so much for joining us. I'm Sarah Kelly in Berlin. Take care.

0: 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The future starts with us. So, let's check out the solutions. Global Us. Next. Meet your tomato.
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3: I want farming to reconnect food with its origins.
0: In Italy, young startup farmers are setting trends. So, is it worth it farming again?
3: It was the best decision of our life.
0: Italy's new farmers. In 60 minutes.

0: Can you guess what old car tires have to do with steel production? Here's a hint.
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0: 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We'll tell you.
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0: 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We have it.
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6: Harvesting frankincense, how this ancient practice is sustained in Oman. In the United Kingdom, we go to Bristol to see creative solutions to the housing crisis. And how constant connectivity is making us increasingly lonely.

0: Upon first glance, the opposite of loneliness. 31-year-old DJ LaLena is on the decks in a nightclub in Cologne until the early hours of the morning.
1: You've got 1,000 people inside. Maybe you know them or not. You come out and it's suddenly silent. That silence is sometimes creepy.
0: LaLena is single. There are no trains or buses running at this hour. The only way to get anywhere is by taxi.
1: I think we're reluctant to admit we're lonely because it could be seen as a sign of weakness.
0: LaLena is a familiar name on the club scene. She's always traveling and has tens of thousands of Instagram followers. Self-promotion on social media is part of the job. Born in Dresden, the DJ has a degree in marketing and lives in Cologne. A year ago, she launched her own business as a freelance music producer. That's her public persona. The young woman in the real world is somewhat different.
1: Even when you've got loads of followers and you're very present on social media, it doesn't ease the sense of loneliness. You can still be super lonely. Filming yourself doing 1,000 great things a day, you can still be lonely.
0: The two faces of an artist, outward glamour and a reality that's rather less so.
1: When you're DJing in a different country, another city where you don't know anyone, you go back to the hotel alone thinking, what now? Nightlife can be very anonymous because you meet loads of people and get on with them, but ultimately they're strangers. Every weekend you meet strangers. You have a great weekend or a great evening with them, but still it's anonymous because then they're gone again.
0: The next day at home. She's an early riser, even though her job often requires late nights. She does Pilates and yoga. She had her first DJ gigs as a student. After graduating,

0: She worked in a corporate marketing department. During the COVID-19 pandemic, she started producing music that she now plays in clubs. Being creative helps whenever she feels lonely.
1: What does sadness, loneliness feel like? Stupid, of course. It's difficult. You don't really know what to do with yourself, with your head. You can't really concentrate. But when you actually sit down to write music, or at least when I do, then suddenly things are okay again, and 3 or 4 hours fly by and you feel better. In many ways, it's like therapy.
0: These days, Lalena channels her sense of loneliness into her work, turning it into something positive. 2 hours drive from Cologne is Mönchengladbach. Here we meet 21-year-old Sean Konietzny, a keen gamer from early childhood. He's originally from the city of Dortmund. He lost his job there 2 years ago. He was bullied by friends and felt isolated and alone.
2: Instead of sorting my life out and getting back on track, I literally just played one game all day and got completely caught up in it. I neglected my friendships. I started just existing, pushing things aside and thinking it'll sort itself out. I fell into a really deep hole, and it was difficult to get myself out of it.
0: At the time, he felt less accepted by other people. He was afraid they wouldn't like him the way he was. The virtual world of video games offered an escape from real life.
2: In the moment, it feels good, because when you're playing, you can forget the negative aspects of life. You're no longer a part of it. But afterwards, all those feelings come back, and that's always unpleasant. You realize going back and forth the whole time just isn't the answer. But while you're playing, things are actually okay. At least for me, it was relatively good. That's why I did it.
0: Sean took the leap and made a new start. He left Dortmund and moved to the quieter city of Mönchengladbach. He found a new partner online. They now share an apartment. Sean got himself a new job in retail and joined the local Core Gamer Treff, a social club for gamers. Its founder, Moritz Jäger, understands these feelings of isolation.
3: Gamers are often lonely because they're usually playing at home alone a lot. They supposedly have contact with other people, but this contact is just in the digital world, and of course it can't replace genuine social interaction in the real world. But because you're spending so much time at home, maybe talking to other people on voice chats, you can very quickly fall into the trap of thinking you don't need to go out anymore and meet real people.
0: At the Gamer Club, young people can continue to pursue their hobby. But they're not sitting at home alone. They're meeting with others. Here at the club, they play against each other and organize competitions against other teams. A community in the real world. Because after all, you can have thousands of contacts and still not have a single real friend.
2: You come here and you know it's going to be something positive. You're not afraid to be yourself. You can talk about anything. If you're having a bad time, people rally around. It's like a family here.
0: So, does heavy media consumption exacerbate loneliness? We ask psychologist Susanna Bücke.
4: It appears that, on the one hand, people feel lonelier when they consume a lot of media. And this media consumption displaces real offline relationships from their lives. On the other hand, however, research also shows that those who feel chronically lonely also exhibit a different media usage behavior. For example, they tend to use social media such as Instagram, Snapchat, and TikTok passively, rather than actively, to increase their interaction with other people.
0: Research shows that one reason for the growing sense of loneliness among young adults is the fast pace of everyday life, or stress, the much vaunted life of digital nomads. People move house more frequently. This means new friendships don't go beyond the superficial. More people live alone.

0: A recent study by the Federal Institute for Population Research has found that 44% of people under the age of 30 feel at least partially lonely. The figures rose sharply during the coronavirus pandemic and have barely receded since. 10 years ago, however, the proportion of lonely young and middle-aged adults was fairly stable at a maximum of 17%. In extreme cases, loneliness can make you ill, promoting cardiovascular disease, dementia, or diabetes. People who suffer from prolonged loneliness die earlier.
1: Most people feel lonely at some point in their lives. This is also a very important warning sign from our body that our basic need for social integration isn't being adequately met. Loneliness only becomes a problem when it turns chronic. In other words, if you feel lonely over long periods of time and can't get out of it on your own.
0: This is a challenge facing both Jana and Noah from Duisburg. Both lost close relatives over 6 months ago. The grieving process seems interminable, and the sense of loneliness remains very raw. 26-year-old Noah had a very close bond with his father, who died suddenly.
2: Grief also gives rise to many positive feelings, the many wonderful memories you have of that person. But when loneliness sets in, that's not positive at all. You feel abandoned by the world, completely alone, and also lonely. None of the positive feelings and memories can find their way through because they're blocked by this profound sense of loneliness.
0: 28-year-old Jana's mother's grave is at the same cemetery. She misses her deeply.
1: There are days I feel relatively okay. I realize I've got many lovely people in my life and I don't need to feel lonely at all. But then there are moments when I really need my mum and I'm overcome by the feeling. Also, sometimes in the supermarket or in other situations where I'm physically surrounded by people, I still feel incredibly lonely.
0: Jana and Noah met through a group called Young Supporters. It gives young adults with similar stories the space to talk about their loss. The meetings are guided by an experienced therapist.
2: Sometimes when you're out with friends, you suddenly feel out of place, and the loneliness hits from nowhere.
1: I definitely feel more understood and less lonely when I talk to people who've been through the same thing, because it creates a completely different level of understanding.
0: Noah's soccer club friends also understand what he's going through. He sees them regularly at training and matches. It distracts him.
2: Soccer, sport really helps me. I really love it. I can switch off and forget all the stress and sadness for a while. Well, maybe not forget, but you can burn off some energy for an hour or two.
1: When I'm sad, I've got a musical story to tell. When I'm feeling really good, I don't know, it's not as interesting as when I'm sad. Melancholic feelings are really good for channeling into music.
3: I hit rock bottom. That's when I said, okay, I'm moving to Mönchengladbach, somewhere smaller, which forced me to start afresh, build a new environment for myself, and meet new people. I found this club very early on, so I'd say this meeting was definitely part of my recovery.
0: For tackling loneliness, a handful of friends who'll stand by you through the tough times is worth more than thousands of social media contacts. Loneliness is wrongly seen as a weakness. After all, it hits us all at some point in our lives. That's why talking about it is a strength.
4: In Europe, most of the population lives in smaller urban centers rather than sprawling megacities. But that hasn't stopped housing from becoming scarce, especially for people with low incomes.
5: Underused car parks, concrete land covering vast areas. Could they hold the key to climate-friendly affordable housing? We're in Bristol in the southwest of the UK. The city's population has grown by roughly 10% in the past decade. Space is hard to come by. An average rent costs around £1,500.
6: I don't think we could still live in Bristol at this point if we weren't living in here. Because I think the size of place we'd need and the rents that are kind of asked for that, I just don't think we could do at all.
5: Sam Jones and her little family live in a special place. Above a car park, not too far from Bristol's city centre, in a so-called Z-pot. The couple pay roughly £500 per month. The low rent gave them the confidence to start a family. They've been living here for 5 years and look out for their fellow tenants, who have often spent years without a permanent home. They offer help wherever they can. This has built a close community. They love living here, also because these residential buildings are so energy efficient. Unlike older social housing, they have heat pumps, solar panels, and also triple glazing for proper insulation.
7: I guess in terms of the house, it's very warm in winter. And it's mostly cool in the summer. It's been pretty cool, you know, it's been really heat waves recently, but there's definitely been some times where you open the door and it's just like, it's really cool in here. You know, that's really nice.
5: The Z-pods don't take up extra space. They rethink architecture in dense urban areas and cut emissions. Roughly 37% of CO2 emissions are linked to construction. Around 100 modular homes like this have been built across the UK in collaboration with local councils, and they are needed. The cost of living and the lack of affordable housing puts many people at risk. In England alone, homelessness rose by 14% between 2023 and 2024. The demand for affordable housing is huge. Construction companies are busier than ever. This is where the Z-pods are built, at a factory in Peterborough, off-site. That reduces disruption in local neighbourhoods. Jason Bassett has always worked in construction, but building the Z-pods is something different for him.
8: The decorating's been done, so we're just going to check on the gap. When we do work on building sites, as I've done in the past, the wastage ratios were very high. We used to typically have 25% of the waste going into skips and then going to landfill, which was really heartbreaking. The great thing about the products we choose is that we can upcycle or recycle those products 100% through the factory.
5: All the packaging goes back to the producers to reuse. Remnants of sustainable rock wool insulation are recycled into a new batch. Careful planning minimizes waste. Vehicles here are electric to reduce the carbon footprint, although a lot of the work relies on real manpower, not machines. Each unit takes 16 days to complete before being delivered. But there's something else that sets this place apart. Of the 48 staff, 30% are or were prisoners. They have been trained at the factory and can work here upon release. It keeps reoffending rates lower. Craig Smith is out of prison now. This job gives him prospects and self-esteem.
9: Oh, it's great, you know, positivity around, you know, especially with mental health and things like that, you know, after being released from prison, you know, day-to-day tasks is a lot harder. But now, you know, the future's brighter.
5: Yet there is a lack of skilled workers. London-based structural engineer Konstantinos Tsavdaridis works and researches in the field of modular construction. He sees it as a faster, greener alternative, but not enough alone to solve the UK's housing crisis, which needs 300,000 new homes a year.
10: Modular is one of the best ways, the best bets that we have at the moment. The issue, I would say, with modular is that we cannot build to that fast pace that we need to, because we don't have the capacity of the manufacturing capacity.
5: But he believes that will change. Back to Bristol, where there were once old garages, now there are 12 new homes in the south of the city. These Z-pods are about to be handed over to the council. Councillor Barry Parsons is given a tour by Z-pods operations director Rihan Kodabukus. 22,000 people are on Bristol's waiting list for social housing. The city is also pursuing climate

0: climate neutrality, tackling both challenges at once.
1: When we're talking to our residents about sustainability and the climate challenge, often the thing that really gets through to them is if you talk about, well, this means that your home will be cheaper to run and it will be warmer, you and your family will be more healthy because you're living in a high quality home.
0: Costs matter for tenants, but also locations and opportunities to make a decent living.
2: There's huge potential. We have so many underutilised spaces in the UK. What we want to do is bring those, protect the greenfield sites, those meadowfield sites, and start building on those brownfield sites. They're within the city centres or they're within areas where there's going to be the most easy access to public transport or to jobs and employment. So they're very good sites to build.
0: Although the housing crisis is not going away anytime soon, it's innovations like this that can pave the way for climate-friendlier buildings while giving some the ability to plan their future.
3: Musalam Dribi Al-Amri is one of the few still practicing an ancient craft. He's now over 70, but shows no sign of slowing down as he tracks down the best specimens. In antiquity and throughout the Middle Ages, the resin from these trees was known as white gold. It was Oman's most precious trade good before oil, gas, and modern luxuries transformed life here. When I smell frankincense, I feel connected to the past. Most people of my generation have given up the practice or are no longer alive. There are only a few of us left. Our journey into the world of frankincense begins in the mountains of southern Oman. Frankincense, Al-Amri explains, was the penicillin and aspirin of ancient times. Even today, many people soak the resin in water overnight, then drink it. According to popular belief, the smoke from burning it carries prayers and wards off evil spirits. Ancient geographers called the once extremely wealthy region covering southern Oman and Yemen Happy Arabia. From here, ships and camels carried frankincense to Egyptian pharaohs, Roman emperors, and even the three kings of Christian legend, who are said to have brought frankincense, gold, and myrrh to the baby Jesus. This work has been passed down for centuries. It was one of our main sources of income. Everyone took part in the harvest, women and men alike. And today, Oman is rediscovering this ancient cultural treasure at the UNESCO World Heritage Site of Wadi Doka. A protected estate is being created. Wild frankincense trees are being planted, digitally registered, and carefully managed. While trees in Yemen and Somalia are threatened by overharvesting, Oman aims to extract the resin as sustainably as possible. Demand continues to rise, especially from the global cosmetics industry. That's one reason entrepreneur Mohammed Al-Shanfari has relearned the craft of his grandfathers. He exports Omani frankincense to Switzerland, Japan, and Saudi Arabia as soap, honey, ingestible powder, but mainly as oil or water-based extracts produced through steam distillation. Omani frankincense has the highest concentration of natural active compounds found in any plant. It's a miracle of nature. Scientific studies show it can be used to treat a wide range of illnesses. Proud, understated Oman, an ancient seafaring nation. You won't find glittering skyscrapers here. Instead, tradition remains deeply rooted. Tourists can now even get a taste of frankincense in restaurants. At one hotel, the chef has drawn inspiration from the ancient spice trade routes for his menu. Guests find it fascinating how I incorporate frankincense into very different dishes. And then they discover its medicinal properties.

Is as well. For nearly 3 million Omanis, the tears of God, as frankincense is known, are part of everyday life. In the markets of the capital, Muscat, it is sold in countless grades and blends. To appreciate just how ubiquitous the resin is, we just visit local people in their homes. We're guests of Wala Al-Karemi, an influencer best known for her beauty tips on social media. She says a frankincense ritual is part of daily life in every Omani household, morning and evening. I love fumigating our clothes and the house, the towels, the cushions, everything. An important ritual is burning frankincense after the evening prayer. You can smell it throughout the neighborhood at night. Every Omani woman creates her own frankincense blends. They're closely guarded secrets, passed down through generations. The recipes are highly prized. At our weddings and high society gatherings, Arabic perfumes and agar wood oil are absolutely essential. Frankincense, ambergris, and the Omani damask rose are the core ingredients of Amouage perfumes. The house was founded by Oman's Sultan Qaboos himself, the ruler who opened the once isolated country 50 years ago and is still revered as a wise modernizer. We receive many international guests, heads of state, princes, ambassadors. The Sultan wanted a special gift for them, something that would come directly from Oman's own natural heritage. A towering frankincense tree greets visitors at the entrance to the perfumery. Demand for these fragrances is growing, from China to the United States. Once again, Oman shows how tradition and modernity can exist side by side.

0: Meet your tomato.
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2: 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That's our storefront.
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3: I want farming to reconnect food with its origins.
0: In Italy, young startup farmers are setting trends. So, is it worth it farming again?
3: It was the best decision of our life.
0: Italy's new farmers. In 30 minutes.

0: It starts with a moment witnessed, impossible to ignore. And suddenly, a story unfolds. We tell stories that take shape under pressure.
1: The only thing I have left is a VHS tape that my dad filmed for me.
0: Stories where saving lives means risking your own.
2: The Mafia needs to know that their time has come. I'm here.
0: We examine conflict from up close.
3: You can feel the planes overhead. I never learned as much from school as I learned from the RSS Women's Wing.
4: There is a very strong anti-Muslim bias.
0: We watch words become power.
2: I went out alone to protest. It's Russia against Putin Day.
3: They imprisoned my child for his opinion. He's 14 years old.
0: And we witness the consequences of division.
5: She spent her whole life fighting against racism and was killed by a white supremacist.
6: It was hate, pure and simple.
7: Forgiveness for me was freedom.
8: You are not a monster. You are just in pain. You are hurt, so you hurt people. For I am not your enemy, you are.
0: Some voices divide the world. Our stories create connections.

This is DW News, and these are our top stories. At least 16 people have been killed and dozens more injured in Russian airstrikes on Kyiv and the surrounding region. Ukraine's President Volodymyr Zelensky said residential buildings, a school, a children's hospital, and a kindergarten were damaged in the attack. He's once again called on allies to help stock up Ukraine's supplies of Patriot interceptor missiles to help defend against Russian attacks. The founder of China's Evergrande real estate group has been sentenced to life in prison by a Chinese court. Hui Kanyang pleaded guilty to several charges in April, including fraud, bribery and embezzlement linked to his leadership of the property giant. Evergrande's collapse 5 years ago shook China's economy and the financial markets. Spanish police have cleared hundreds of migrants from a beach in the Spanish exclave of Ceuta. Many have been living in makeshift camps there since tens of thousands crossed over the border from Morocco last month. They're being moved to temporary shelters, with Spain's government under pressure to deal with the influx of people.

0: A Tuesday morning in New York, not a cloud in the sky. A few minutes later, the world is different and has never been the same again. 25 years after 9/11.
1: The United States prior to this was very open, but I think 9/11 left us with the feeling that we were kind of an open target, and so everything tightened up.
2: Were we successful after spending a few trillion dollars on the war on terror? And who's winning?
0: The day that changed the world starts September 10th on DW.
3: U.S. and British media are reporting that Russians are withdrawing more and more cash from the country's banks amid fears that the Kremlin could soon seize deposits to fund its war in Ukraine. Already at the start of Moscow's full-scale invasion, Russians moved in large numbers to withdraw private savings. But now, recent data from Russia's central bank shows citizens are withdrawing rubles in record amounts. Media reports suggest the Kremlin's difficulties in dealing with Ukraine's intensifying drone attacks could be to blame, with more and more Russians feeling the direct effects of the war. Just this week, Russian media reported that more than 70% of service stations nationwide were out of fuel. We're joined now by Benjamin Hilgenstock.

0: He is using, he's director of the Center for Geoeconomics and Resilience at KSE Institute. What do you make of these reports? Are Russians really afraid the government might confiscate their money?
1: They definitely seem to be concerned, and it is an option for the government to at some point turn to these deposits as a financing channel. We know that Russia's fiscal issues and its fiscal financing issues are getting worse and worse. I would think, though, that there are probably several intermediary steps before the Kremlin would turn to such a measure, because it is very, very disruptive, and it fundamentally undermines the confidence in the banking system. And a widespread banking crisis is certainly not something that Russia needs at this moment.
0: But in principle, what could Putin use additional funds for exactly?
1: So Russia currently has major issues to fund the budget and to fund the war. This year so far, the Ministry of Finance has basically mostly relied on the cash that the Treasury Department has on its account with commercial banks. But that's like selling the silverware. It's not a financing channel. It's something that you can do in extraordinary circumstances for some time, but at some point you run out of this cash. And the other financing channels are seriously constrained. Russia has had several failed auctions now to sell government debt to Russian banks, and as a result, canceled auctions then thereafter. This is generally not something that happens to great powers during a war. And of course, the sovereign wealth fund is increasingly depleted. So the financing options are finite, and therefore it is not unreasonable for Russian people to then think about what the Kremlin may turn to next. And this is certainly an option, although a very extreme one.
0: And given, you know, that there is this behavior among the public, what do these reports tell us about the state of Russia's economy?
1: So the Russian economy isn't doing particularly well, but that's new. That's not new, and it's also not extremely relevant directly for Russia's ability to continue the war. What is more important is the state of the Russian budget and the state of the Russian banking system, which has been the key financing channel for Russia throughout this war. And we see now that the banks have serious issues with liquidity, and they're no longer willing to buy government debt to the extent that they did before. This is what is behind the canceled or failed auctions. And one of the key issues that banks have with liquidity is, in fact, that people are withdrawing cash for their accounts. The consequence has been for quite some time now that the central bank is supplying this additional liquidity to the banks to keep them stable and afloat, and that I think is what is going to continue at a heightened level before Russia will actually turn to the deposits of the Russian people.
0: Since the start of the war, we have seen many sanctions targeting Russia, especially coming from Europe. The goal was always to increase the pressure on Moscow to stop the war. You were a member of the International Working Group on Russian Sanctions. Do you think that they have proven effective so far?
1: They have certainly proven to be effective, not as effective as everyone basically on our side of this issue was hoping for. But, you know, Russia's fiscal issues are partially a result of sanctions on Russian energy, which have reduced budget revenues, but also sanctions on foreign investors' participation in the Russian debt market. And this is fundamentally what has pushed Russia in this unpleasant corner, because, you know, normal countries finance themselves by borrowing on the external market, meaning from international investors. Every emerging market or large emerging market in this world is doing this. Russia cannot do it because there are sanctions on US and European and other asset managers' involvement in Russian debt. And that fundamentally just leaves the domestic Russian financial system and Russian banks as the only buyers for this debt. And that, of course, means that you have a very different demand and supply situation. And now it is worth emphasizing that there are certain issues with the Russian budget that don't necessarily have to do with sanctions, but simply with the fact that

0: Russia is waging a war of aggression against a neighboring country for several years, and that simply comes as a cost. But that this cost is more and more challenging to bear is partially also a result of sanctions.
1: Where do you see the opportunity to exert more economic pain on the Russian economy? Is there something that you would be calling for?
0: I mean, the key is still Russia's energy revenues. This is what makes or breaks the system, or Russia's attempts to wage war and to finance this war. Russia has received some windfall earnings simply in the last several months because of high energy prices stemming from the situation in the Middle East. This has certainly helped. This has not solved Russia's issues in any way, but it has bought them a little bit of time. So, I mean, this is a little difficult to ask for, but, you know, a normalization of international energy markets as a result of a resolution of the situation surrounding the Strait of Hormuz would probably be the most impactful measure with regard to Russia's ability to keep going.
1: Thank you so much for your time, Benjamin Hildenstock, Director of the Center for Geoeconomics and Resilience at KSE Institute. We appreciate it.
0: My pleasure. Thank you.

we have to look at the life cycle of AI. So the life cycle of AI passes through different stages. Artificial intelligence is creating two parallel things. One is disruption, and the other thing is distortion. So when we say disruption, it has a double meaning. And when we say distortion, also it has a double meaning. When I say disruption, meaning it is shifting the way we do any type of business, any type of transaction, any type of communication. At the same time, AI is creating a lot of distortion. Let's talk about deepfakes, fake news. And the most important thing that we have to look at, which is the Arab world is influenced more than other parts of the world, is intensified echo chambers. I know that social media has already created echo chambers where we were influenced by the algorithms of these social media platforms. But today, while these platforms remain dependent or became dependent on artificial intelligence, so there's more ability to be left behind in these kind of filtered bubbles, which is easier for these tools to keep us disconnected from the real life or to keep us disconnected from different parts of what is happening around us. The short answer would be everyone, every single person. The longer answer would be that we have to look at the life cycle of AI. So the life cycle of AI passes through different stages, from the identification of the problem that this AI is trying to solve to the solution itself and the way it's disseminated to people. Because before I go into this topic, we know that as much as artificial intelligence can solve the problem of digital divide or knowledge divide, it is also causing more segregation between different parts of the world. We're talking about the impact of AI on news consumption. There is also the big responsibility on journalists, because journalists today, they are feeding in the information and data. So they are shifting kind of the, not the algorithms to say, but they are shifting the outcome of the results based on the data that they are putting in. So when I hear some journalists saying that I don't like to use AI, I tell them that the problem that they create or they cause or they take part in when they are not participating in that scene is even more, it has more collateral damage than participating. But I've realized something, that despite the rise of AI, the authenticity, the factor of authenticity remains the most important thing. Because now within the traffic of AI generated content, I think everyone is able now to identify the words that are generated by ChatGPT. I can name 10 if you want now. So it's good to actually get help from what we call AI tools. But what remains powerful is the authenticity.

0: first comedy club in Palestine wants to unite people, overcoming the borders they face every day with laughter.
1: It's about humanity. We share the same issues. Yeah. Let's cry a little bit.
0: Their journey takes them all the way to London. And then comes the horrific Hamas attack.
2: We feel very complicated, but we must go and make a comedy show.
0: Humor during a state of emergency. Palestine Comedy Club starts September 4th on DW.
3: Why is the car industry in crisis? And can crisis reinvent the car? The history of the automobile shows it's not just a story of ingenuity and engineering breakthroughs. It's also a story of crises. Oil shocks made fuel efficiency imperative. Dieselgate forced car makers to tackle emissions. And today, the industry is at a historic turning point with electrification, software, geopolitics, energy security, and Chinese competition converging all at once.
4: This is the largest transformation of what we have seen in the automotive industry.
5: It's an extreme crisis because it's not just one front like the oil shock.
6: I think this era is characterized by the number of changes that are happening at the same time.
3: So, why is the automotive industry in crisis? How do periods of disruption change the cars we drive? And what kind of car will emerge from this latest upheaval? REV investigates. The car industry is entering a new phase. Electric car sales are growing. New brands are starting to upset the old order. Factories are being retooled to accommodate new technologies. And car makers are pouring unprecedented sums of money into battery tech, software-defined vehicles, and EV platforms. So, why does it feel like the industry is in crisis? Because everything is changing. For more than a century, the world's biggest car makers built their businesses around the internal combustion engine, a technology that is now being made redundant in order to meet climate goals. It's an extremely expensive pivot, with major car makers having tentatively planned to double investment in EVs by 2030 to nearly $1.2 trillion. That investment could be essential for car makers to stay relevant, but success is not guaranteed. Despite higher EV volumes and revenue, Ford's electric vehicle division, Model E, was dissolved after losing $4.8 billion in 2025. EVs are not yet equally profitable for every player, and the question isn't simply whether electric cars will sell, but rather whether legacy car makers really can manufacture these EVs profitably, while their combustion engine models still make up the bulk of the profits. And that's while navigating shifting regulations and subsidies, fluctuating raw material costs, and high energy costs. Then there's China. Legacy car makers, especially from Germany, have lost the Chinese market, with domestic brands being seen as more tech-forward and innovative. At the same time, Chinese manufacturers are challenging legacy car makers in global markets with high-spec, low-cost EVs.
4: There's a structural change.
3: Economist Claudia Kempfert studies how energy, climate policy, and industrial transformation reshape economies. What car makers are facing, she says, is not a normal downturn, but a dramatic shift.
4: This means that the jobs of the past are not almost the same of the future. There will be more electric cars, more digitalization, battery production, and services.
3: The shift is painful because the old strengths of the industry don't automatically make it future-proof for this transformation, although not everyone dubs it just a crisis.
6: Crisis and opportunity, I would say, at the same time.
3: Nikolaos Stefanos Koutrakis works at the Fraunhofer Institute for Production Systems and Design Technology. The Retronets project helps automotive companies in the Berlin region as they navigate this pivot.
6: When we

0: You shift from internal combustion engines to electric motors, a lot of products and components change. So if for OEMs the change is only in the production processes or in the product lines, for suppliers it's a lot more difficult to adapt.
1: And legacy car makers are having to become software companies instead of just vehicle manufacturers.
2: It's an extreme crisis.
1: Steve Frambro is the co-founder of Aptera, a US-based company that's developing an ultra-efficient solar electric vehicle. He sees today's crisis as a fight on multiple fronts.
2: It's not just one front like the oil shock. Yes, it is energy, but now it's also the labor model. It's actually two battles that the car companies are having to fight, the energy transition and I think the labor transition.
1: Car makers are going through a painful evolution. It's a crisis of profitability, technology, suppliers, skills, and competition all at once. But can pressure also force progress? At the beginning of the 20th century, nobody knew what would power the car. Steam, petrol, and electricity were all in the running. And for city drivers, electric cars had real advantages. They were quieter, cleaner, and didn't need to be started with a hand crank. In New York, electric taxis even used battery swapping more than a century before it became a modern EV buzzword. But gasoline had one decisive advantage.
2: What the gasoline cars gave at the time was a massive increase in range because you could bring the fuel with you in the cans.
1: Cheap oil, Henry Ford's mass-produced Model T, and the invention of the electric starter made petrol cars easier, cheaper, and more convenient to live with. Electric cars didn't disappear because the technology failed. They disappeared because gasoline addressed problems drivers had at the time. Although every time fuel became scarce again, it seemed like engineers returned to electricity. Even before the oil shocks of the mid-1970s, car makers across Europe revived the idea of battery-powered mobility. BMW had two electric 1602s as support cars during the 1972 Olympics in Munich. Orbit's Electro GT set electric speed records. And in response to the energy crisis, Volkswagen experimented with an electric microbus, battery swapping, and later the Elektrogolf. None of these cars transformed the market, but they demonstrated that when energy security was under threat, the industry was willing to adapt and innovate. A few decades later came Dieselgate. This time, the challenge was no longer simply how to use less fuel. Instead, the problem of emissions became more urgent than ever before. Electrification moved from the fringes to the foreground, accelerating the industry-wide shift we see today. Essentially, every automotive crisis has thrown up a new question for engineers to answer. First, how do we power a car? Then, how do we use less fuel? Then, how do we cut emissions? Today, the industry is being asked to answer all of these questions simultaneously. For over a century, the combustion engine shaped practically every aspect of a car, dictating the layout of the vehicle and the factories, the supplier network, and the expertise car makers needed. The advent of the battery is changing everything, which means the car isn't simply being modified. In electric vehicles, the battery is the most vital component. It influences the floor of the vehicle, the weight, thermal management, crash safety, and ultimately what the car costs. The second most important component, software. In older cars, software was tasked with individual functions, but it's now moved from a supporting role to shaping the experience of the car itself. A modern vehicle can incorporate up to 100 million lines of code, handling everything from driver assistance and infotainment to charging, battery management, cybersecurity, and over-the-air updates. So as parts of it can keep changing and evolving, the car is not a finished product when it leaves the factory. AI enters the arena in two places. Inside the car, it supports driver assistance and future autonomy. Behind the scenes, it's increasingly used in manufacturing too. Production is one aspect, but the components essential to that process are equally important. EVs depend on battery cells, critical minerals, semiconductors. This is where China has become so important, creating a further challenge for European car makers. For legacy car makers, the challenge

0: challenge is now to build not just an electric car, but an entire industrial system around it. One where the internal combustion engine, or ICE, no longer takes center stage. Right? If today's automotive transformation is so fundamental, you might expect car makers would agree on one clear answer to future technology. But while there is consensus that the old model is under pressure, the industry remains divided on what should replace it.
1: I don't think there will be one unified answer across everyone. Different manufacturers, different markets, different products, they're all approached through a different angle.
0: Each manufacturer is making a different assumption about the future, about customers, regulation, infrastructure, and how rapidly the world might evolve. Let's take a look at BMW. Its early forays into e-mobility were radical. The i3 wasn't a petrol car with a battery shoehorned into it. Instead, it was a purpose-built EV featuring a carbon fiber reinforced passenger cell. But BMW has continued to invest across multiple technologies, pursuing battery electric vehicles, plug-in hybrids, combustion engines, and next-generation EV platforms. A flexible approach that's helped it stay competitive. In 2025, BMW delivered over 600,000 electrified vehicles, of which over 400,000 were fully electric. Over in Japan, despite the success of the Prius hybrid, Toyota consolidated its multi-pathway approach with plug-in hybrids, BEVs, ICEs, and fuel cells, essentially different solutions for different regions. While EV adoption has progressed at different speeds, hybrids have remained a consistent source of sales, suggesting that Toyota's strategy is a resilient one. Meanwhile, Honda is a reminder of how quickly the tides can turn. After announcing a major EV push, the company has now cancelled the development and market launch of 3 EVs for North America and is reassessing its electrification strategy. It hasn't stopped working towards EVs, but has stopped betting on its previous EV timeline. It's a similar situation over at Mercedes and VW. Major manufacturers are adjusting their strategies based on policy and demand, in real time. There may not be one single automotive future. The crucial question is not, will electric cars replace internal combustion engines? It's what mix of technologies will work best in what markets. For years, the electric car debate has revolved around a single metric, range. How far can an EV go? The industry's answer has often been to make batteries bigger. But bigger batteries come with their own set of problems: weight, cost, raw materials, energy consumption. Has the industry been focusing on the wrong question? Instead of asking how much energy an EV can store, wouldn't a more important issue be how little energy it can use?
2: It's easier if you can just make the battery bigger, you know? I think that's the old way of thinking. But I do think it's easier for companies to do that. But in the end, it ends up not being cost effective or not being profitable. So I think they're having to address the efficiency issue in order to get profitability.
0: That fundamentally different approach is reflected in the vehicle's design, with a focus on aerodynamics, low weight, and reducing the energy needed to power the vehicle. So the car of the future may not just be electric. It may also have to be lighter, smarter, less wasteful. These aren't entirely new ideas. However, with mounting climate pressures and natural resources becoming even more precious, the need for these vehicles is becoming more urgent. Looking ahead to the next automotive era, while range may still matter, efficiency is set to end up playing the most crucial role. So who will triumph in the next automotive age? Not necessarily the companies with the boldest prototypes, but those who can build the right technology at scale, at the right cost, and for the right market. So the next automotive age may not be won by the cleverest concept alone. It might belong to the car that can be built at scale, sold profitably, and adopted globally. If history is any guide, crisis reinvents the car by changing what each new generation must prove it can do and be.

0: Meet your tomato.
1: Instagram è fondamentale.
2: Instagram is essential. That's our storefront.
0: Eat your veggies where they grow.
3: I want farming to reconnect food with its origins.
0: In Italy,

0: In the mountains around Genoa, two friends set out on a mission to bring farming in their region back to life. The terrain here is difficult, and many farmers have already thrown in the towel.
1: Roads in Liguria are typically pretty narrow. Some fields you can only reach by foot. It makes it all a lot more complicated.
0: Both of them come from very different careers and were not born into farming. They decided to change their lives and follow their dreams.
1: It's a terraced landscape. Farming it is difficult, but it's also incredibly fulfilling. It brings a lot of joy.
0: They're not the only young people moving back to the countryside and farming life. Italy's main farmers' association says a historic return is taking place. So, what's motivating this new generation of farmers? And why are they switching careers? Davide Moro and Matteo Rizzitano can't drive all the way to their field in the hills behind Genoa. So they must travel the last 200 meters on foot. The fence keeps wild boars from the nearby forest out. They can destroy an entire harvest. Both men had stable jobs in Genoa at a car body shop. Davide worked in sales, Matteo in administration. During the COVID lockdown, though, they decided to take a chance together.
2: I was in because it was a shared decision. I'd never have done it on my own.
1: One day he looked me in the eye and said, "Let's get out of here. Let's go independent and start a farm." And that's exactly what we did. Now, 4 years on, we know it was the best decision of our lives.
0: In Genoa, they'd missed being up close with nature. Up here in the mountains, they first had to reclaim the land from the wilderness.
1: This land was abandoned, full of blackberry bushes and dead trees. We started with heaps of energy. We had to clear a fair bit of land. That's how it all began.
0: Europe's farmers are growing older. However, Italy's Farmers Association has enjoyed steady growth over the past 10 years. But why is that? EU subsidies don't seem to be the reason.
2: The European Union does put in a lot of money. But to be honest, that doesn't really help us here. The funding requirements are extremely hard for us to meet. We've often said, if we can't manage it, nobody can.
0: The problem is that funding mainly goes to farms that have been handed down.

0: down within families. Davide and Mateo's farm is a brand new startup on small plots of land. Those factors leave them firmly outside the system. The next field is 6 kilometers away. They didn't inherit a farm, which means they had to buy the land. Liguria has large blocks of abandoned agricultural land. Many areas have grown wild again. For these two friends, it provided an opportunity to purchase the fields cheaply. The second field again sits on a steep slope. It's another plot that doesn't lend itself well to large-scale industrial farming. Farming this land required them having to painstakingly clear it and prepare it. The farming newcomers want to grow their vegetables as naturally as possible, without chemical fertilizers or pesticides. With no formal farming background, they're having to teach themselves everything.
1: No.
2: We try a lot of things each year, and we mess up a lot too. We try to learn from our mistakes for the next year.
0: The way this new generation is using digital media makes them different. They call their approach Farming 2.0, combining traditional knowledge with new ideas. They both took agricultural courses in Genoa, but they learn a lot online. The benefits of mulching, for instance.
3: This is mulch. We learned about it online because it's apparently not something people used here in the past. It's incredibly helpful. Mulch keeps moisture in the soil and protects the roots from the sun. That's super important. These tomatoes have never been watered, not once. The mulch held the moisture so well that they survived the drought. That's how we're combining old farming knowledge with modern techniques. Thanks to social media, we're able to learn really fast. Instead of reading 2 books, a few short videos are enough.
0: And it's not just learning happening online. They're also selling their vegetables on the internet. Customers can meet their tomatoes on Instagram and Facebook before the food is packed into vegetable boxes. It means their tomatoes are not just simple supermarket products. They come with a story.
3: Instagram is essential. That's our storefront. We don't have a physical store right now, but we show everything we do live every day. It's like having a camera on us all the time. Honestly, without Instagram,
2: we wouldn't be the men we are today.
0: Their charm and use of digital tools has them gaining ever more customers. COVID helped too in the beginning. As two adventurous guys trying to become farmers in the Genoese mountains, they attracted a following from people watching at home. About 500 kilometers south on the outskirts of Rome. Many fields here have been abandoned too. Rome had large agricultural estates even in ancient times. During industrialization, however, many of those fell into disuse. One person trying to revive farming around Rome is Giacomo Lepri. Giacomo didn't inherit a farm either. He fought the city of Rome until it finally leased land to him. Today, he's president of the Cooperativa Agricola Coraggio, the Brave Farmers Cooperative. He studied humanities and has a degree in anthropology. Like many young Italians, though, he struggled to find work after his graduation. He began by working on a farm, then decided to change tack.
2: When I told my parents I wanted to become a farmer, they were obviously concerned. They said, "You went to college. You always had good grades. You did well at university.

0: They came around in the end, though.
1: Youth unemployment in Italy stands at around 20%. But Giacomo's work is labor-intensive, as he focuses on organic farming.
0: It's extremely difficult to start a new agricultural business, but new startups could help solve the unemployment problem. If we're to do that, we need more recognition and stronger support from the government.
1: He wants policymakers to support career changers more, through loans and training programs. Italy is already doing more for young farmers than many other European countries. The cooperative fought for and got 22 hectares from the city of Rome. None of its members ever imagined they'd become farmers. Farming came with a pretty poor reputation, according to their parents and grandparents. Now, though, young people are once again picking up the profession. Federico has been a member of the cooperative for over 4 years.
2: Back then, I was working with my father in the textile industry. Just for fun, two friends and I applied for a grant and started a small farming project. None of us had owned land or even had grandparents with land. We were city kids. That's how we started. We all loved it, so we kept going.
1: The sense of meaningfulness in their work, so close to nature, keeps them going. That's how Beatrice feels about it, too. She was used to working in a very different field, luxury fashion. She came into the co-op as a customer, did some training, and ultimately quit her old job.
3: Office life is extremely stressful. There are constant, how to put it, emergencies that aren't really emergencies. As soon as something goes wrong or a deadline approaches, the mood crashes. Here we deal with real disasters, real problems. But people react differently here. Instead of getting angry, they just roll up their sleeves and keep going.
1: The cooperative's fields hadn't been farmed in almost half a century, and a developer had wanted to build apartments and a supermarket on the overgrown land. Yet the cooperative, with their vision of urban agriculture, won out in the end. The property is also home to historic farmhouses, the Borghetto San Carlo, where the people who worked the land once lived. Today, Giacomo is the only first-generation founder still involved in the co-op. He's saved photos from the early days on his laptop, back when it was just him and a handful of friends fighting for access to some land. Land for young farmers was their slogan. Instead of simply squatting, they wanted an official lease for the land from the city in the hope of paving the way for others.
0: Many people said we'd never get Borghetto San Carlo through a public bidding process. It felt like we were challenging everyone who didn't believe in us. When I finally got to sign that contract, I felt like I'd hit the jackpot.
1: That was 2017. They cleared the fields, made them usable again, but the buildings at Borghetto were close to collapse, and the renovations dragged on. It would be spring 2023 before Rome's mayor handed the buildings over in person.
4: People are slowly starting to realize that in Italy, in Rome especially, but in other cities too, we've reached a critical point when it comes to land use. That's why certain green spaces absolutely must be protected. Farmers are becoming more and more important as guardians of biodiversity and nature. Maybe public authorities are finally beginning to understand that too.

0: At lunchtime, the cooperative gathers in the courtyard. Giacomo has done the cooking today, his second great passion alongside farming. Borghetto San Carlo is rented out for events like weddings, with catering included. It's an important extra source of income. No one gets rich from farming alone. Back in Genoa, Davide is out delivering vegetable boxes. Each one is put together individually based on the customer's wishes.
1: We saw their posts and stories on Instagram and got curious.
0: Meanwhile, at the company's base in northern Genoa, a local farmer drops off his products. Davide and Matteo named their company Ortobe, bee in the vegetable garden. By joining up to sell their produce, everyone in the network earns more.
2: Farming is going downhill. It's barely worth it anymore. But Ortobe has an upscale customer base, so you can still get good prices. You can't do it on your own anymore.
0: More than 10 farms now supply the network. Margherita and her husband Dani have also changed careers, having previously been musicians. But when everything shut down during COVID, they began raising sheep. Today, they're delivering yogurt and cheese.
1: We met a few years ago and had a lot of respect for each other as entrepreneurs. We've been lucky to be able to pair up professionally too. We started working together this year, and we hope the partnership will last a long time.
0: They can't provide large quantities from their small mountain plots. So to be able to still offer customers a wide range of products, they built a network of farmers and supporters. In 2023, Italy's Farmers Association Coldiretti honored their work with an award. At Borghetto San Carlo, staff are preparing vegetable boxes for customers. Giacomo knows how hard it is to survive as a farmer. In the early years, he even worked a second job. All of his former partners gave in. He stuck it out, though, and fought the city for better conditions for newcomers. Even so, he's convinced that being just a farmer isn't enough nowadays.
2: A small farmer taking care of the land and investing in biodiversity barely makes a profit. It only works if you take a broad approach, offering additional services like training or food service. It's simply not enough otherwise.
0: The cooperative also runs a small farm shop, which doubles as their office. Alessia spends a lot of time at the computer trying to secure grants. Today, she's filling out an application for an environmental award.
3: We don't just produce food. We also organize talks and training sessions. This Sunday, we're hosting a festival where we'll present different aspects of farming. A highlight will be a traditional music workshop, songs that connect to working in the fields. We'll also talk about agriculture while we prepare dishes made with our own produce.
0: Right next door, they're already preparing the pizza boards for the festival. Giacomo also runs a catering service that uses only regional, seasonal ingredients.
2: I want farming to reconnect food with its origins. Without farming, there's no cooking. And without

0: Without cooking, there's no farming. I love to cook. If I didn't love food this much, I wouldn't put so much effort into growing it.
1: Now they're just hoping the weather holds and that enough people show up to secure the much-needed extra income. Back to Genoa. Matteo and Davide are especially proud that the Orto Bay brand is now able to supply to the region's best restaurants. Once a week, they drive east along the coast to Pieve Ligure on the Golfo Paradiso. Ligurian cuisine is famous not just for its fresh seafood, but also for its strong focus on fresh, seasonal vegetables. In Pieve Ligure, they supply restaurants like Ortica, Italian for nettle. There will be a wedding party here today.
2: Ciao ragazzi, buongiorno.
3: Ciao ragazzi, ben arrivati.
2: Ciao chef.
1: In 2024, Chef Marco Visciola received a Michelin star for his fresh take on traditional Ligurian cuisine.
2: Le carote, appoggio qua?
3: Appoggio qua, che le spostiamo.
2: Carote, le pesche, col ciuffo così te lo puoi usare.
1: As in the Italian slow food style, Marco Visciola uses only local products from regional suppliers. Orto Bay delivers exactly the quality he wants for his dishes, which is why he's a member and supporter of their network.
4: We have to be clear. Without this next generation, many important Italian foods would simply disappear. Liguria is a region full of unique vegetable varieties, and Italy as a whole has truly special produce, like the Albenga artichoke, tromboncino squash, and many different varieties of tomatoes. All of them deserve to be protected. If we want to protect the vegetables, we also have to protect the farms that grow them.
1: And that's how tromboncino squash with Genoa's famous pesto turns into an appetizer. Local sourcing and freshness matter so much at Ortica that the restaurant has its own vegetable garden, which Davide and Matteo tend to regularly. It isn't their land, but it's a welcome source of extra income. They're still investing all of their earnings back into Orto Bay and remain reliant on support from their families. The recognition they receive pushes them to keep going.
5: I believe in it. We support each other in the network and keep making progress. It's always small steps, but we're moving forward. We don't earn a full salary yet, but we can see it's going in the right direction. Things have been steadily improving for 4 years now. There have been no major setbacks, and more people understand what we're doing.
1: The weekend arrives, and in Rome, the cooperative's end-of-summer festival is underway. For 15 euros, guests can help themselves to the buffet. All the ingredients have come from the co-op. Alessia works the cash register with the visitors bringing in the much-hoped-for extra income. Giacomo minds the pizza oven, which is built out of clay, sand, and straw from their own fields. With the challenges farming is facing, how does he see the future?
0: Some days are really hard. You ask yourself whether you could have done something else, or even wanted to. But the answer is always no. So we just keep going.
1: He's become a trailblazer in the fight for land. Because of his initiative, the city of Rome has chosen to give special support to young farmers.

0: farmers in the future. Farming isn't the only thing that happens at Borghetto San Carlo. A green recreational space has also grown up around it, with a picnic area now open for everyone to use.
1: We're all from Rome. We live only about 20 minutes away, and we're really enjoying the day.
0: Do they miss the supermarket that was supposed to be built here?
2: A supermarket? That would have been a big loss. Green spaces like this, that everyone can use, are incredibly important.
0: Rome has plans to bring more agriculture back into the city in the future. Thanks to the cooperative's efforts, a city has rediscovered its ancient agricultural heritage. With some people still picnicking, a workshop is now underway at Borghetto San Carlo.

In the main hall, participants rehearse an old farmer's song about the olive harvest. The workshop is free to attend. Alessia from the cooperative organized it and secured cultural funding from the city of Rome. Now it's their hope that by combining tradition and modern ideas, small-scale farming can look forward to an especially long season.

0: discover the world through real life stories. Through exciting adventures into the unknown. Through inspirational ideas. The documentary.
1: In 75 minutes.
2: Surprised by our latest content, the DW newsletter. It really couldn't be simpler. 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Video news for learning German, Kurz und Leicht. A unique look inside Afghanistan. Despite conflict and oppressive rule, one thing offers glimmers of joy and a measure of freedom.
3: Afghanistan cricket is like football in Brazil. It's everything for the lives of Afghan people. It's everything.
2: We meet the star players as they prepare for an international tournament. How did they make it to the top?

0: What are their hopes and dreams for themselves and for their country? With rare insights from ordinary Afghans, what does the national team's success mean to them? And what about the exiled female players who are forbidden to play in their homeland? Can they envision a future for women in Afghanistan? Dreams in the dust.
1: Displacement in the context of climate change is not about people moving from A to B. It's about loss.
0: Stories of loss, climate refugees. A global challenge that affects us all.
2: Ya no podía más, no soportaba más. Yo soy fuerte, soy una guerrera y para antes que va, decía yo.
0: Climate Refugees starts August 22nd on DW.
3: Russia launches scores of missiles and drones at Kyiv in another overnight attack. At least 16 people are killed and dozens wounded. Ukrainian President Volodymyr Zelensky says the failure of his country's allies to replenish Ukraine's stock of air defense missiles is costing lives. The court in China sentences property tycoon Hui Ka-yan to life in prison for financial crimes linked to the collapse of his Evergrande real estate group. I'm Phil. At least 16 people have been killed and more than 40 injured in the latest Russian attacks on Kyiv and the surrounding region. The Ukrainian Air Force says Moscow launched dozens of ballistic and cruise missiles and hundreds of drones at the Ukrainian capital and surrounding areas. Most of them were intercepted, but fast-moving ballistic missiles are still proving challenging for Ukraine's air defenses. After the latest attacks, Ukrainian President Volodymyr Zelensky repeated his call for allies to help restock his country's supplies of Patriot interceptor missiles. DW's Max Zander reports from a Kyiv neighborhood that's been living through the attacks.
4: Every morning, no matter how hard the night was, they will be here selling their products, right outside the Lukyanivska metro station. Russia has targeted this area like no other in Kyiv. Tetyana is here twice a week.
5: It's very scary to come here now. It's dangerous. They're bombing all the time. You've just gone out, air raid alert. It hit, it flew off. You don't know if you make it there alive. Or if you won't make it at all.
4: Most vendors, like Victoria, come from out of town. Some travel during the night to get here early, sometimes as attacks are underway.
5: Yes, today we drove under some explosions because we were driving right during an alert. We arrived and saw explosions along the way where something was burning. We were driving right at the moment when everything was on fire.
4: Nighttime is especially worrisome to people here. The lack of air defenses and increased Russian attacks with ballistic missiles have left them with few options than to hide.
6: The perceived threat here in Kyiv at the moment is incredibly high, with Ukraine having effectively run out of interceptor missiles, and especially this neighborhood that has been attacked by Russian missile strikes again and again and again. Many people here prefer to spend the entire night underground in the metro and not take their chances.
4: By the time the last train passes through the station, some have already settled in for the night, even without an air raid siren. Like Larisa and her daughter Nastya. Nastya just participated in a dance competition. Now they are getting ready for bed. Since an attack damaged their home a month ago, they have spent many nights down here.
5: Well, it causes a great deal of fear and a racing heart. It's a huge amount of stress, because you might not sleep until 5 in the morning, waiting for some ballistic missiles. Maybe we won't hear the alert, and it'll just go bang, and then there will be panic, stress, insomnia.
4: 12-year-old Nastya was messaging her older sister when their house was hit.

0: Windows were blown out. Parts of the ceiling came down. Her mother's car caught fire and was destroyed. The only thing that survived was a suitcase with her dance costumes. With everything going on down here, they struggle to rest. Larissa worries about her child growing up in these conditions.
1: They're all mature beyond their years. They understand everything. Very small children, they understand what's flying, whether it's a drone or ballistic missiles, whether some planes have taken off. It would be better if they didn't notice.
0: At 5:30 a.m., the trains will start running again, and life returns to something slightly more normal.
2: Well, that report from Max Zander in Kyiv, and Max joined me earlier to explain how difficult this summer has been for the city's residents.
3: I mean, actually, the last couple of nights prior to this, last night, to this last attack, felt suspiciously calm here. And people were already, people here in Kyiv were already talking about anticipating the next large-scale attack. This summer has been incredibly difficult for people here in Kyiv. We heard it already last night, at least 16 people died, 40 people were injured, houses, civilian infrastructure was destroyed. Last month in July, 54 people in Kyiv alone were killed, and this also was the deadliest month for civilians in Ukraine since the beginning of the full-scale invasion. So Kyiv, but the entire country, is actually going through an exceptional time right now, and last night was really no different. When the air raid siren kicked off at around midnight, there were just a couple minutes to the first impacts of ballistic missiles coming in, and you can imagine, incredibly loud. The entire city of 3 million would have heard that, so it was no surprise that roughly, from what we've heard, 38,000 people were seeking shelter in the city's metro subway station, something that is actually quite unusual if there is adequate protection from ballistic missiles and from aerial attacks in general.
2: Russia's also been attacking Ukrainian food warehouses and Red Cross facilities around Kyiv have been damaged, which these do not sound anything like military targets.
3: Well, that's correct. So the Red Cross facilities haven't been attacked for the first time this summer. There's not a whole lot of information out there on what exactly was affected, what was damaged there. Also very interesting is that food warehouses were attacked. In this case, this happened in the neighborhood of Boryspil, in eastern Kyiv. A warehouse of the supermarket chain Fora was attacked. And what is interesting there is that this warehouse was only put into service last week because other warehouses of that same chain had come under Russian attack. So there seems to be a pattern there. And this summer, if you go to supermarkets, any chain, you might find yourself in front of shelves that are empty and in front of refrigerators that are empty with a little note saying that excuses due to Russian attacks on our logistics, we're not able to provide these kind of products. That being said, Russia claims that they targeted military infrastructure, drone production facilities, military logistics facilities, but we can establish that civilian infrastructure indeed was hit last night.
2: Ukraine has practically no interceptor missiles left, but what's being said about Russia's stockpiles and their ability to sustain this rate of attacks?
3: Right, that's correct. So Ukraine currently is not able to fend off ballistic missiles. And it's not looking like there's going to be a change to that anytime soon. They need the Patriot system, which has been provided by the U.S. The U.S. partners have been running low on their stocks due to the war in Iran. European partners also are hesitant to provide Ukraine with more of that to come. So at the moment, it seems there's no change to that. At the same time, Russia has ramped up their production of ballistic missiles. They're attacking with roughly 100 ballistic, and this is just ballistic missiles. And in addition to that, you also have cruise missiles, but with roughly 100 ballistic missiles every month. And it looks like at the moment that they are able to sustain this rate. And in addition to that,

0: that, there were also reports of North Korean units being deployed to assist Russia with their own ballistic missiles and soldiers.
1: All right, Max. So, given Moscow's increased attacks and Ukraine's shortage of missile defenses, clearly no incentive for Moscow to negotiate.
0: I mean, yes, that's certainly the point that President Zelensky is making, is that if you can attack the country and it cannot protect its cities, it cannot do anything effectively against your incoming ballistic missiles, why would you stop? Why would you not strengthen your position there? Russia has maximalist goals it's holding on to, such as conquering the entire Donbas for additional regions, plus Crimea in eastern Ukraine. So far, they haven't been able to do any of that. They haven't been able to make good on any of their goals they set out to accomplish more than 4 years ago. So if Russia can produce ballistic missiles faster than partners can give to Ukraine, as it seems to be at the moment, then this is going to just strengthen Russia's position in the eyes of Russia, but also in the eyes of Ukraine.
1: Thanks, Max. Max Zander in Kyiv. Here in Germany, authorities say they are seeking the extradition of a Ukrainian man suspected of helping to sabotage the Nord Stream 2 gas pipelines in the Baltic Sea. Now, German privacy laws mean DW is only allowed to identify this man arrested in Croatia as Volodymyr Z. His detention revives a high-profile investigation into the explosions that severed a key energy link between Russia and the EU nearly 4 years ago. German authorities believe the suspect placed explosives on the pipelines in the Baltic Sea.
2: Croatian police detained Volodymyr Z on a European arrest warrant. Germany issued the warrant for his alleged role in sabotaging the Nord Stream pipelines.
3: Based on the current state of the investigation, we believe he's one of the suspected divers who attached the explosives to the gas pipelines. The man was also briefly detained in Poland last September, but the Polish courts rejected extradition at that time.
2: That ruling strained relations between Warsaw and Berlin. It found that German authorities lacked jurisdiction and suggested the Nord Stream sabotage could be viewed as an act carried out by Ukraine in the course of defending itself in war. But now Germany might get a second chance at prosecuting Volodymyr Z.
3: Courts in Croatia will decide on the extradition and its admissibility. The accused, of course, has the right to appeal. Whether such a decision can be reached always depends on the individual case. It's impossible to make any predictions about the time frame.
2: For his part, Volodymyr Z, who is a trained diver, has openly talked about his involvement in the Nord Stream attack. In fact, the reason he was in Croatia was to consult Hollywood actor and director Sean Penn, who is there filming a movie about the Nord Stream attack. Volodymyr Z's lawyer says his client is innocent.
4: My client has in no way caused any damage or committed any criminal offense that would ultimately have resulted in damage to Germany's critical infrastructure, as the German government claimed. Nothing has changed. He's innocent.
2: But innocent or guilty, before Volodymyr Z faces charges in Germany, Croatia's judicial system will first have to decide on his extradition.
1: Benjamin Schmidt is a senior fellow with the Democratic Resilience Program at the Center for European Policy Analysis. He's also a senior fellow at the University of Pennsylvania. We asked whether this latest arrest gave him greater confidence in Germany's theory about the Nord Stream attack.
5: Well, not necessarily. Look, I mean, we haven't seen a significant amount of evidence, physical evidence, being presented by the German authorities yet about the Nord Stream cases. It's been almost 4 years. It will be 4 years next month. And what we've seen are a lot of media leaks from allegedly German investigators that have talked about this potential operation. But we've also seen a number of stories come out, including one that I was in the Frankfurter Allgemeine Zeitung, which pointed out that under Bundestag inquiry, the investigators have basically not put the resources in necessary to look at the Russian trace in this program of potential sabotage. And of course, you have Russian seabed warfare capable vessels.

0: at the blast site, not nearby, but actually at the blast sites, 3 days before the blast. Of course, that was after the sailboat allegedly sailed, but also 3 months before the blast, well before the sailboat sailed. And then there's also, of course, the construction site that was manned by only Russian flagged vessels for the southeastern blast site, where that was the exact location where Russian vessels picked up construction after U.S. sanctions had stopped them earlier. And that ultimately became a blast site after Russian vessels sat over that site for about 6 months straight, for weeks and weeks at a time. So there's a lot of forensic evidence and satellite and open source data analysis that we have uncovered through our Underwater Mayhem project here at the University of Pennsylvania that I think needs to be a part of this discussion.
1: Benjamin Schmidt from the Center for European Policy Analysis. Now, more than 100 people are now known to have died following the collapse of an illegal gold mine in the Central African Republic. Red Cross volunteers say hopes of finding survivors are fading. Local officials say several tunnels in which the miners were working collapsed, causing a landslide. They expect many more bodies to be unearthed during recovery operations. The incident happened at one of many unregulated mines in the region, in which prospectors dig with little or no high-tech equipment and few safety precautions. DW's Azizat Aluwalua has been following developments from Lagos, Nigeria, and told us more about the rescue.
2: I understand that the rescue effort is still ongoing. An official of Red Cross in the country said that they rescued about 10 bodies, more than 10 bodies earlier in the day, and it seems like every hour more bodies are being found, piling on the number of those that are dead. And there are worries that the many people that are still underground may not be rescued alive anymore. And we also understand, according to some eyewitnesses, that it seems that authorities lack the expertise and they don't even have the machinery to carry out any more rescue effort because they don't understand how to go about it. They complain that the machinery they are using is too heavy for such sensitive rescue operation. So there are worries that very few people could be found alive, if any. We understand that investigation is ongoing. Authorities have set up a judicial inquiry into what happened. They want to find out, first of all, who was running that operation and at what scale, because hundreds of people were there present. But someone inside that knows how artisanal mining is done in the country said that perhaps it's due to several mining tunnels that these artisanal miners already dug underground. So perhaps they collapsed all together at the same time, causing that landslide that, you know, submerged many people and buried them alive.
1: Azizat Aluwalua reporting. Now to China, where a court has sentenced property tycoon Hui Ka-yan to life in prison for financial crimes linked to the collapse of his Evergrande real estate group. He pleaded guilty to multiple charges linked to his time at the head of the property giant, including financial fraud and misuse of funds. A court in Shenzhen also ordered that all of the former billionaire's assets be confiscated.
3: Hui Ka-yan, the founder of the property giant Evergrande, has been sentenced to life in prison after being convicted of multiple offences, including fundraising fraud, inflating company assets, and bribery. The ruling by the court in Shenzhen, which was broadcast on state TV, also ordered the confiscation of all his personal assets. The verdict marks a dramatic fall from grace for a man who once ranked as Asia's richest man, according to Forbes. At the height of Evergrande's success, Hui employed around 200,000 people, generated more than 100 billion euros in annual sales, and had property projects in more than 280 Chinese cities. It even owned a professional football club. But Evergrande's spectacular rise was built on borrowed money. During China's property boom, the company took on huge debts to finance new developments, betting the demand for housing would keep rising. Instead, the market turned, and oversupply of housing has led to ghost towns and empty developments in many places in China. Evergrande eventually defaulted in 2021, with debts estimated at around 255 billion euros. Its collapse left more than 1.5 million home buyers who already deposited money facing unfinished homes, sparking anger across the country. The court has also fined companies formerly controlled by Hui a total of around 2 billion euros, but the problem

0: Problems facing China's property market are far from over. Last year, new home sales fell to their lowest level since 2014, according to official figures. Beijing has introduced a series of measures aimed at stabilizing the market and supporting struggling developers. But so far, there is little sign of an end to the property crisis.
1: Let's get more on this from DW China analyst Clifford Coonan. Welcome, Cliff. It's hard to overestimate the importance of this company to China and the impact that its collapse had on massive sections of society there.
2: That's absolutely true. The Evergrande is the biggest piece in an enormous puzzle. The Chinese real estate market is probably the most important economic sector in the world, and the repercussions are spreading all over the world. I mean, we're feeling it here in Europe, because it's led to an economic slowdown in China, which means China is exporting all this stuff, which is putting all this pressure on European industry. So the repercussions are enormous, not just in China, but within China itself, it's very, very serious. And China's struggled to try and replace the growth that comes from the property market.
1: Right, because you take that massive sector suddenly out and you've got nothing to put in its place.
2: That's right. It's not like people are shopping or anything like that. And that also ties in, I mean, there's an impact on ordinary people as well, which was mentioned in the report, how they didn't have, people whose homes, they've invested all their money. I mean, there's very few options for saving money in China, for example, and property was always the thing that people did. And suddenly there's no property to buy, or because the building has stopped or your building is half finished, and it's caused massive hardship. So it's caused incredible repercussions within society. And I think that's a very important factor in why we had the decision today.
1: Right. And Chinese authorities clearly intend to make an example of him. What does this tell us about China and the rule of law?
2: Well, I think the charges against him, it shows that they're trying to make an example of him, as you say. It's clearly about hubris to a certain extent, because there's no real bankruptcy laws in China. A lot of this legislation isn't there. This is ultimately a political decision. It's about showing that they want to that this mistake was made, and that someone has to be the fall guy for it. For years and years and years, the Communist Party was telling the property companies to spend, to build, and to borrow money and to keep the economy growing, which isn't a sustainable model. So this is, in a way, a repercussion of that. But the party can't take the blame for that, so it's always going to be the individuals themselves in the property market.
1: OK, so two elements to that. One, the political decision that property is everything, but those weren't the charges he faced. This sounds like they just did him worse for trying to, it sounds like, for his efforts to cover up what went wrong within the company.
2: Yeah, I mean, in many ways, what Evergrande did wasn't unusual, within the property sector generally. I mean, he was charged with embezzlement, corporate bribery, concealing debt. We don't know the details of anything. I mean, these are just what was released. They could kind of say anything they want in a way, because there was clearly excesses there. But a lot of it was just buying government land near the cities, building as fast as you can, as quickly as you can, to create value. And basically, the pace was so fast that oversight was missing. And there wasn't really oversight anyway to begin with. So a lot of this is sort of going backwards, looking at how the property collapse happened. So I think in some ways the charges are probably, I'm sure you'll definitely find cases of it, but I think the bigger picture is much more that this is about punishing failure.
1: Tell us about this man, because he had quite a background, doesn't he? Hui Kaiyan.
2: Yeah, he's an interesting character. I mean, it's a very much a sort of rags to riches and now to jail story. He grew up very poor. His mother died when he was 8 of sepsis, and then he worked as a security guard. He worked in factories, and eventually he got into local government or into local state-owned enterprises, and then ascended the ladder within the party and set up his company. And personally, he's clearly very charismatic and very powerful. He very good at working the Chinese system, because you can't get this massive system, 1.4 billion people, with 100 and whatever million Communist Party members. You have to be good at playing the system. Mm. So he's clearly a capable person. He was actually, it was interesting, he was a neighbor of ours in when I lived in China for...
1: You moved in some elevated circles.
2: Well, it was interesting because we lived in a diplomatic compound and ordinarily Chinese people are not allowed to live in the diplomatic compound, but he had connections, so he got in there. And one day we were in the playground with the kids and a group of building workers came in and looking for him because they hadn't been paid. And they knew that he lived in the compound and they went after him, you know. So it was, he was kind of a... And that's how... It just shows how kind of unstable the situation was in a way that, you know, even though it was these massive projects, it still came down to trying to pay people as you went or not paying people for weeks so you could borrow more money. And that was just a feature of the whole Chinese property market. And then it culminated this. And then, of course, the soldiers came in and got the builders out.
1: There was... So we have this massive company... things that the property market starts to cool down. But there was a period in there where the Chinese government actually started to pay more attention to what was going on, and that seems to have accelerated the collapse.
2: Yeah, I mean, certainly towards the beginning of this decade, there was a lot of... The excesses were getting too much. I mean, the football team, you know, we saw the pictures there, you know, Phil Scolari, the former Brazil coach, and Shanghai Evergrande being winning every year, and it coincides with other things. There was also Jack Ma, who was also a very famous tycoon, who was also, there was a clampdown against the tech sector. So you had that too. And it was also because he flew a little bit too close to the sun. And he made a speech criticizing the party. And that led to him losing his business effect. He disappeared. Jack Ma lost his business and he disappeared for a certain period. And that was also a sign of the Communist Party showing who's boss, for one thing. And with this, this is also to show that the party is in political control. So it's going to clamp down on the property sector. I mean, they're not going to try and revive the property sector. This is all about showing who's boss as well. That's a big factor. So you have these various elements at work.
1: And meanwhile, just in a few seconds, the Chinese property sector still in peril.
2: Yeah, and we're still feeling the effects of it even 6 to 7 years later.
1: Okay, thanks for talking us through that, Cliff. DW China analyst Clifford Coonan. Let me remind you of our top stories at this hour. Russia has pounded Kyiv and surrounding region with scores of missiles and drones in another overnight attack. At least 16 people were killed and dozens injured. Ukrainian President Volodymyr Zelensky repeated his call to allies to provide more Patriot interceptor missiles. German authorities say they're seeking the extradition of a Ukrainian man suspected of helping to sabotage the Nord Stream 2 gas pipelines in the Baltic Sea. He's been arrested in Croatia. That's it, you're up to date. Stay with DW, though. The day is next. I'll be taking a deep dive into today's headlines. Today, Donald Trump's threat to destroy Iran economically and US national debt hits $40 trillion. Is that sustainable? And do Americans need to brace themselves for austerity? That's next here on DW. Have a good day.

0: 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Through exciting adventures into the unknown. Through inspirational ideas. The documentary.
1: In 45 minutes.

0: The only surgeon in the area works here. The region suffers from extreme poverty and decades of civil war.
1: The situation was terrible. People were desperate for food. We've only survived

0: Oh my God, this is too small.
1: A lot of us have lost children due to neglected health, disease, and malnutrition. We want a future in which we don't lose any children.
2: Sudan, a hospital in the shadow of war. 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
3: U.S. President Donald Trump declares an economic D-Day on Iran. He's calling on all American allies to join him and threatening to punish anyone who does business with Tehran. But will economic warfare be any more effective than the military campaign on which he's already spent billions, especially for a country that has shrugged off decades of sanctions? Also on the day, U.S. national debt sets a massive new record, $40 trillion. That's a four with, count them, 13 zeros, and it's still rising. So who's to blame for America's runaway borrowing? And how dangerous is this debt mountain for the global economy?

0: I'm Phil Gale. Welcome to The Day. It's been 6 months since the United States and Israel declared war on Iran. What began as a little excursion for Donald Trump has become a liability for his administration, with no clear way out of the deadlock in the Strait of Hormuz. Diplomacy has stalled and the 60-day deadline for a peace deal has expired. Even the might of the US military has failed to subdue Iran, with officials in Tehran declaring this week that they are shifting to a fully offensive military posture. Now the US president says he wants to open a new front to try and force Tehran to capitulate, an all-out assault on Iran's economy. As usual, his post on social media was strident, but provided few details. It announced, in all caps, that what he called the most crushing economic operation ever taken against any country, and promised, in lowercase, economic warfare on an unprecedented scale. He also threatened what he called tremendous economic consequences for any country or business providing Iran with any type of lifeline. This, the president proclaimed, would be an economic D-Day, and he called on all of the US's allies to stand with America to isolate and defeat what he called the Iran threat. Well, Tehran's response was dismissive. Foreign Minister Abbas Araghchi also took to social media, where he rejected Donald Trump's economic D-Day threat, calling it a diversion from America's own crisis of unprecedented debt and surging interest costs. Mr. Araghchi went on to say that doubling down on failed US policies would only bring further defeat and stir hostility amongst Iranians. Miad Maliki is a senior fellow with the Foundation for Defense of Democracies. He formerly worked at the US Treasury Department, where he played a leading role in devising a sanctions strategy against the Iranian regime. Welcome back to The Day. How seriously are you taking the president's threats of economic warfare on an unprecedented scale against Iran?
1: Well, thanks for having me. I would take it seriously. I think countries, jurisdictions, companies that have any type of trade with Iran, outside Iran, they should be taking it seriously. You know, United States retains enormous leverage over the international financial system. It's dollar clearing, insurance markets, shipping services, technology, access to the U.S. market. These are important issues for corporations and companies that touch points with Iran. And, you know, Iran can, I would say, survive individual sanctions, but it has done for decades now under sanctions. But I think what's going to change here is the enabling networks and jurisdictions. And you saw the UAE's decision to halt trade with Iran right before this announcement by President Trump. That's almost very important. That shows that the diplomatic engagements by this administration is being fruitful. And you have some of these countries that are being affected by Iran's escalation and the closure of the Strait of Hormuz, making the decision that they need to join the U.S. and others to put pressure on Iran to

0: to be serious about talks or bringing Iran to the point of facing domestic economic collapse to the point that they would change their behavior.
1: Okay, so if I understand you correctly, the president's wrath is more likely to fall and have an effect on those companies doing business with Iran rather than Iran itself, because Iran, of course, is already one of the most sanctioned countries in the world.
0: That's absolutely right. So Iran has been subject to, I would say, the most comprehensive U.S. economic sanctions. And it's not just the U.S. It's also their international sanctions. There are other countries that have their own unilateral sanctions against Iran. It's really the enforcement of sanctions that would make things different, and they would have significant effect when they're enforced. That's what Treasury Department has been doing under the second term of Trump administration, as the first Trump administration did. But remember, President Trump came to the office after about 4 years of Biden administration, who had a different approach with Iran, and sanctions weren't enforced. So enforcing those sanctions are effective, but it takes time for the sanctions to show their effect in Iran. And what President Trump is doing here and his administration is to get some of these jurisdictions to enforce sanctions domestically, such as what UAE did. And that's going to have a very quick turn effect on Iran, because it would really cut off on Iran's ongoing trade, some of which is already affected by the U.S. naval blockade. But for example, UAE-Iran commerce and trade happens really outside the reach of the blockade in the Persian Gulf. Now, this UAE's decision to cut off trade and commerce with Iran is really expanding the scope of the effect of the blockade to inside the Persian Gulf.
1: I want to come back to the issue of those companies doing business with Iran in just a moment. First, though, let's talk about the Iranian reaction. The Iranians say they've become very skilled at circumventing sanctions. They're still there, despite Donald Trump saying that he's obliterated them. How true and how skillful are they at getting round these American-imposed sanctions?
0: They're very, very good at evading sanctions. These are sanctions, as I mentioned, that have been in place for many years. Every single U.S. president since 1979 has imposed some form of economic sanctions against Iran. You know, for example, when it comes to oil, they rely on shadow fleet, ship-to-ship transfers, spoof locations, changing ownership. For financial transactions, they rely on exchange houses, informal hawalas, networks that really fall outside the formal financial system. They've been doing it for many years, but I think what's changing here right now is the enforcement of secondary sanctions, but also diplomatic engagements that would push some of these jurisdictions to domestically go after these networks that Iran uses to bypass sanctions.
1: Okay, but Iran has some big customers for its oil, including China and India. Do you expect them to fall in line with Donald Trump's edict if it does actually come to anything?
0: And that's where the challenge is. India, I think they, I don't know if they're actually still purchasing oil from Iran, but China has been purchasing over 90% of Iran's oil. Now, the U.S. naval blockade has really affected the flow of oil out of Iran. It arguably is down to zero, the oil that is leaving the Persian Gulf out of Iran's Khark Island. However, Iran has a significant amount of oil that it has already moved out of the Persian Gulf prior to the blockade and when the blockade was paused. And that oil is sitting in international waters, and the Chinese small refineries, teapot refineries, are purchasing that oil. It used to be about 1.5 to 2 million barrels a day that they were purchasing. I've seen reports that has dropped because U.S. Treasury Department sanctioned some of these teapot refineries. Now, you know, the Chinese government might not be fully on board with U.S. economic sanctions against Iran, but the private sector in China, they still want to have access to U.S. dollar accounts. They still want to trade with U.S. and Western companies. So they'll take their own decisions when it comes to compliance with sanctions. And I've seen that actually changing kind of some of the effect on the ground in China.
1: Except that we have seen that China won't stand for this sort of bullying. We've seen President Trump impose his tariffs and China say, well, we can play that game as well. So

0: he starts tackling or targeting big Chinese companies. Beijing's not going to just sit back and let that happen.
1: No, and I think we're reaching that point. Now, you know, when it comes to Iran, let's not forget, we're talking about Iran here, and there are two lifelines, economic lifelines that Iran has. One is UAE, one is China. UAE, apparently, reportedly, they're cutting off ties with Iran. That's going to have a very significant effect very quickly. China is the buyer of oil and generates revenue for Iran, but U.S. economic sanctions have really made it very hard for Iran to repatriate the revenue from China. So, but here's another thing with China. China is actually being affected, their economy being affected by the closure of the Strait of Hormuz. So they might make some decisions that would be aligned with President Trump's approach with Iran. I'm hoping that would be the case, that they would use diplomatic influence they have with Iran to pressure the Iranian regime to stop escalating and maybe coming back to the table to negotiate. However, at the same time, you're right. I mean, China has posed a challenge to President Trump, not just on Iran front, but also on Russia front.
0: Let's finish with Iran's ability to withstand this. The country is in crisis, soaring inflation, international isolation, unemployment, infrastructure damage, and of course the US blockade. How much more can it take?
1: Well, Iran's economy, as you said, has already absorbed enormous pressure. I mean, looking at the inflation rate, unemployment rate, the domestic production capacity has dropped. But let's just focus on the government, because we're dealing with the government here in this case, a government that is controlling the state of economy very closely. They have about 40% of their revenue coming from oil, about 60% from taxation. We have the central bank governor in Iran and Iran's president both coming out acknowledging that those sources of revenue have been completely degraded or disrupted. So when time comes and regime is going to have to pay salaries and pay for its operations, it's going to face some significant challenges, because domestic production has dropped significantly. So that's going to affect their taxation. They had to shut down the internet when they had the uprising in Iran. That really affected their e-commerce. So that's going to affect their taxation or tax revenue. And oil they can't sell. A central bank governor in Iran said they're selling no oil right now. That's going to have another effect on their revenue generation. So what I'm saying is going to be a determining factor is when the government of Iran is going to face this difficult decision of choosing between paying government salaries and ROGC and fighter salary versus engaging in talks with the U.S. and buying themselves some time through some form of relief.
0: That's a fascinating analysis, and we thank you for it, Miad Maliki from the Foundation for Defense of Democracies. U.S. national debt has hit a record of $40 trillion. Government borrowing is rising at a historic pace, and that's raising concerns about the state of America's finances. 10 years ago, national debt was under $20 trillion. That figure has surged over the past decade, with spikes during the COVID-19 pandemic. In the last year alone, it grew by $3 trillion, despite President Trump's promises to bring spending under control. According to the Peter G. Peterson Foundation, which monitors U.S. national debt, that new figure, $40 trillion, equates to almost $120,000 of debt for every person in the United States. I'm hoping Wendy Edelberg will help us make sense of all those zeros. She's a principal at the geopolitical consulting firm West Exec Advisors. She's also a former chief economist at the Congressional Budget Office, which provides economic data to US lawmakers. So welcome to DW. We are used to governments talking in massive numbers, but $40 trillion in debt sounds like an awful lot, is it?
2: Well, it is. The number that's actually more relevant to the way the debt affects the U.S. economy and the global economy is actually debt held by the public. That's a smaller figure, around $32 trillion. But I can't really wrap my head around what the difference is between $32 trillion and $40 trillion. So we can just stick with the fact that it's a very large number.
0: Okay, it's massive and rising, but is that necessarily a problem?
2: What it means is that we are paying higher interest rates than we would otherwise. It means we have less private investment in the United States than we would otherwise. And so we have a smaller economy and somewhat lower incomes. I wouldn't think of it as each individual in the U.S. has an obligation of something on the order of $120,000. I appreciate the Peterson Foundation's math, but it's not just this generation that has to bear the cost of that debt. It's all future generations. So you want to think about all of the income that we don't just have today, but the income that we're going to have going forward for many decades to come. And if you think of it that way, yes, we can clearly support the financing of this debt. We are a very rich country, and all projections suggest that we will remain a rich country. So we can pay the interest on this. We clearly, over any reasonable planning horizon, are in no danger of defaulting unless our politicians choose to. It would be a choice. We are a rich country that can pay this interest without too much of a burden.
0: Okay, so no chance of a U.S. doing an Argentina in the 1970s?
2: Unless our I think there's a political risk, but not an inextricable link between the amount of federal borrowing that the U.S. government is doing and a risk of default. Our tax revenue as a share of GDP in the U.S. is quite low relative to international standards. So even if we chose to completely balance our budget simply by increasing taxes, which would be an extraordinary choice only to do it on the revenue side, but even if we only chose to do it on the revenue side, taxes as a share of GDP would still be in the ballpark of where they are among rich OECD countries. So we clearly have the income to balance our budget if, for some reason, financial markets forced us to do so.
0: Okay, but and can it keep rising at this rate?
2: I mean, it can't forever. At some point, we will push interest rates into such levels and reduce private investment in the U.S. to such levels that it will start putting strains on our economy. That's nowhere in the planning horizon. There's no reason why this is an urgent crisis. Right. It is simply year after year making us poorer than we need to be.
0: It's really interesting the way you've put that, because this is we think, looking at all these zeros, this is maths, but it's not maths. It's politics, where the US has chosen to accrue this debt and deal with it through growth. Here in Europe, we've tended to go the other way and try to close that gap by shrinking the state and imposing austerity, and that's not something you see for the United States.
2: Oh, it is very much politics. We in the United States keep showing election after election that there's a lot of federal spending that we really value. We value federal spending on healthcare. We value federal spending on support for the elderly. And, you know, along with discretionary spending on both non-defense and defense programs. We value that spending. We don't want to tax ourselves to pay for it. So instead of using well-designed tax policy, we go a more costly route and we finance all of that federal spending with borrowing. International financial markets seem to be, you know, persistently keen to lend us this money, but at ever-rising interest rates that we can bear, but it is a political choice to finance all of this spending through this less transparent way of bearing the cost, a cost that's borne not just across people in the United States in a way that's not incredibly salient, but a way that's born across generations. Doing it through well-designed tax policy, that's just politically a lot harder. People can see taxes a lot better than they can see the financial costs of financing spending through borrowing.
0: Okay. The dollar, of course, is the world's primary reserve currency. You seem quite sanguine about the all these zeros. So presumably the rest of the world that depends on the dollar, they're not looking at this and saying, well, maybe somebody somewhere should do something.
2: Again, I don't want to suggest that there are no economic consequences to this. I think one of the reasons that interest rates are as high as they are in the US is because of all of this borrowing that we've done. So potential lenders to the US government are thinking about whether or not they want to buy treasury bonds in the next auction or on the secondary market next week, they may well say, you know what, I need to get a higher interest rate if I'm going to be willing to do that. I think that that's an economic cost. The question is, do I think that's a crisis? No. And I think that this can go on. Now, the risk, again, is politicians. The risk is, do financial markets say that U.S. politicians are not trustworthy, that we might do something silly like say that some foreign bondholders shouldn't actually get interest payments the way was floated in the first Trump administration? Do we say, you know what, we're not going to raise the debt ceiling and just see what happens if we miss a payment or two and just test bond markets? But those are political choices. And those are risks that I am very sure that bondholders, you know, and major financial institutions around the world are thinking very closely about as they decide whether or not they want to lend to the U.S. government.
0: So with that in mind, finally, help us debunk a myth that keeps popping up on the internet, which is that China owns so much U.S. debt that if it chose to call it in or sold it off cheap, it could tank the U.S. economy. True or false?
2: It might have been somewhat true years ago when holdings in China were not just much larger, but much larger just share of total federal debt outstanding. It's now less true. China's holdings have come down a fair bit. So if China were to, and I think that this would be absurd for China to do because it would hurt them economically, but if China were to very abruptly sell all of its holdings of U.S. treasuries, yes, that would no doubt push up interest rates, probably enough to pull in other buyers who would say, you know what, we'll hold the debt if China won't. I think the real risk is whether China were to do that and that were to spook markets. Why is China doing that? Is this a Cold War of sorts? Is this a new era of global financial instability? So I think the why would matter as to whether or not that would actually create a crisis.
0: That's very clear. Thank you so much for joining us. Wendy Edelberg from WestExec Advisors. Thank you. German prosecutors are seeking the extradition of a second suspect in the Nord Stream sabotage case. The Ukrainian national was arrested in Croatia on Wednesday, while the first suspect, a former Ukrainian army officer, was formally charged in July. Germany believes the explosions that severed the underwater gas pipelines between Germany and Russia were ordered by a Ukrainian state agency. The attack came just months after Moscow's full-scale invasion of Ukraine.
3: Croatian police detained Volodymyr Z on a European arrest warrant. Germany issued the warrant for his alleged role in sabotaging the Nord Stream pipelines.
4: Based on the current state of the investigation, we believe he's one of the suspected divers who attached the explosives to the gas pipelines. The man was also briefly detained in Poland last September, but the Polish courts rejected extradition at that time.
3: That ruling strained relations between Warsaw and Berlin. It found that Germany

0: German authorities lacked jurisdiction and suggested the Nord Stream sabotage could be viewed as an act carried out by Ukraine in the course of defending itself in war. But now Germany might get a second chance at prosecuting Volodymyr Z.
1: Courts in Croatia will decide on the extradition and its admissibility. The accused, of course, has the right to appeal. Whether such a decision can be reached always depends on the individual case. It's impossible to make any predictions about the time frame.
0: For his part, Volodymyr Z, who is a trained diver, has openly talked about his involvement in the Nord Stream attack. In fact, the reason he was in Croatia was to consult Hollywood actor and director Sean Penn, who is there filming a movie about the Nord Stream attack. Volodymyr Z's lawyer says his client is innocent.
2: My client has in no way caused any damage or committed any criminal offense that would ultimately have resulted in damage to Germany's critical infrastructure, as the German government claimed. Nothing has changed. He's innocent.
0: But innocent or guilty, before Volodymyr Z faces charges in Germany, Croatia's judicial system will first have to decide on his extradition.
3: And that was the day. You'll find more online on YouTube and other social media at DW News, and you can follow me at Phil Gale. Have a good day. Bye-bye.

0: 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Through exciting adventures into the unknown. Through inspirational ideas. The documentary.
1: In 15 minutes. 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
2: Instagram è fondamentale.
3: Instagram is essential. That's our storefront.
1: Eat your veggies where they grow.
4: I want farming to reconnect food with its origins.
1: In Italy, young startup farmers are setting trends. So, is it worth it farming again?
4: It was the best decision of our life.
1: Italy's new farmers. In 90 minutes.

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0: Subscribe to Planet A. She survived the Holocaust. Eva Umlauf was in Auschwitz as a two-year-old girl. It was only much later that she dared to confront her ordeal, a life overshadowed by trauma. What made her embark on that journey? I survived Auschwitz. Watch the full story on YouTube. A Tuesday morning in New York, not a cloud in the sky. A few minutes later, the world is different and has never been the same again. 25 years after 9/11.

0: The United States prior to this was very open, but I think 9/11 left us with the feeling that we were kind of an open target, and so everything tightened up.
1: Were we successful after spending a few trillion dollars on the war on terror? And who's winning?
2: The day that changed the world starts September 10th on DW.
3: This is DW News, and these are our top stories. At least 16 people have been killed and dozens more injured in Russian airstrikes on Kyiv and the surrounding region. Ukraine's President Volodymyr Zelensky said residential buildings, a school, a children's hospital, and a kindergarten were damaged in the attack. He's once again called on allies to help stock up Ukraine's supplies of Patriot interceptor missiles to help defend against Russian attacks. The founder of China's Evergrande real estate group has been sentenced to life in prison by a Chinese court. Hui Kanyan pleaded guilty to several charges in April, including fraud, bribery and embezzlement linked to his leadership of the property giant. Evergrande's collapse 5 years ago shook China's economy and the financial markets. Spanish police have cleared hundreds of migrants from a beach in the Spanish exclave of Ceuta. Many have been living in makeshift camps there since tens of thousands crossed over the border from Morocco last month. They're being moved to temporary shelters, with Spain's government under pressure to deal with the influx of people.

0: Heat waves and wildfires are ravaging Europe. Crops raised, prices rising, inequality widening. How much can we handle? And what happens when the world's fastest warming continent gets even hotter?
1: Doom.
0: Tim Benton is a food security expert.
1: No, the challenge is that almost everything that we can do to make our food system more resilient will cost.
0: But he argues that politics gets in the way. Budgets are limited. Election cycles are short.
1: What we're kind of tending to do is to try and put sticking plasters onto everything rather than do the large-scale fundamental changes until they become absolutely necessary. And at some point in the future, it will become absolutely necessary and we will have to change the way that we farm in Europe and across the world, but we're not yet at that point. We're just sort of hoping it will go away or hoping 2026 won't be repeated, but it will be repeated and it will be repeated increasingly frequently as the years go on.
0: I don't know how many more heat waves I can handle. Western Europe had the hottest June on record. A severe heat wave sizzled southern parts, spreading east, continuing into July. Drought decimated the continent's prime agricultural zones. Harvests were down by about 9 million tons compared to growers' forecasts before the big heat hit. It's estimated to have cost the continent's grain farmers 2 billion euros in lost revenue, according to the Energy and Climate Intelligence Unit, a think tank. That doesn't include wider costs of the heatwave, like lost vegetable crops and livestock. There is a silver lining, but it's not all that reassuring.
1: European harvests have not been very good at all right across Europe, but some harvests in other parts of the world have been better than expected. Canada, India, Turkey, for wheat, for example. So in a stable world, that food would be kind of shuffled around so that the people who want it and are willing to pay for it, get it. But we don't live in a stable world anymore. And so there is a risk on relying on greater imports into Europe. There is a risk that it will become quite pricey. And if it does become quite pricey, we will, on average, be able to afford it across Europe because we're quite rich. But it will price other importing nations out of the market. And those are particularly in the developing world who are much more reliant for absolute food security, actually getting hold of any food on the international market, working very well. So our food security in Europe, more people will be challenged when it comes to filling their shopping basket. That is kind of almost inevitable over the next year or so.
0: I asked him which hotspots in Europe concern him most.

0: coast.
1: Of course, the south, France, which is increasingly Mediterranean these days, and you know, that whole kind of desertification possibility of the Mediterranean moving northwards. But from a kind of global interconnectedness perspective, every country is vulnerable for the reasons that I've been outlining, because, you know, even if you produce a lot of food, you're still reliant on ingredients and packaging and nitrogen coming from other places. And that's all disruptable, whether by climate itself or climate interacting with geopolitical needs and strategies. 2026 has been a wake-up call across Europe. 2027 on a global basis is going to be hotter, you know, 1.76 degrees above baseline, when we're still supposed to be, according to the Paris Agreement, striving for under 1.5 degrees. Quite how the El Nino will work out and what its impacts will be, no one really knows. We've only got historical examples, and this is going to be probably the biggest El Nino in history.
0: But do we ever learn from history? Well, Professor Benton says there are enough very recent historical examples that show how environmental crises in any one place in the world can trigger major economic and political discord almost everywhere else.
1: Well, if you look back at the last 20 odd years of history, the big issues around food price inflation, cost of living crises, pushing people into food insecurity within Europe particularly, come from 2007-08, which was a big drought in Australia, 2010-11, which was an extreme heat wave in Ukraine and Western Russia. It can come from COVID, which may or may not have a biological origin caused by biodiversity disruption and land use change, and came from the blockade of Odessa and the invasion of Ukraine, and from the closure of the Straits of Hormuz. And all of these things are both climate related and geopolitically related, and that is the interaction between the two that becomes most difficult. And at the moment, we've obviously had an unprecedented period of heat across Europe, but we're also moving into the strongest ever El Nino, which tends to act by rewiring global agriculture, plus adding heat into the atmosphere. So next year is forecast now to be 1.76 degrees higher than the pre-industrial baseline. So 1.76 degrees of climate change. That in itself will be disruptive, and let alone what happens with the Iran war, the Ukraine war, and any other points of geopolitical tension around the world. Looking ahead, El Nino, on top of all the rest, is going to continue to drive food prices up and availability down.
0: Tim says we're caught in a vicious spiral. The way out? We'll talk about solutions soon. First, more about what happens when you couple climate change with divisive geopolitics.
1: Climate acts as a kind of amplifier on top of the underlying geopolitical international affairs situation. And it's, you know, quite frightening what is happening in the world at the moment from a climate perspective. And you layer that on top of an unstable world with Trumpian trade wars and all of the other things that are going on, shooting wars in Europe, shooting wars in the Middle East, then you have quite a kind of volatility in being able to guarantee our supply when we need it. For me, you know, whatever's happened that's driven our food price spikes over the last 20 years has normally been something less than 1% of global production, agricultural production. And I can easily imagine situations where the combined global effects of, if you just look at the Northern Hemisphere this year, we've had extreme heat in Europe, but we've had extreme wet in other places, that actually nowhere has good weather and therefore good yields. And what would happen if we lost 5 or 10% of global agricultural production instead of 1% of global agricultural production? In, as I keep saying, in a calm and stable world, we would just move the food around and make sure that there was enough aid and food aid to reduce the inevitable distributional consequences. But we're not in a calm and stable world. And if there are countries that are really threatened because of a food crisis within their countries, the world we're living in is that they will use economic and shooting wars to potentially get their food supplies and ensure their own food security. And so we could be in a world where, looking ahead, these sorts of conflicts just get worse because strong countries are using their muscles to grab food, leaving the poor countries to scrabble around and get what they can. And so you could be in a situation that a worst case scenario was some sort of large scale conflict over a small pot of food, and therefore, you know, quite painful for everybody.
0: But could it really come to civil war in, say, the United States, a scenario many analysts have been discussing, according to Tim, or another French Revolution here in Europe?
1: Well, one of the contributory causes of the French Revolution was the food price inflation caused by bad weather at the time, and then pricing people out of being able to afford themselves. And of course, food is a very, very potent reason for civil driving civil unrest and getting people out on the streets. And so if the proportion of people in any country that really struggle to feed themselves increases, then obviously that's going to be you know, the potential for a spark. And if you look back in the 2007, 2008, 2010, 2011 food price spikes, food price inflation was a major determinant around the world of civil unrest and riots and all the rest of that. So looking ahead, if we don't deal with this, then it's kind of inevitable that inequality will continue to grow and people will get disaffected.
0: But to the extent that war breaks out?
1: Yes, I think so. You can see some of the tensions in many countries around the world where the polarization of politics is such that there is a very big proportion of disaffected people. And so you layer on top of that not being able to have access to food in an affordable way, then you do have the kind of the boiling cauldron of, you know, simmering disaffection that can lead to these sorts of things happening.
0: So how long does that cauldron have to simmer away before it starts boiling and suddenly boils over?
1: So if we have a bad year next year and the Iran war is escalating and the Ukraine war is escalating and something else happens, then we could be in for a very sticky year from a food price perspective and availability perspective. And then in the decades ahead, you know, it's always difficult because weather is a kind of ultimately a random process driven by a set of rules. We might not have another year like 2026 for 10 years, 20 years, but it will come. And we're going to have more bad years. Other places are going to have more bad years as well. And how that all sums up together really depends on whether or not we go back to a more stable cooperative world or whether what's been happening in the last 5 to 10 years just accelerates away and the geopolitical tensions and the contestation and the conflict that we are living through get worse.
0: What about the large scale stuff that's absolutely necessary to make a change?
1: It's perfectly possible to imagine a world which could be food secure with a different sort of farming. To build resilience in agriculture, you kind of need diversity. You need to grow different things in different ways, probably integrate livestock into arable and horticultural landscapes so that you're not reliant on imported fertilizer and all the rest of that. And all of that will come with a cost, cost in terms of yields, and it will come with a cost in terms of the cost of food in supermarkets or markets or whatever. The other issue is that because we are globally embedded, it's not necessarily, our food security is not necessarily about our own agriculture. It's about whether or not we can get the ingredients that we need for our food. So how do you build a resilient global trading system? That is the challenge in a world of contestation and conflict and economic power projection. And, it, you know, it would essentially mean not necessarily a deglobalization, but a reglobalization that you're preferentially trading with allies, not foes. And that comes with the cost that you're building up food stocks in your home or your locality or your country or your region. That you're diversifying your trade routes so that you don't all put all your eggs in one basket and rely on goods from a country that might in turn be hit by climate change in a given year and so on. So building a resilient food system is not just about agriculture, it's about reshaping the global economy and therefore

0: reshaping geopolitics. And that's why it's such a big ask in a way, because the world in which we're living is not about nations cooperating with nations anymore. It's about nations projecting their power to get what they want, and therefore saying, let's have a nice, cool, calm, collected, cooperative world. Seems a bit implausible given the current politics that are driving us.
1: A sobering reality check. But it's amazing how history repeats itself, how we learn so little, and how it all comes back to politics at the end of the day. Let us know if you think food security could spark a revolution. I'm Ben Fazulin in Berlin.

0: Die Berge oder überhaupt.
1: The mountains, actually the whole area around here, feel like home to me. I don't need to go on vacation. We have paradise right here on our doorstep.
2: I think everyone enjoys being in the mountains, but it's definitely a tightrope walk between beauty and danger.
3: Visibility is 5 meters. It's raining.
4: Hallo! Hallo!
2: There's no response. We're not sure what to do.
3: The mountain isn't a toy or a gym. People tend to forget that.
5: Watch out for the rock. On the mountain, you can't just say, I'm done now, I'm leaving. You have to get back down first, somehow. Slowly.
2: The mountain is always the boss and it won't forgive your mistakes.
3: Some really terrible tragedies have unfolded there, with fathers and children not making it home. We're searching for a missing person. If the weather turns, you can't win on a mountain like this. You don't stand a chance and just have to respect the mountain range.
5: Anything can happen. That's exactly why we have the Mountain Rescue Service.
3: We're on duty 24/7, 365 days a year.
2: When the pager goes off, we're on our way. If the helicopter can't take off, we're the only ones left. In this terrain, if we can't make it, then no one else will either.
5: The call came in at 12:20 p.m. We learned from the dispatch center that someone had fallen. The initial report said it was over 50 meters. In the Schönfeldgraben Gully, the path is difficult and steep. It's not secured. If you fall there, it's unlikely you wouldn't get hurt. I tried calling him back since I have his phone number. Then we would have had a better idea of what was going on at the scene, but there's no answer.
3: My name is Franz Vogel. I live in Ramsau, Germany, and I've been with the Ramsau Mountain Rescue Service since 2018. Ever since I was little, I always watched them in action. And I was always fascinated by the camaraderie and the work these people do. It's exciting, of course. The rescue missions are exciting. No two missions are alike. It's really something special. The helicopter had already received the coordinates from our rescue dispatch center. It was on its way to our mountain rescue station, had already gotten close to the scene and saw, yeah, okay, we can land there. Let's get the mountain rescue team in now and then we'll take a closer look.

0: If the incident location isn't clear yet, or if the report isn't clear about what's actually going on, then we have to rely on getting more information. Because we respond as soon as the alarm goes off and don't wait until we have all the information.
1: But we've been able to narrow it down pretty well. It's over there in the Schönfeldgraben Gully. So the descent is there along this line, and over there, roughly at the crossing, is where he fell.
0: Things go through your mind as you approach the scene. 40 meters is high, and you almost have to assume he didn't survive.

0: How old are you?
1: 44.
0: How about here? Does that hurt?
1: No, it feels more like it's bruised. I've never broken anything before, but it doesn't feel like anything's broken.
0: You two aren't together? You weren't out together?
2: Yes, we were out together.
0: Why did he fall?
2: I think he slipped.
0: He was lying in a dry riverbed, on some rocks. It was about 30 to 40 meters down. When you see him lying there in a pool of blood, you expect the worst.
2: It's possible, Benjamin, that you might feel a little lightheaded. Kind of like when you've had too many drinks, okay? But the pain should start to ease up.
3: Okay. Yeah?
2: Benjamin, let me know when you start noticing it, okay?
1: Yes.
2: Are you feeling anything yet? You were really lucky.
1: Yeah, I think so too.
2: Were you wearing a helmet?
1: No.
0: The patient was lucky. It looks like he has no serious injuries. When we arrived at the scene, we could see that the patient was responsive and could move a little. That put our minds at ease a bit right away. Where can we touch you? You'll have to grit your teeth a little anyway. His right side is hurting him quite a bit.
1: It doesn't really matter.
0: Quick and painless. Your pelvis, does that hurt?
1: No, just a little bit there on my stomach. But other than that, I'm okay.
0: Okay, then one, two, three. How's the pain now? Better, right?
1: Yeah.
0: You'll be feeling a little tired by now.

0: good. One, two, three.
1: Fast an, Grutze, fix! Schleicht euch!
2: Da haben wir nur ein paar Sekunden gehabt, dass wir den Patienten schützen.
0: We only had a few seconds to protect the patient and ourselves too. In that unfortunate incident, it was hikers who triggered it. They just couldn't resist looking down. They strayed a little off the trail and set off the rockfall. That's no laughing matter.

0: He was so lucky. Crazy. If he'd hit his head on something, on a rock or something. He's lucky to be alive. Unbelievable. Did he go head over heels? But he wasn't wearing a helmet, was he? And who called for help?
1: There were two other people there. They came down, and one of them called for help because we didn't have cell service.

0: The patient was very lucky in this incident, despite the high fall.
1: It's actually like winning the lottery. To come through something like that unscathed, just to survive, is a stroke of luck.
0: Based on how things looked at first, we had expected to see some serious injuries.
1: Some people die because they land badly from a height of 1 meter.
0: Yeah, you could say he had a couple of guardian angels. Yes, thanks, Martin Mann. Have a chill day and see you soon.

0: bin der Josef. Ich bin
1: I'm Josef. I've been with the Mountain Rescue Service for 9 years. I'm from Ramsau, and luckily I work in Ramsau too. I work right across the street, which is of course ideal. I can leave work and get to the scene very quickly. I originally joined the Mountain Rescue Service because I'm a passionate mountaineer myself, and even if you're experienced, you're never immune to something happening. And then you're happy when someone is there to help. And this way, I can help others too. Yes, hello, this is Josef from the Ramsau Mountain Rescue Service. Did you just call for help? The initial dispatch report is always the first thing we receive. The cell phone rings, the initial report already says something like a friend has contacted us and that she's in contact with the patient in question via WhatsApp. Ah, so you're at home, okay, and you're in contact with him via WhatsApp.

0: Und das ist zunächst einmal ein bisschen vage.
1: It can be a bit vague at first. You don't really know what's going on yet, because if she's in contact with him but isn't there in person, and he isn't answering his cell phone, or you can't reach him,

0: that he was at the Blauausfutte and had crampons with him, I was actually able to narrow down the route he planned to take pretty precisely. The Hochkalter is about 2,600 meters high, Ramsau is at 600 meters, so the elevation gain from the valley to the summit is just under 2,000 meters. The elevation gain you have to cover there is quite significant. And he's on the glacier, right? In that case, it wasn't until I received that call that I was really sure the person was in our service area and needed help. Ramsau 7 Dispatch Center requesting a helicopter. The Hochkalter is listed as a 5-hour hike from the valley. That means 5 hours of pure walking time for an averagely fit mountaineer. Of course, there are some who can do it much faster, and there are plenty who take much longer. It depends on the individual. Did Raphael check in?
1: Am Funk oder was?
0: Seven, five, copy that.
2: The sky is clear all the way up. The summit of the Hochkalter is shrouded in clouds, but otherwise you can see in every direction. I looked through my binoculars and didn't spot anything. I'm going to get ready now, so I'll be on standby if you need me.
0: So Raphael just checked in. He's the owner of the Blauausfutte. He's also a member of our mountain rescue team. Like the rest of us, he gets the dispatch notification and of course immediately realizes, okay, this is an incident in his area. Yeah, that works. Get yourself ready and let us know when you're at the landing site.
2: All right.
0: At the same time, though, more air rescuers have arrived at our station and they're also getting ready to fly, so there's some backup. We weren't sure whether the first flight would work or if we'd need more people. Of course, it's ideal to have Raphael on site because he knows the mountain like no one else. He practically grew up at the Blauausfutte. That's obviously very, very valuable, especially since he's a trained mountain guide. It really doesn't get any better than that.
2: So the Blauausfutte, with me as a member of the Mountain Rescue Service, can be considered a sort of branch office. Especially when a serious rescue operation or a serious accident happens here, time is of the essence, and that's when it really helps to be on the scene quickly. I'm Raphael Hang, and I was born and raised in Ramsau. As a kid, you realize that your dad is with the Mountain Rescue Service, and then you think to yourself, when I get older, I'll join too and do the same job.
0: This could get really interesting. Raphael Hang says the glacier is still clear, but the summit of the Hochkalter is shrouded in fog.

0: Does Raphael have any belay gear with him? Did you bring a drill, Lucas?
1: I did.
0: A drill?
1: And I have quick drill pitons.
0: Raphael was going to take the helicopter to locate the scene. He wanted to see where it was and then, ideally, pick up the patient right away and fly straight down to the valley. That was the plan.

People used to access the Blaueis Glacier quite often, so there were a lot of difficult missions there. The most difficult one I can remember was the one where Peter Hildebrand, the former head of operations for the Ramsau Mountain Rescue Service, lost his life. I think I was about 14 at the time, and I went with my father, who was still working with the Mountain Rescue Service.

service at the time, to about halfway up the Blaueis Glacier, carrying some gear. All I remember is that in the end, they had to call the Berchtesgaden Mountain Rescue Service as backup, because the operation had gotten out of hand. Peter fell in thick, foggy conditions, and since I knew my way around up there pretty well, even as a kid, I went up with the neighboring rescue team, and I kind of showed them the way.

0: ist kein Spielzeug und auch kein
1: The mountain isn't a toy, nor is it a gym. People tend to forget that. Things happen up there, sometimes things that aren't so pleasant. And you should keep that in mind when you head up a mountain like that, that things can sometimes get a little out of hand.
2: I'm Lucas Wurm, I'm 37 years old and I work as a chimney sweep. I think I joined the Mountain Rescue Service in 2001. It's been a while. I'm an air rescuer and I'm part of the canyoning team, a specialized unit. I think there's a general mindset today, it's a modern one, that you can achieve anything you want. But that doesn't matter to the mountain, or rather the mountain doesn't care. There are situations where, no matter how strong-willed you are, external circumstances won't let you do what you want.
3: Okay, got it.

0: Maybe you could let two air rescuers know that we're bringing up more manpower since the weather's getting worse and worse.
1: Two air rescuers are ready to go. Should they bring any additional equipment?
0: I have a drill, three bolts and a 30-meter rope. Yeah, the clouds make things really unpredictable. I mean, clouds aren't a big deal right now, except for the helicopter, because it means the helicopter can't get to where it would have gone before. If we can reach the person by air, then someone can do it. Raphael Hahn could have handled that on his own. But now we know that the fog line is dropping, and it's likely we'll have to get there by land, which will take longer.

0: Yes.
1: Hello.
2: Are you looking for someone?
1: Yes. You aren't by any chance the ones we're looking for.
2: Are you looking for a person on their own?
1: Did you see anything?
2: In the glass here, if you look down in the top left corner.
1: Uh-huh. So on the rock or still on the ice?
2: On the ice. He was already way up in that corner where the gap between the snow and the rock is.
1: When was that?
2: About an hour and a half ago.
0: Okay.
2: At the very top of the glass here, right on the edge.
1: Okay. All right, then let's take a look.
0: Ramsau
1: 7 to 7-3.
2: Ramsau 7, listening.
1: So I'm descending from the Hochkalter to the saddle. Visibility is 5 meters. It's raining. There were 3 eyewitnesses at the Hochkalter. They noticed a person right at the edge crevasse about 1 to 1.5 hours ago, who had been there for ages. That's probably the person we're looking for, and I'm heading toward him now.
3: He's now descending from the summit of the Hochkalter into the glacier's saddle. That section isn't secured. He's lucky he knows the area well, but on the descent in bad weather, I wouldn't be so sure. I mean, I wouldn't be sure that I could find the right path right away. Yeah, and it's not a good idea to slip there. You just fall. I don't know how many hundred meters.

We got off below the break in the Blue Ice Glacier and are climbing up to Raphael. It's that slope over there. We got off our skis at this rocky break in the glacier and then made our way onto the upper glacier field. It gets as steep as 50 degrees further up. It's an easy run on skis.

0: Alexander?
1: Ja, hier.
2: Okay.
0: Okay, stay where you are. Ramsau 7 to 7-3.
3: Ramsau 7, copy that.
0: I'm at the glacier saddle. I'm in voice contact with him.
3: Okay, check in again when you're with him.
0: Okay, I'll do that. I'm going to place a couple of pitons so we can secure him. He's right at the edge of the crevasse.
3: Two more of our rescue team members are on their way. They got off at a different location. They're below the Blaueis Glacier where they were dropped off, and they're now making their way up. Ideally, they'll all meet up there. Then we'll have three mountain rescuers on site for one patient. As it stands now, the helicopter can't fly any higher. That means the mountain rescuers and the person we're searching for will

0: still have to descend on foot.
1: So, Alex.
2: I'm going to throw you a rope now, and you'll use it to secure yourself, okay?
0: He's being secured right now by our rescue team. He's apparently at the end of the glacier, at the edge crevasse. There's always a small crevasse between the glacier and the rock face above it. It's called the edge crevasse, and that's where he is right now.
3: Hi there. Hello. Are you cold? Do you have gloves? No gloves with you?
2: Lukas?
1: Yeah.
2: I'll be right there anyway. I'll stay over here on this side. I threw him a rope. I'll stay here on the rock side, and you come from the ice side.
3: Just stay right there. I'll take care of the rest.
0: Will we go up?
3: No, we're going down.
0: Okay. With the rope?
3: Yes, with the rope. Fresh off the production line. He was hypothermic. His face was blue. His hands were cold. He was huddled there in a 30 by 30 centimeter space. He was digging into the snow with his bare hands and didn't even dare to take off his backpack to put on some extra clothes. So he was just sitting there in a sweat-soaked T-shirt. How long have you been standing here?
0: 3.5 hours.
3: 3.5? So I'm going to connect us up now.
0: Okay, will you lower me down then?
3: I'll lower you. We'll rappel down together.
0: This is really embarrassing.
3: Don't think about that for now. Let's focus on getting down. You can feel embarrassed later. But you really don't need to. I can tell you that right now. I've been in situations where I got stuck too.
2: You should never underestimate a crevasse like that. It's often a black hole, and you really don't want to know how deep it is. And as far as the width, it's often a bit tricky too. If it's just a meter or so, then you can jump across it somehow. But at the Blaueis Glacier, it was 5-6 meters wide. And you couldn't reach the other side by jumping. So he was also quite lucky. A few meters further to the left, that ice surface would have been thinner. You have to be careful there, because with a crevasse like that at the edge, more ice can melt away, and then it's hollowed out underneath, which you can't see from above, and then you might break through.
3: Okay, it's secure now. All right, let's climb down. Everything okay? Have you ever rappelled before?
0: Yeah, I'm a climber too.
3: Then you know how it works. It'll be fine. Careful. Let's make sure we're heading. No, that's fine. The direction's right. Just straight down, not too far to the left.
2: Yes, especially in the upper section of the Blaueis Glacier. There's a major risk of slipping or tripping. You could slide down the steep snow or ice field all the way to that central barrier, that rock belt, and seriously injure yourself there, just like what happened to Peter Hildebrand back then.
3: What do you think?
0: Yeah, steep.
3: Do you think we can make it?
0: What?
3: Is it doable? Can we go down there?
0: I don't know.
3: Take a look.
0: Do you have a second ice axe?
3: No, unfortunately not.
0: I'm feeling a little shaky right now.
3: Then just stay right there. From my own experience, I'd say it's easier to climb up than to descend the same terrain. So if you're going on mountain hikes alone, where you don't have any gear for rappelling or anything like that, then you really should think carefully about whether you'll be able to climb back down that spot. I think that's exactly what he overlooked that day. But as I said, it was a good thing he didn't try to descend. You can sit on your backpack.
0: And then slide down?
3: No, no, just sit on it. The backpack will protect you against the cold ground. Then you can sit there for a bit. You're strapped in here.
0: Yeah, it's fine right now. I'm just stretching a bit.
3: Good. Move around. Circle your arms.
0: That was quite an action-packed mission. I wouldn't have thought so. Just goes to show, when the helicopter can't get up there...
4: Best
3: to stay below it.

0: dann eher, ich schätze mal, 2,5 Stunden oder so dauert.
1: I'd say it took us about 2.5 hours or so to get through the roughest part. The good thing was that the further down we went and the rockier it got, the better he was able to work with me. So you could tell that he was warming up again and that the terrain suited him better. And by the end he was walking completely normally. That was good for us.
0: Das war gut für uns.

0: Yeah, servus, grüß dich.
1: Yeah, hi, this is Josef again. They're on their way down right now, so I think they'll be at the station within the next quarter of an hour. Feel free to stop by.

0: Hi.
1: Hi, I'm Yosef. We spoke on the phone. Hi.
0: Hi. I'm probably way too early.
1: No, no, not at all. The first ones are just arriving. I don't know when the others will get here. Yeah, well, everything went well.
0: Yes, thank goodness. He actually said, well, he was able to text me, but he couldn't reach anyone. He couldn't call anyone. I couldn't call him. It was all a bit...
1: Did you try a WhatsApp call?
0: No, actually not. Because every time I sent a message, it didn't go through. And then I couldn't... Ah. Hello. Oh.

0: He was actually a good climber. You could tell that on the way down. He was moving well. This wasn't his first time doing this.
1: Wenn wir dann herunten waren, hat das schon nochmal rekapituliert, dass
2: When we got back down, he told us again, he'd simply gone too far, and he doesn't normally do that. But on that particular day, he did. And he was also aware that if he'd tried to descend, it might have ended badly.
1: Eventuell schlecht ausgeht, genau.
2: Ja.
1: Genau.
3: That's a crucial point for us. In the vast majority of cases during a mission like this, we fly up. Then someone goes down, gives you a harness, back up in the helicopter, and off we go. It's a 10-minute job, and then it's done. Today it took so long because we couldn't fly. Conditions were also getting worse and worse. The fog was coming down lower and lower.
0: Yeah, that was bad timing.
2: If you find yourself in a situation you can't get out of on your own on the mountain, or if it's becoming clear that things could go badly if you try, the most sensible thing to do is definitely to stay put and call emergency services. People often call emergency services for reasons that aren't that urgent, so you shouldn't hesitate to do so when you're on the mountain. So was this a difficult mission for you guys?
4: Yeah.

0: I'm glad you're doing well.
1: Cheers to you being alive.
0: Yep, I'm learning. Thank you very much.
2: Have a nice evening, everyone, and enjoy your meal.
1: Same to you.
0: Hi. Bye, everyone.
1: It'll be fine.
3: It'll all be over by the time you get married.
4: War halt ein herausfordernder, aber positiver Einsatz.
3: That was a challenging but successful mission. That's what we're here for. We can definitely be proud that it worked out that way. I mean, as I said, there could have been 1,000 reasons why it wouldn't have gone so well. Yeah.

0: Meet your tomato.
1: Instagram è fondamentale.
2: Instagram is essential. That's our storefront.
0: Eat your veggies where they grow.
3: I want farming to reconnect food with its origins.
0: In Italy, young startup farmers are setting trends. So, is it worth it farming again?
3: It was the best decision of our life.
0: Italy's new farmers. In 30 minutes.
4: This is DW News Live.
0: What's new? We'll tell you.
5: We are happy that we are back home.
0: What's the story? We have it.
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0: What's it to you?
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0: Climate Refugees starts August 22nd on DW.
11: This is DW News and these are our top stories. At least 16 people have been killed and dozens more injured in Russian airstrikes on Kyiv and the surrounding region. Ukraine's President Volodymyr Zelensky said residential buildings, a school, a children's hospital and a kindergarten were damaged in the attack. He's once again called on allies to help stock up Ukraine's supplies of Patriot interceptor missiles to help defend against Russian attacks. The founder of China's Evergrande real estate group has been sentenced to life in prison by a Chinese court. Hui Kanyang pleaded guilty to several charges in April, including fraud, bribery and embezzlement linked to his leadership of the property giant. Evergrande's collapse 5 years ago shook China's economy and the financial markets. Spanish police have cleared hundreds of migrants from a beach in the Spanish exclave of Ceuta. Many have been living in makeshift camps there since tens of thousands crossed over the border from Morocco last month. They're being moved to temporary shelters, with Spain's government under pressure to deal with the influx of people.
12: US President Donald Trump declares an economic D-Day on Iran. He's calling on all American allies to join him and threatening to punish anyone who does business with Tehran. But will economic warfare be any more effective than the military campaign on which he's already spent billions, especially for a country that has shrugged off decades of

sanctions. Also on the day, US national debt sets a massive new record, $40 trillion. That's a four with, count them, 13 zeros, and it's still rising. So who's to blame for America's runaway borrowing? And how dangerous is this debt mountain for the global economy?

0: I'm Phil Gale. Welcome to The Day. It's been 6 months since the United States and Israel declared war on Iran. What began as a little excursion for Donald Trump has become a liability for his administration, with no clear way out of the deadlock in the Strait of Hormuz. Diplomacy has stalled and the 60-day deadline for a peace deal has expired. Even the might of the US military has failed to subdue Iran, with officials in Tehran declaring this week that they are shifting to a fully offensive military posture. Now the US president says he wants to open a new front to try and force Tehran to capitulate, an all-out assault on Iran's economy. As usual, his post on social media was strident, but provided few details. It announced, in all caps, that what he called the most crushing economic operation ever taken against any country, and promised, in lowercase, economic warfare on an unprecedented scale. He also threatened what he called tremendous economic consequences for any country or business providing Iran with any type of lifeline. This, the president proclaimed, would be an economic D-Day, and he called on all of the US's allies to stand with America to isolate and defeat what he called the Iran threat. Well, Tehran's response was dismissive. Foreign Minister Abbas Araghchi also took to social media, where he rejected Donald Trump's economic D-Day threat, calling it a diversion from America's own crisis of unprecedented debt and surging interest costs. Mr. Araghchi went on to say that doubling down on failed US policies would only bring further defeat and stir hostility amongst Iranians. Miad Maliki is a senior fellow with the Foundation for Defense of Democracies. He formerly worked at the US Treasury Department, where he played a leading role in devising a sanctions strategy against the Iranian regime. Welcome back to The Day. How seriously are you taking the president's threats of economic warfare on an unprecedented scale against Iran?
1: Well, thanks for having me. I would take it seriously. I think countries, jurisdictions, companies that have any type of trade with Iran, outside Iran, they should be taking it seriously. United States retains enormous leverage over the international financial system. It's dollar clearing, insurance markets, shipping services, technology, access to the U.S. market. These are important issues for corporations and companies that touch points with Iran. And, you know, Iran can, I would say, survive individual sanctions, but it has done for decades now under sanctions. But I think what's going to change here is the enabling networks and jurisdictions. And you saw the UAE's decision to halt trade with Iran right before this announcement by President Trump. That's almost very important. That shows that the diplomatic engagements by this administration is being fruitful. And you have some of these countries that are being affected by Iran's escalation and the closure of the Strait of Hormuz, making the decision that they need to join the U.S. and others to put pressure on Iran to be serious about talks or bringing Iran to the point of facing domestic economic collapse to the point that they would change their behavior.
0: Okay, so if I understand you correctly, the president's wrath is more likely to fall and have an effect on those companies doing business with Iran rather than Iran itself, because Iran, of course, is already one of the most sanctioned countries in the world.
1: That's absolutely right. So Iran has been subject to, I would say, the most comprehensive U.S. economic sanctions. And it's not just the U.S. It's also their international sanctions, their other countries that they have their own unilateral sanctions against Iran. It's really the enforcement of sanctions that would make things different, and they would have significant

0: significant effect when they're enforced. That's what Treasury Department has been doing under the second term of Trump administration, as the first Trump administration did. But remember, President Trump came to the office after about 4 years of Biden administration, who had a different approach with Iran, and sanctions weren't enforced. So enforcing those sanctions are effective, but it takes time for those sanctions to show their effect in Iran. And what President Trump is doing here and his administration is to get some of these jurisdictions to enforce sanctions domestically, such as what UAE did. And that's going to have a very quick turn effect on Iran, because it would really cut off on Iran's ongoing trade, some of which is already affected by the U.S. naval blockade. But for example, UAE-Iran commerce and trade happens really outside the reach of the blockade in the Persian Gulf. Now, this UAE's decision to cut off trade and commerce with Iran is really expanding the scope of the effect of the blockade to inside the Persian Gulf.
1: I want to come back to the issue of those companies doing business with Iran in just a moment. First, though, let's talk about the Iranian reaction. The Iranians say they've become very skilled at circumventing sanctions. They're still there, despite Donald Trump saying that he's obliterated them. How true and how skillful are they at getting around these American-imposed sanctions?
0: They're very, very good at evading sanctions. These are sanctions, as I mentioned, that have been in place for many years. Every single U.S. president since 1979 has imposed some form of economic sanctions against Iran. You know, for example, when it comes to oil, they rely on shadow fleet, ship-to-ship transfers, spoof locations, changing ownership. For financial transactions, they rely on exchange houses, informal hawalas, networks that really fall outside the formal financial system. They've been doing it for many years, but I think what's changing here right now is the enforcement of secondary sanctions, but also diplomatic engagements that would push some of these jurisdictions to domestically go after these networks that Iran uses to bypass sanctions.
1: Okay, but Iran has some big customers for its oil, including China and India. Do you expect them to fall in line with Donald Trump's edict if it does actually come to anything?
0: And that's where the challenge is. India, I think they, I don't know if they're actually still purchasing oil from Iran, but China has been purchasing over 90% of Iran's oil. Now, the U.S. naval blockade has really affected the flow of oil out of Iran. It arguably is down to zero, the oil that is leaving the Persian Gulf out of Iran's Khark Island. However, Iran has a significant amount of oil that it has already moved out of the Persian Gulf prior to the blockade and when the blockade was paused. And that oil is sitting in international waters. And the Chinese small refineries, teapot refineries, are purchasing that oil. It used to be about 1.5 to 2 million barrels a day that they were purchasing. I've seen reports that has dropped because U.S. Treasury Department sanctioned some of these teapot refineries. Now, you know, the Chinese government might not be fully on board with U.S. economic sanctions against Iran, but the private sector in China, they still want to have access to U.S. dollar accounts. They still want to trade with U.S. and Western companies. So they'll take their own decisions when it comes to compliance with sanctions. And I've seen that actually changing kind of some of the effect on the ground in China.
1: Except that we have seen that China won't stand for this sort of bullying. We've seen President Trump impose his tariffs and China say, well, we can play that game as well. So he starts tackling or targeting big Chinese companies. Beijing's not going to just sit back and let that happen.
0: No, and I think we're reaching that point. Now, you know, when it comes to Iran, let's not forget, we're talking about Iran here, and there are two lifelines, economic lifelines that Iran has. One is UAE, one is China. UAE, apparently, reportedly, they're cutting off ties with Iran. That's going to have a very significant effect very quickly. China is the buyer of oil and generates revenue for Iran, but U.S. economic sanctions have really made it very hard for Iran to repatriate the revenue from China. So, but here's another thing with China. China is actually being affected, their economy being affected by the closure of the Strait of Hormuz. So they might make some decisions that would be aligned with President Trump's approach with Iran. I'm hoping that would be the case, that they would use diplomatic influence they have with Iran to pressure the Iranian regime to stop escalating and maybe coming back to the table to negotiate. However, at the same time, you're right. I mean, China has posed a challenge to President Trump, not just on Iran front, but also on Russia front.
1: Let's finish with Iran's ability to withstand this. The country is in crisis, soaring inflation, international isolation, unemployment, infrastructure damage, and of course, the US blockade. How much more can it take?
0: Well, Iran's economy, as you said, has already absorbed enormous pressure. I mean, looking at the inflation rate, unemployment rate, the domestic production capacity has dropped. But let's just focus on the government, because we're dealing with the government here in this case, a government that is controlling the state of economy very closely. They have about 40% of their revenue coming from oil, about 60% from taxation. We have the central bank governor in Iran and Iran's president both coming out acknowledging that those sources of revenue have been completely degraded or disrupted. So when time comes and regime is going to have to pay salaries and pay for its operations, it's going to face some significant challenges because domestic production has dropped significantly. So that's going to affect their taxation. They had to shut down the internet when they had the uprising in Iran. That really affected their e-commerce. So that's going to affect their taxation or tax revenue. And oil they can't sell. Central bank governor in Iran said they're selling no oil right now. That's going to have another effect on their revenue generation. So what I'm saying is going to be a determining factor is when the government of Iran is going to face this difficult decision of choosing between paying government salaries and RGC and fighter salary versus engaging in talks with the U.S. and buying themselves some time through some form of relief.
1: That's a fascinating analysis, and we thank you for it. Miad Maliki from the Foundation for Defense of Democracies. U.S. national debt has hit a record of $40 trillion. Government borrowing is rising at a historic pace, and that's raising concerns about the state of America's finances. 10 years ago, national debt was under $20 trillion. That figure has surged over the past decade, with spikes during the COVID-19 pandemic. In the last year alone, it grew by $3 trillion, despite President Trump's promises to bring spending under control. According to the Peter G. Peterson Foundation, which monitors U.S. national debt, that new figure, $40 trillion, equates to almost $120,000 of debt for every person in the United States. I'm hoping Wendy Edelberg will help us make sense of all those zeros. She's a principal at the geopolitical consulting firm West Exec Advisors. She's also a former chief economist at the Congressional Budget Office, which provides economic data to U.S. lawmakers. So welcome to DW. We are used to governments talking in massive numbers, but $40 trillion in debt sounds like an awful lot, is it?
2: Well, it is. The number that's actually more relevant to the way the debt affects the U.S. economy and the global economy is actually debt held by the public. That's a smaller figure, around $32 trillion. But I can't really wrap my head around what the difference is between $32 trillion and $40 trillion. So we can just stick with the fact that it's a very large number.
1: Okay. It's massive and rising, but is that necessarily a problem?
2: What it means is that we are paying higher interest rates than we would otherwise. It means we have less private investment in the United States than we would otherwise. And so we have a smaller economy and somewhat lower incomes. I wouldn't think of it as each individual in the U.S. has an obligation of something on the order of $120,000. I appreciate the Peterson Foundation's math, but it's not just this generation that has to bear the cost of that debt. It's all future generations. So you want to think about all of the income that we don't just have today, but the income that we're going to have going forward for many decades to come. And if you think of it that way, yes, we can clearly support the financing of this debt. We are a very rich country, and all projections suggest that we will remain a rich country. So we can pay the interest on this. We clearly, over any reasonable planning horizon, are in no danger of defaulting unless our politicians choose to. It would be a choice. We are a rich country that can pay this interest without too much of a burden.
1: Okay, so no chance of a U.S. doing an Argentina in the 1970s?
2: Unless our I think there's a political risk, but not an inextricable link between the amount of federal borrowing that the U.S. government is doing and a risk of default. Our tax revenue as a share of GDP in the U.S. is quite low relative to international standards. So even if we chose to completely balance our budget simply by increasing taxes, which would be an extraordinary choice only to do it on the revenue side, but even if we only chose to do it on the revenue side, taxes as a share of GDP would still be in the ballpark of where they are among rich OECD countries. So we clearly have the income to balance our budget if, for some reason, financial markets forced us to do so.
1: Okay, but and can it keep rising at this rate?
2: I mean, it can't forever. At some point, we will push interest rates into such levels and reduce private investment in the U.S. to such levels that it will start putting strains on our economy. That's nowhere in the planning horizon. There's no reason why this is an urgent crisis. Right. It is simply year after year making us poorer than we need to be.
1: It's really interesting the way you've put that, because this is we think, looking at all these zeros, this is maths, but it's not maths. It's politics, where the US has chosen to accrue this debt and deal with it through growth. Here in Europe, we've tended to go the other way and try to close that gap by shrinking the state and imposing austerity, and that's not something you see for the United States.
2: Oh, it is very much politics. We in the United States keep showing election after election that there's a lot of federal spending that we really value. We value federal spending on healthcare. We value federal spending on support for the elderly. And, you know, along with discretionary spending on both non-defense and defense programs, we value that spending. We don't want to tax ourselves to pay for it. So instead of using well-designed tax policy, we go a more costly route and we finance all of that federal spending with borrowing. International financial markets seem to be, you know, persistently keen to lend us this money, but at ever-rising interest rates that we can bear, but it is a political choice to finance all of this spending through this less transparent way of bearing the cost, a cost that's borne not just across people in the United States in a way that's not incredibly salient, but a way that's borne across generations. Doing it through well-designed tax policy, that's just politically a lot harder. People can see taxes a lot better than they can see the financial costs of financing spending through borrowing.
1: Okay. The dollar, of course, is the world's primary reserve currency. You seem quite sanguine about the all these zeros. So presumably the rest of the world that depends on the dollar, they're not looking at this and saying, well, maybe somebody somewhere should do something.
2: again, I don't want to suggest that there are no economic consequences to this. I think one of the reasons that interest rates are as high as they are in the US is because of all of this borrowing that we've done. So

0: when potential lenders to the U.S. government are thinking about whether or not they want to buy Treasury bonds in the next auction or on the secondary market next week, they may well say, you know what, I need to get a higher interest rate if I'm going to be willing to do that. I think that that's an economic cost. The question is, do I think that's a crisis? No. And I think that this can go on. Now, the risk, again, is politicians. The risk is, do financial markets say that U.S. politicians are not trustworthy, that we might do something silly like say that some foreign bondholders shouldn't actually get interest payments the way was floated in the first Trump administration? Do we say, you know what, we're not going to raise the debt ceiling and just see what happens if we miss a payment or two and just test bond markets? But those are political choices. And those are risks that I am very sure that bondholders, you know, and major financial institutions around the world are thinking very closely about as they decide whether or not they want to lend to the U.S. government.
1: So with that in mind, finally, help us debunk a myth that keeps popping up on the internet, which is that China owns so much U.S. debt that if it chose to call it in or sold it off cheap, it could tank the U.S. economy. True or false?
0: It might have been somewhat true years ago when holdings in China were not just much larger, but much larger just share of total federal debt outstanding. It's now less true. China's holdings have come down a fair bit. So if China were to, and I think that this would be absurd for China to do because it would hurt them economically, but if China were to very abruptly sell all of its holdings of U.S. treasuries, yes, that would no doubt push up interest rates, probably enough to pull in other buyers who would say, you know what, we'll hold the debt if China won't. I think the real risk is whether China were to do that and that were to spook markets. Why is China doing that? Is this a Cold War of sorts? Is this a new era of global financial instability? So I think the why would matter as to whether or not that would actually create a crisis.
1: That's very clear. Thank you so much for joining us. Wendy Edelberg from WestExec Advisors. Thank you. German prosecutors are seeking the extradition of a second suspect in the Nord Stream sabotage case. The Ukrainian national was arrested in Croatia on Wednesday, while the first suspect, a former Ukrainian army officer, was formally charged in July. Germany believes the explosions that severed the underwater gas pipelines between Germany and Russia were ordered by a Ukrainian state agency. The attack came just months after Moscow's full-scale invasion of Ukraine.
2: Croatian police detained Volodymyr Z on a European arrest warrant. Germany issued the warrant for his alleged role in sabotaging the Nord Stream pipelines.
3: Based on the current state of the investigation, we believe he's one of the suspected divers who attached the explosives to the gas pipelines. The man was also briefly detained in Poland last September, but the Polish courts rejected extradition at that time.
2: That ruling strained relations between Warsaw and Berlin. It found that German authorities lacked jurisdiction and suggested the Nord Stream sabotage could be viewed as an act carried out by Ukraine in the course of defending itself in war. But now Germany might get a second chance at prosecuting Volodymyr Z.
3: Courts in Croatia will decide on the extradition and its admissibility. The accused, of course, has the right to appeal. Whether such a decision can be reached always depends on the individual case. It's impossible to make any predictions about the time frame.
2: For his part, Volodymyr Z, who is a trained diver, has openly talked about his involvement in the Nord Stream attack. In fact, the reason he was in Croatia was to consult Hollywood actor and director Sean Penn, who is there filming a movie about the Nord Stream attack. Volodymyr Z's lawyer says his client is innocent.

0: My client has in no way caused any damage or committed any criminal offence that would ultimately have resulted in damage to Germany's critical infrastructure, as the German government claimed. Nothing has changed. He's innocent.
1: But innocent or guilty, before Volodymyr Z faces charges in Germany, Croatia's judicial system will first have to decide on his extradition.
2: And that was the day. You'll find more online on YouTube and other social media at DW News. And you can follow me at Phil Gale. Have a good day. Bye-bye.

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1: Instagram è fondamentale.
2: Instagram is essential. That's our storefront.
0: Eat your veggies where they grow.
3: I want farming to reconnect food with its origins.
0: In Italy, young startup farmers are setting trends. So, is it worth it farming again?
3: It was the best decision of our life.
0: Italy's new farmers. Next.
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0: What's new? We'll tell you.
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0: What's the story? 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
0: What's it to you?
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0: In-depth stories and issues that are being discussed across the continent. DW News Africa. In 60 minutes.

0: The first comedy club in Palestine wants to unite people, overcoming the borders they face every day with laughter.
1: We share the same issues.
0: Their journey takes them all the way to London. And then comes the horrific Hamas attack.
2: We feel very complicated, but we must go and make a comedy show.
0: Humor during a state of emergency. Palestine Comedy Club starts September 4th on DW.

In the mountains around Genoa, two friends set out on a mission to bring farming in their region back to life. The terrain here is difficult, and many farmers have already thrown in the towel.

0: they're not the only young people moving back to the countryside and farming life. Italy's main farmers association says a historic return is taking place. So, what's motivating this new generation of farmers? And why are they switching careers? Davide Moro and Matteo Rizzitano can't drive all the way to their field in the hills behind Genoa. So they must travel the last 200 meters on foot. The fence keeps wild boars from the nearby forest out. They can destroy an entire harvest. Both men had stable jobs in Genoa at a car body shop. Davide worked in sales, Matteo in administration. During the COVID lockdown, though, they decided to take a chance together.
1: I was in because it was a shared decision. I'd never have done it on my own.
2: One day he looked me in the eye and said, "Let's get out of here. Let's go independent and start a farm." And that's exactly what we did. Now, 4 years on, we know it was the best decision of our lives.
0: In Genoa, they'd missed being up close with nature. Up here in the mountains, they first had to reclaim the land from the wilderness.
2: This land was abandoned, full of blackberry bushes and dead trees. We started with heaps of energy. We had to clear a fair bit of land. That's how it all began.
0: Europe's farmers are growing older. However, Italy's Farmers Association has enjoyed steady growth over the past 10 years. But why is that? EU subsidies don't seem to be the reason.
1: The European Union does put in a lot of money. But to be honest, that doesn't really help us here. The funding requirements are extremely hard for us to meet. We've often said, if we can't manage it, nobody can.
0: The problem is that funding mainly goes to farms that have been handed down within families. Davide and Matteo's farm is a brand new startup on small plots of land. Those factors leave them firmly outside the system. The next field is 6 kilometers away. They didn't inherit a farm, which means they had to buy the land. Liguria has large blocks of abandoned agricultural land. Many areas have grown wild again. For these two friends, it provided an opportunity to purchase the fields cheaply. The second field again sits on a steep slope. It's another plot that doesn't lend itself well to large-scale industrial farming. Farming this land required them having to painstakingly clear it and prepare it. The farming newcomers want to grow their vegetables as naturally as possible, without chemical fertilizers or pesticides. With no formal farming background, they're having to teach themselves everything.
2: We try a lot of things each year, and we mess up a lot too. We try to learn from our mistakes for the next year.
0: The way this new generation is using digital media makes them different. They call their approach Farming 2.0, combining traditional knowledge with new ideas. They both took agricultural courses in Genoa, but they learn a lot online. The benefits of mulching, for instance.
1: This is mulch. We learned about it online because it's apparently not something people used here in the past. It's incredibly helpful. Mulch keeps moisture in the soil and protects the roots from the sun. That's super important. These tomatoes have never been watered.

0: but not once. The mulch held the moisture so well that they survived the drought. That's how we're combining old farming knowledge with modern techniques. Thanks to social media, we're able to learn really fast. Instead of reading two books, a few short videos are enough.
1: And it's not just learning happening online. They're also selling their vegetables on the internet. Customers can meet their tomatoes on Instagram and Facebook before the food is packed into vegetable boxes. It means their tomatoes are not just simple supermarket products. They come with a story.
0: Instagram is essential. That's our storefront. We don't have a physical store right now, but we show everything we do live every day. It's like having a camera on us all the time. Honestly, without Instagram,
2: we wouldn't be the men we are today.
1: Their charm and use of digital tools has them gaining ever more customers. COVID helped too in the beginning. As two adventurous guys trying to become farmers in the Genoese mountains, they attracted a following from people watching at home. About 500 kilometers south on the outskirts of Rome. Many fields here have been abandoned too. Rome had large agricultural estates even in ancient times. During industrialization, however, many of those fell into disuse. One person trying to revive farming around Rome is Giacomo Lepri. Giacomo didn't inherit a farm either. He fought the city of Rome until it finally leased land to him. Today, he's president of the Cooperativa Agricola Coraggio, the Brave Farmers Cooperative. He studied humanities and has a degree in anthropology. Like many young Italians, though, he struggled to find work after his graduation. He began by working on a farm, then decided to change tack.
2: When I told my parents I wanted to become a farmer, they were obviously concerned. They said, "You went to college. You always had good grades. You did well at university." They came around in the end, though.
1: Youth unemployment in Italy stands at around 20%. But Giacomo's work is labor-intensive as he focuses on organic farming.
2: It's extremely difficult to start a new agricultural business, but new startups could help solve the unemployment problem. If we're to do that, we need more recognition and stronger support from the government.
1: He wants policymakers to support career changers more through loans and training programs. Italy is already doing more for young farmers than many other European countries. The cooperative fought for and got 22 hectares from the city of Rome. None of its members ever imagined they'd become farmers. Farming came with a pretty poor reputation, according to their parents and grandparents. Now, though, young people are once again picking up the profession. Federico has been a member of the cooperative for over 4 years.
0: Back then, I was working with my father in the textile industry. Just for fun, two friends and I applied for a grant and started a small farming project. None of us had owned land or even had grandparents with land. We were city kids. That's how we started. We all loved it, so we kept going.
1: The sense of meaningfulness in their work, so close to nature, keeps them going. That's how Beatrice feels about it, too. She was used to working in a very different field, luxury fashion. She came into the co-op as a customer, did some training, and ultimately quit her old job.

0: Office life is extremely stressful. There are constant, how to put it, emergencies that aren't really emergencies. As soon as something goes wrong or a deadline approaches, the mood crashes. Here we deal with real disasters, real problems. But people react differently here. Instead of getting angry, they just roll up their sleeves and keep going.
1: The cooperative's fields hadn't been farmed in almost half a century, and a developer had wanted to build apartments and a supermarket on the overgrown land. Yet the cooperative, with their vision of urban agriculture, won out in the end. The property is also home to historic farmhouses, the Borghetto San Carlo, where the people who worked the land once lived. Today, Giacomo is the only first-generation founder still involved in the co-op. He's saved photos from the early days on his laptop, back when it was just him and a handful of friends fighting for access to some land. Land for young farmers was their slogan. Instead of simply squatting, they wanted an official lease for the land from the city in the hope of paving the way for others.
2: Many people said we'd never get Borghetto San Carlo through a public bidding process. It felt like we were challenging everyone who didn't believe in us. When I finally got to sign that contract, I felt like I'd hit the jackpot.
1: That was 2017. They cleared the fields, made them usable again, but the buildings at Borghetto were close to collapse, and the renovations dragged on. It would be spring 2023 before Rome's mayor handed the buildings over in person.
3: People are slowly starting to realize that in Italy, in Rome especially, but in other cities too, we've reached a critical point when it comes to land use. That's why certain green spaces absolutely must be protected. Farmers are becoming more and more important as guardians of biodiversity and nature. Maybe public authorities are finally beginning to understand that too.
1: At lunchtime, the cooperative gathers in the courtyard. Giacomo has done the cooking today, his second great passion alongside farming. Borghetto San Carlo is rented out for events like weddings, with catering included. It's an important extra source of income. No one gets rich from farming alone. Back in Genoa, Davide is out delivering vegetable boxes. Each one is put together individually based on the customer's wishes.
4: We saw their posts and stories on Instagram and got curious.
1: Meanwhile, at the company's base in northern Genoa, a local farmer drops off his products. Davide and Matteo named their company Ortobe, bee in the vegetable garden. By joining up to sell their produce, everyone in the network earns more.
2: Farming is going downhill. It's barely worth it anymore. But Ortobe has an upscale customer base, so you can still get good prices. You can't do it on your own anymore.
1: More than 10 farms now supply the network. Margherita and her husband Dani have also changed careers, having previously been musicians. But when everything shut down during COVID, they began raising sheep. Today, they're delivering yogurt and cheese.
4: We met a few years ago and had a lot of respect for each other as entrepreneurs. We've been lucky to be able to pair up professionals.

0: We started working together this year, and we hope the partnership will last a long time.
1: They can't provide large quantities from their small mountain plots. So to be able to still offer customers a wide range of products, they built a network of farmers and supporters. In 2023, Italy's Farmers Association Coldiretti honored their work with an award. At Borghetto San Carlo, staff are preparing vegetable boxes for customers. Giacomo knows how hard it is to survive as a farmer. In the early years, he even worked a second job. All of his former partners gave in. He stuck it out, though, and fought the city for better conditions for newcomers. Even so, he's convinced that being just a farmer isn't enough nowadays.
2: A small farmer taking care of the land and investing in biodiversity barely makes a profit. It only works if you take a broad approach, offering additional services like training or food service. It's simply not enough otherwise.
1: The cooperative also runs a small farm shop, which doubles as their office. Alessia spends a lot of time at the computer trying to secure grants. Today, she's filling out an application for an environmental award.
3: We don't just produce food. We also organize talks and training sessions. This Sunday, we're hosting a festival where we'll present different aspects of farming. A highlight will be a traditional music workshop, songs that connect to working in the fields. We'll also talk about agriculture while we prepare dishes made with our own produce.
1: Right next door, they're already preparing the pizza boards for the festival. Giacomo also runs a catering service that uses only regional, seasonal ingredients.
2: I want farming to reconnect food with its origins. Without farming, there's no cooking. And without cooking, there's no farming. I love to cook. If I didn't love food this much, I wouldn't put so much effort into growing it.
1: Now they're just hoping the weather holds and that enough people show up to secure the much-needed extra income. Back to Genoa. Matteo and Davide are especially proud that the Orto Bay brand is now able to supply to the region's best restaurants. Once a week, they drive east along the coast to Pieve Ligure on the Golfo Paradiso. Ligurian cuisine is famous not just for its fresh seafood, but also for its strong focus on fresh, seasonal vegetables. In Pieve Ligure, they supply restaurants like Ortica, Italian for nettle. There will be a wedding party here today.
4: Ciao ragazzi, buongiorno.
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1: As in the Italian slow food style, Marco Vischiola uses only local products from regional suppliers. Orto Bay delivers exactly the quality he wants for his dishes, which is why he's a member and supporter of their network.
6: We have to be clear. Without this next generation,

0: Many important Italian foods would simply disappear. Liguria is a region full of unique vegetable varieties, and Italy as a whole has truly special produce, like the Albenga artichoke, Tromboncino squash, and many different varieties of tomatoes. All of them deserve to be protected. If we want to protect the vegetables, we also have to protect the farms that grow them.
1: And that's how tromboncino squash with Genoa's famous pesto turns into an appetizer. Local sourcing and freshness matter so much at Ortica that the restaurant has its own vegetable garden, which Davide and Matteo tend to regularly. It isn't their land, but it's a welcome source of extra income. They're still investing all of their earnings back into Ortobè and remain reliant on support from their families. The recognition they receive pushes them to keep going.
2: I believe in it. We support each other in the network and keep making progress. It's always small steps, but we're moving forward. We don't earn a full salary yet, but we can see it's going in the right direction. Things have been steadily improving for 4 years now. There have been no major setbacks, and more people understand what we're doing.
1: The weekend arrives, and in Rome, the cooperative's end-of-summer festival is underway. For 15 euros, guests can help themselves to the buffet. All the ingredients have come from the co-op. Alessia works the cash register with the visitors bringing in the much-hoped-for extra income. Giacomo minds the pizza oven, which is built out of clay, sand, and straw from their own fields. With the challenges farming is facing, how does he see the future?
3: Some days are really hard. You ask yourself whether you could have done something else, or even wanted to. But the answer is always no. So we just keep going.
1: He's become a trailblazer in the fight for land. Because of his initiative, the city of Rome has chosen to give special support to young farmers in the future. Farming isn't the only thing that happens at Borghetto San Carlo. A green recreational space has also grown up around it, with a picnic area now open for everyone to use.
2: We're all from Rome. We live only about 20 minutes away, and we're really enjoying the day.
1: Do they miss the supermarket that was supposed to be built here?
3: A supermarket? That would have been a big loss. Green spaces like this, that everyone can use, are incredibly important.
1: Rome has plans to bring more agriculture back into the city in the future. Thanks to the cooperative's efforts, a city has rediscovered its ancient agricultural heritage. With some people still picnicking, a workshop is now underway at Borghetto San Carlo.

In the main hall, participants rehearse an old farmer's song about the olive harvest. The workshop is free to attend. Alessia from the cooperative organized it and secured cultural funding from the city of Rome. Now it's their hope that by combining tradition and modern ideas, small-scale farming can look forward to an especially long season.

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1: What's new? We'll tell you.
2: We are happy that we are back home.
1: What's the story? We have it.
3: Getting a visa is more difficult than finding gold, really.
1: What's it to you?
4: They have dreams for here and beyond for their future.
1: In-depth stories and issues that are being discussed across the continent. DW News Africa. In 30 minutes. Meet your tomato.
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1: In Italy, young startup farmers are setting trends. So, is it worth it farming again?
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1: Italy's new farmers. In 90 minutes.

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17: This is DW News, our top stories. Ukraine's President Zelensky appealed to allies for more interceptor missiles after a series of large-scale Russian strikes. At least 16 people were killed and dozens more injured after the latest barrage of Russian cruise missiles and drones hit Kyiv and the surrounding region. Kyiv's mayor declared Friday a day of mourning. Families are burying the victims of a deadly boat accident in Nigeria. Children were among the dozens of people who died when a boat capsized in Sokoto State in the northwest of the country. Eyewitnesses told news agencies that many of the passengers were working on local farms. Serious boat accidents are common in Nigeria due to overcrowding and lax enforcement of safety regulations. 20 migrants deported from the US have arrived in Liberia.

Here. The deportees are the first of a bigger program to send over 1,200 people to the West African nation. The scheme is one of many deals the US government has made with African countries to deport migrants to third countries as part of US President Trump's crackdown on immigrants.

0: A Tuesday morning in New York, not a cloud in the sky. A few minutes later, the world is different and has never been the same again. 25 years after 9/11.
1: The United States prior to this was very open, but I think 9/11 left us with the feeling that we were kind of an open target, and so everything tightened up.
2: Were we successful after spending a few trillion dollars on the war on terror? And who's winning?
0: The day that changed the world starts September 10th on DW.
3: U.S. and British media are reporting that Russians are withdrawing more and more cash from the country's banks amid fears that the Kremlin could soon seize deposits to fund its war in Ukraine. Already at the start of Moscow's full-scale invasion, Russians moved in large numbers to withdraw private savings. But now, recent data from Russia's central bank shows citizens are withdrawing rubles in record amounts. Media reports suggest the Kremlin's difficulties in dealing with Ukraine's intensifying drone attacks could be to blame, with more and more Russians feeling the direct effects of the war. Just this week, Russian media reported that more than 70% of service stations nationwide were out of fuel. We're joined now by Benjamin Hilgenstock. He is using, he's director of the Center for Geoeconomics and Resilience at KSE Institute. What do you make of these reports? Are Russians really afraid the government might confiscate their money?
4: They definitely seem to be concerned, and it is an option for the government to at some point turn to these deposits as a financing channel. We know that Russia's fiscal issues and its fiscal financing issues are getting worse and worse. I would think, though, that there are probably several intermediary steps before the Kremlin would turn to such a measure, because it is very, very disruptive, and it fundamentally undermines the confidence in the banking system. And a widespread banking crisis is certainly not something that Russia needs at this moment.
3: But in principle, what could Putin use additional funds for exactly?
4: So Russia currently has major issues to fund the budget and to fund the war. This year so far, the Ministry of Finance has basically mostly relied on the cash that the Treasury Department has on its account with commercial banks. But that's like selling the silver there. It's not a financing channel. It's something that you can do in extraordinary circumstances for some time, but at some point you run out of this cash. And the other financing channels are seriously constrained. Russia has had several failed auctions now to sell government debt to Russian banks, and as a result, canceled auctions then thereafter. This is generally not something that happens to great powers during a war. And of course, the sovereign wealth fund is increasingly depleted. So the financing options are finite, and therefore it is not unreasonable for Russian people to then think about what the Kremlin may turn to next. And this is certainly an option, although a very extreme one.
3: And given, you know, that there is this behavior among the public, what do these reports tell us about the state of Russia's economy?
4: So the Russian economy isn't doing particularly well, but that's new. That's not new, and it's also not extremely relevant directly for Russia's ability to continue the war. What is more important is the state of the Russian budget and the state of the Russian banking system, which has been the key financing channel for Russia throughout this war. And we see now that the banks have serious issues with liquidity, and they're no longer willing to buy government debt to the extent that they did before. This is what is behind the

0: canceled or failed auctions. And one of the key issues that banks have with liquidity is, in fact, that people are withdrawing cash for their accounts. The consequence has been for quite some time now that the central bank is supplying this additional liquidity to the banks to keep them stable and afloat, and that I think is what is going to continue at a heightened level before Russia will actually turn to the deposits of the Russian people.
1: Since the start of the war, we have seen many sanctions targeting Russia, especially coming from Europe. The goal was always to increase the pressure on Moscow to stop the war. You were a member of the International Working Group on Russian Sanctions. Do you think that they have proven effective so far?
0: They have certainly proven to be effective, not as effective as everyone basically on our side of this issue was hoping for. But, you know, Russia's fiscal issues are partially a result of sanctions on Russian energy, which have reduced budget revenues, but also sanctions on foreign investors' participation in the Russian debt market. And this is fundamentally what has pushed Russia in this unpleasant corner, because, you know, normal countries finance themselves by borrowing on the external market, meaning from international investors. Every emerging market or large emerging market in this world is doing this. Russia cannot do it because there are sanctions on US and European and other asset managers' involvement in Russian debt. And that fundamentally just leaves the domestic Russian financial system and Russian banks as the only buyers for this debt. And that, of course, means that you have a very different demand and supply situation. And now it is worth emphasizing that there are certain issues with the Russian budget that don't necessarily have to do with sanctions, but simply with the fact that Russia is waging a war of aggression against a neighboring country for several years. And that simply comes as a cost. But that this cost is more and more challenging to bear is partially also a result of sanctions.
1: Where do you see the opportunity to exert more economic pain on the Russian economy? Is there something that you would be calling for?
0: I mean, the key is still Russia's energy revenues. This is what makes or breaks the system or Russia's attempts to wage war and to finance this war. Russia has received some windfall earnings simply in the last several months because of high energy prices stemming from the situation in the Middle East. This has certainly helped. This has not solved Russia's issues in any way, but it has bought them a little bit of time. So, I mean, this is a little difficult to ask for, but, you know, a normalization of international energy markets as a result of a resolution of the situation surrounding the Strait of Hormuz would probably be the most impactful measure with regard to Russia's ability to keep going.
1: Thank you so much for your time, Benjamin Hildenstock, Director of the Center for Geoeconomics and Resilience at KSE Institute. We appreciate it.
0: My pleasure. Thank you.

0: I, for one, will not advise a journalist to go to a social media and source for news. No. The tools I'm using these days, first of all, is the transcription tools. This is because I spend lots of time on the field and recording, interviewing people, and it always takes me hours to transcribe. So recently, I discovered some websites and tools that transcribe easily within seconds. So they've been so helpful. I've been able to save hours of transcribing, and within minutes, I'm able to get my transcription done and get my reports done. Sometimes I go to the field, and before my report is done, it's like a week or two. But some now within days, my report is out, and I'm able to get it done. Then another tool I've discovered is the video making tool, from image to video. I mean, text to video tools. Because sometimes I just want to put something out on my social media, and I just need a short video, and I just have the words to, and so I just put in the words, and it turns into a video. And those tools have been so helpful to me. Yeah, sometimes when I have a very large set of data, I use AI tool to try to simplify it and break it down for me. So instead of like using so 3 4 days going through page after page of about 200 and 300 pages of documents, with AI I'm able to just get it done within hours or within minutes. I try to make it in a way that the people understand it and it makes meaning to them. So mostly for data analysis, breakdown of data, and to simplify data for me. It depends on what they are relying on social media for, because I, for one, will not advise a journalist to go to a social media and source for news. No, you should get the real sources and get your report, your information from them. But for projecting out your work as a journalist, the social media is very good for that, because without the social media, nobody knows what you are working on, nobody knows what you've written. So I use the social media a lot to project my work. When I've written a report, I share the links, share the updates on the social media, and if there are any reaction that follows, I also share it on the social media. Because some of my sources, I get them on social media, then I try to chat them up, get their contact, sometimes meet them in person or speak to them on phone. So it's also good for getting sources, but for sourcing, for getting information, adequate information, I will always advise that you meet the person one-on-one and get your information instead of relying on the social media for your information.
1: Can an increasingly divided world unite? Far too often, it's only the headlines that count, and not the full story. We all see things from a different perspective. We may argue or disagree, but if we listen, speak, and learn from one another on the basis of facts and unbiased information, anything is possible. Only together can we find solutions to the challenges of our time. Because together, we see.
2: Why is the car industry in crisis? And can crisis reinvent the car? The history of the automobile shows it's not just a story of ingenuity and engineering breakthroughs. It's also a story of crises. Oil shocks made fuel efficiency imperative. Dieselgate forced car makers to tackle emissions. And today, the industry is at a historic turning point with electrification, software, geopolitics, energy security, and Chinese competition converging all at once.
3: This is the largest transformation of what we have seen in the automotive industry.
4: It's an extreme crisis because it's not just one front like the oil shock.
5: I think this era is characterized by the number of changes that are happening at the same time.
2: So why is the automotive industry in crisis? How do periods of disruption change the cars we drive? And what kind of car will emerge from this latest upheaval? REV investigates. The car industry is entering a new phase. Electric car sales are growing. New brands are starting to upset the old order. Factories are being retooled to accommodate new technologies. And car makers are pouring unprecedented sums of money into battery tech, software-defined vehicles, and EV platforms. So, why does it feel like the industry is in crisis? Because everything is changing. For more than a century, the world's biggest car makers built their businesses around the internal combustion engine, a technology that is now being made redundant in order to meet climate goals. It's an extremely expensive pivot, with major car makers having tentatively planned to double investment in EVs.

0: by 2030 to nearly $1.2 trillion. That investment could be essential for car makers to stay relevant, but success is not guaranteed. Despite higher EV volumes and revenue, Ford's electric vehicle division Model E was dissolved after losing $4.8 billion in 2025. EVs are not yet equally profitable for every player, and the question isn't simply whether electric cars will sell, but rather whether legacy car makers really can manufacture these EVs profitably, while their combustion engine models still make up the bulk of the profits. And that's while navigating shifting regulations and subsidies, fluctuating raw material costs, and high energy costs. Then there's China. Legacy car makers, especially from Germany, have lost the Chinese market, with domestic brands being seen as more tech-forward and innovative. At the same time, Chinese manufacturers are challenging legacy car makers in global markets with high-spec, low-cost EVs.
1: There's a structural change.
0: Economist Claudia Kempfert studies how energy, climate policy, and industrial transformation reshape economies. What car makers are facing, she says, is not a normal downturn, but a dramatic shift.
1: This means that the jobs of the past are not almost the same of the future. There will be more electric cars, more digitalization, battery production, and services.
0: The shift is painful because the old strengths of the industry don't automatically make it future-proof for this transformation, although not everyone dubs it just a crisis.
2: Crisis and opportunity, I would say, at the same time.
0: Nikolaos Stefanos Koutrakis works at the Fraunhofer Institute for Production Systems and Design Technology. The Retranets project helps automotive companies in the Berlin region as they navigate this pivot.
2: When we shift from internal combustion engines to electric motors, a lot of products and components change. So if for OEMs the change is only in the production processes or in the product lines, for suppliers it's a lot more difficult to adapt.
0: And legacy car makers are having to become software companies instead of just vehicle manufacturers.
3: It's an extreme crisis.
0: Steve Frambro is the co-founder of Aptera, a US-based company that's developing an ultra-efficient solar electric vehicle. He sees today's crisis as a fight on multiple fronts.
3: It's not just one front like the oil shock. Yes, it is energy, but now it's also the labor model. It's actually two battles that the car companies are having to fight, the energy transition and I think the labor transition.
0: Car makers are going through a painful evolution. It's a crisis of profitability, technology, suppliers, skills, and competition all at once. But can pressure also force progress? At the beginning of the 20th century, nobody knew what would power the car. Steam, petrol, and electricity were all in the running. And for city drivers, electric cars had real advantages. They were quieter, cleaner, and didn't need to be started with a hand crank. In New York, electric taxis even used battery swapping more than a century before it became a modern EV buzzword. But gasoline had one decisive advantage.
3: What the gasoline cars gave at the time was a massive increase in range because you could bring the fuel with you in the cans.
0: Cheap oil, Henry Ford's mass-produced Model T, and the invention of the electric starter made petrol cars easier, cheaper, and more convenient to live with. Electric cars didn't disappear because the technology failed. They disappeared because gasoline addressed problems drivers had at the time. Although every time fuel became scarce again, it seemed like engineers returned to electricity. Even before the oil shocks of the mid-1970s, car makers across Europe revived the idea of battery-powered mobility. BMW had two electric 1602s as support cars during the 1972 Olympics in Munich. Orbit's Electro GT set electric speed records. And in response to the energy crisis, Volkswagen experimented with an electric microbus, battery swapping, and later the Elektrogolf. None of these cars transformed the market, but they demonstrated that when energy security was under threat, the industry was willing to adapt and innovate. A few decades later came Dieselgate. This time, the challenge was no longer simply how to use less fuel. Instead, the problem of emissions became more urgent than ever before. Electrification moved from the fringes to the foreground,

0: accelerating the industry-wide shift we see today. Essentially, every automotive crisis has thrown up a new question for engineers to answer. First, how do we power a car? Then, how do we use less fuel? Then, how do we cut emissions? Today, the industry is being asked to answer all of these questions simultaneously. For over a century, the combustion engine shaped practically every aspect of a car, dictating the layout of the vehicle and the factories, the supply network, and the expertise car makers needed. The advent of the battery is changing everything, which means the car isn't simply being modified. In electric vehicles, the battery is the most vital component. It influences the floor of the vehicle, the weight, thermal management, crash safety, and ultimately, what the car costs. The second most important component, software. In older cars, software was tasked with individual functions, but it's now moved from a supporting role to shaping the experience of the car itself. A modern vehicle can incorporate up to 100 million lines of code, handling everything from driver assistance and infotainment to charging, battery management, cybersecurity, and over-the-air updates. So as parts of it can keep changing and evolving, the car is not a finished product when it leaves the factory. AI enters the arena in two places. Inside the car, it supports driver assistance and future autonomy. Behind the scenes, it's increasingly used in manufacturing too. Production is one aspect, but the components essential to that process are equally important. EVs depend on battery cells, critical minerals, semiconductors. This is where China has become so important, creating a further challenge for European car makers. For legacy car makers, the challenge is now to build not just an electric car, but an entire industrial system around it. One where the internal combustion engine, or ICE, no longer takes center stage. Right? If today's automotive transformation is so fundamental, you might expect car makers would agree on one clear answer to future technology. But while there is consensus that the old model is under pressure, the industry remains divided on what should replace it.
1: I don't think there will be one unified answer across everyone. Different manufacturers, different markets, different products, they're all approached through a different angle.
0: Each manufacturer is making a different assumption about the future, about customers, regulation, infrastructure, and how rapidly the world might evolve. Let's take a look at BMW. Its early forays into e-mobility were radical. The i3 wasn't a petrol car with a battery shoehorned into it. Instead, it was a purpose-built EV featuring a carbon fiber reinforced passenger cell. But BMW has continued to invest across multiple technologies, pursuing battery electric vehicles, plug-in hybrids, combustion engines, and next-generation EV platforms. A flexible approach that's helped it stay competitive. In 2025, BMW delivered over 600,000 electrified vehicles, of which over 400,000 were fully electric. Over in Japan, despite the success of the Prius hybrid, Toyota consolidated its multi-pathway approach with plug-in hybrids, BEVs, ICEs, and fuel cells, essentially different solutions for different regions. While EV adoption has progressed at different speeds, hybrids have remained a consistent source of sales, suggesting that Toyota's strategy is a resilient one. Meanwhile, Honda is a reminder of how quickly the tides can turn. After announcing a major EV push, the company has now cancelled the development and market launch of 3 EVs for North America, and is reassessing its electrification strategy. It hasn't stopped working towards EVs, but has stopped betting on its previous EV timeline. It's a similar situation over at Mercedes and VW. Major manufacturers are adjusting their strategies based on policy and demand, in real time. There may not be one single automotive future. The crucial question is not, will electric cars replace internal combustion engines? It's what mix of technologies will work best in what markets. For years, the electric car debate has revolved around a single metric, range. How far can an EV go? The industry's answer has often been to make batteries bigger, but bigger batteries come with

0: their own set of problems: weight, cost, raw materials, energy consumption. Has the industry been focusing on the wrong question? Instead of asking how much energy an EV can store, wouldn't a more important issue be how little energy it can use?
1: It's easier if you can just make the battery bigger, you know. I think that's the old way of thinking. But I do think it's easier for companies to do that. But in the end, it ends up not being cost effective or not being profitable. So I think they're having to address the efficiency issue in order to get profitability.
0: That fundamentally different approach is reflected in the vehicle's design, with a focus on aerodynamics, low weight, and reducing the energy needed to power the vehicle. So the car of the future may not just be electric, it may also have to be lighter, smarter, less wasteful. These aren't entirely new ideas. However, with mounting climate pressures and natural resources becoming even more precious, the need for these vehicles is becoming more urgent. Looking ahead to the next automotive era, while range may still matter, efficiency is set to end up playing the most crucial role. So, who will triumph in the next automotive age? Not necessarily the companies with the boldest prototypes, but those who can build the right technology at scale, at the right cost, and for the right market. So the next automotive age may not be won by the cleverest concept alone. It might belong to the car that can be built at scale, sold profitably, and adopted globally. If history is any guide, crisis reinvents the car by changing what each new generation must prove it can do and be.

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1: What's new? We'll tell you.
2: We are happy. We are happy that we are back home.
1: What's the story? We have it.
3: Getting a visa is more difficult than finding gold, really.
1: What's it to you?
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1: In-depth stories and issues that are being discussed across the continent. DW News Africa. Next. Meet your tomato.
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7: I want farming to reconnect food with its origins.
1: In Italy, young startup farmers are setting trends. So, is it worth it farming again?
7: It was the best decision of our life.
1: Italy's new farmers. In 60 minutes.

0: local conflicts, for territorial influence, about feuds that go back centuries, or for drugs and money. What do such disputes have to do with the rest of us? How explosive are they on a global scale? We take a look at how things began and where they can lead. Decoding Conflicts, our documentary series on YouTube.
1: This is DW News Africa. Coming up on the show, how Africa has become the US's offshore detention center for unwanted migrants. A growing number of people deported from the US are being sent to countries in Africa. They include refugees and asylum seekers. The mass deportations are part of a wide and unprecedented crackdown on immigration by the Trump administration. Also on the show, the children in southeastern Nigeria forced to live on the streets because their families have accused them of being witches. They are being further victimized by local law enforcement officers.
2: You cannot tie them. You can't tie them. You cannot tie children. What do you mean?

0: health and other key sectors. Now, 14 African countries have signed these deals. They include Burundi, Cameroon, Cape Verde, the Central African Republic, the Democratic Republic of Congo, Equatorial Guinea, Eswatini, Ghana, Liberia, Libya, Rwanda, Sierra Leone, South Sudan, and Uganda. In a moment, I'll be talking to a litigator working on behalf of some of the deportees. But first, this report from DW correspondent Blaise Ayong in Cameroon. He met asylum seekers deported from the US who told him about the ordeal they experienced.
1: These three women are members of Ghana's LGBTQ plus community who fled persecution in their homeland and arrived in the US in 2024. Immigration took them into custody and they were granted legal protection that prevented US authorities from sending them back to Ghana. Instead, they were deported to Cameroon this January. Zainab, not her real name, recounts how she was put on a plane, shackled and in chains.
2: You couldn't move. And it felt like we had committed some kind of crime, like, example, terrorism. And I felt like a terrorist because, I mean, what on earth did I do to be shackled like that? Both hands and feet, I can't even move. I just came to the United States for safety. I didn't expect that at all.
1: Zainab is among 36 migrants who have been deported from the US to Cameroon as part of Trump's controversial third country deportation agreement so far. None of them have any ties to Cameroon.
3: We are not criminals. We entered America for us to be safe. If you were safe in our country, we don't believe you'll go to America to go and seek asylum. And this is so heartbreaking because you can't treat human beings like this. We are treated like we are slaves. We don't have life anymore. And Cameroon is not a safe country.
4: For these migrants, they cannot return to their home countries because they fear for their lives. Here in Cameroon, they are also not welcome. Faced with this dilemma, many simply do not know what to do.
1: For the first 2 months, the deportees were detained in a government compound in Cameroon's capital, Yaoundé. They were only allowed out after they went on a hunger strike. Even now, though they can go out, they have to be back by sundown. They are not allowed to work and the asylum request has not yet been approved.
5: Fru Joseph is their lawyer.
6: You cannot send somebody to harm that they are fleeing from. And so that's the concern with this special group of people, because they are not only vulnerable, they are doubly victimized because they are running away from a country that has persecuted them. And then now they're being sent to a country they do not know that still has the possibility of persecuting them. That makes it even doubly dangerous.
7: We'll give the heroes.
1: Since President Donald Trump returned to the White House, his administration has deported thousands of migrants. The details of the agreement between Cameroon and the U.S. remain secret. But according to a New York Times investigation, Washington withheld a $30 million payment to the UN Refugee Agency in Cameroon, only releasing it after the country agreed to accept deportees. Evis Ngolengole is a member of Cameroon's ruling party and a former minister.
8: As friends and as good partners, if America has the need to deport some that it does not, that it seeks to deport and wants to pass through Cameroonian territory, in a relationship of a partnership of mutual respect, Cameroon has no reason to say, no, my borders are closed. No, because the relationship between the two countries is based on the principles of open borders, no frontier.
1: As night falls in Yaoundé, these deportees are once again about to spend another night full of uncertainty.
2: I'd absolutely have no one to rely on in this country. It's very terrifying.
1: With countries like Cameroon willing to take in deportees from the US, more people are expected to find themselves stuck in a land they never wanted to be in.
0: Now, in an update to the story, Cameroon is now seeking to send Zainab and the other deportees back to their countries of origin. Lawyers representing them have started legal proceedings to stop the Cameroonian government from repatriating them to their home countries, where they say they're

0: lives are in danger. But now, for more on the deportation agreements the U.S. has struck with countries in Africa, we've invited Beatrice Njeri from the Global Strategic Litigation Council. This is an international NGO that specializes in refugee and migrant rights. Welcome to DW News Africa, Beatrice. So, as we're hearing, Cameroon now wants to send the deportees from the U.S. back to their countries of origin. What do the agreements signed with the U.S. say about whether or not countries like Cameroon have to keep the deportees that they've accepted from the U.S.?
1: Okay, I'd like to begin by saying that most of the agreements we have had access to in their short forms are very vague in the responsibilities of the receiving countries, and we do not have full access of the agreements. These agreements are also kept very secret from the public eye, and therefore we do not know what commitments the receiving countries have made to the U.S. with regards to retaining or sending the people received onwards.
0: Understood. Now, your organization has made an intervention in Equatorial Guinea. Can you tell us about that case and the avenues that you are pursuing?
1: In June, we filed a case against the state of Equatorial Guinea at the African Commission. This is because we felt we had the lawyers in Equatorial Guinea, together with the other co-counsel organizations that we're collaborating with, we felt that we had exhausted all the possible domestic remedies, legal remedies possible in Equatorial Guinea, and therefore we had no option but to move to the African Commission in order to seek protection and justice for the people who are some who are still currently detained in Equatorial Guinea and some who had then been refouled or returned back to countries where they face danger.
0: Yeah, Beatrice, you mentioned that you're intervening because people are detained, essentially, and that really prompts my next question. Why are the deportees, people who are not criminals, being detained when they arrive in the third countries that they've been deported to from the US? Is this even legal?
1: Absolutely not legal. It is a blatant violation of international human rights law. These are people who have protections in their country, in the US. They were fleeing from danger in their country, from their countries of origin. And most of the receiving countries had committed in the few agreements to respect their human rights. So what they are doing upon receipt, then detaining them under heavy military guard or in maximum prison facilities is, of course, a violation of their human rights and is not legal. We do not know why these receiving countries have chosen this mode of dealing with the people who have these received. And their detention conditions are horrible in most of these countries, and it is also the conduit with which they use to intimidate, frustrate and harass the people detained in order to force them to agree to returning to their countries of origin where they may face danger.
0: Oh, Beatrice, can you say a little bit more about those conditions of detention?
1: For example, in Equatorial Guinea, we have people who have been detained there for 9 months since November, others about 7 months beginning January. And what we have heard from our interactions with these detainees who we speak to on various occasions quite regularly is that they do not receive adequate food, they do not have enough personal hygiene products, including toothbrushes, toothpaste, and even basic hygiene products, no sanitary products for women. And the Equatorial Guinea government or the people who are guarding them at the hotel, who they believe to be police officers, keep telling them that they're not the responsibility of Equatorial Guinea, that they were brought here by the U.S. and thus the U.S. should take responsibility for whatever they need. We have also seen high levels of medical neglect. They have various medical needs that have been neglected by, for example, the Equatorial Guinea authorities. There are people who have been received and had limited supply of medicines. Some have conditions varying from bipolar to HIV infections, diabetes, hypertensive people with high blood pressure challenges, and all these people have not received adequate treatment.
0: Yeah, Beatrice, I guess if we're sort of taking a step back at this, and you work in this space, that's why I'm prompted to ask you the question. Not everybody, but a bulk of the

0: people that are being deported by the United States or from the United States do happen to be Africans. And if, you know, a significant amount of the countries that have signed up to these partnerships with the United States are African countries, doesn't it sort of beg the question then about whether or not we in Africa should be looking at what we're doing in terms of how the continent is receiving fellow Africans, and perhaps what can be done to accept people who are being denied the right to stay in the United States and in other Western countries? We have to point out that in Europe as well, immigration policy, asylum policy is being severely restricted.
1: Africa already shoulders the greater responsibility of protection of asylum seekers. We do know from UNHCR statistics that African countries host about 65 to 70% of people seeking asylum from, or people who are seeking asylum go to their neighboring countries. So there's a good reason that the 30% also are seeking refuge in countries other than Africa. And it is their right to do so. People have a right in to seek asylum where they feel safest, as well as the agency of asylum seekers to seek safety where they feel they would mostly be safe. There are, for example, groups of African asylum seekers who may not feel safe in any African country. For example, people who are LGBT, have LGBT claims or have fled their countries because of LGBT persecution would find it hard to find safety in any other African country, because most of the other African countries have same level of danger, if not worse, than their countries. The other reason is that apart from that, Western countries are not shouldering their responsibility or their level of shared responsibility for this, for refugee protection, basically. And that burden has been left heavily on the Global South, while it should be equally shared. And so we are seeing this externalization agreements as a form of, for example, rewriting the protection laws and system and how it has worked. The Global Compact on Refugees does prescribe how shared responsibility ought to look like, and it is not by proximity only, that refugees should not only seek protection by proximity to countries. Africa also has its own challenges, and we do think that the Western countries should bear more responsibility on the protection of asylum seekers, because they have created this problem through, perhaps if you go like deeper into historical or wider exploration, so through colonization, through fueling of conflict of wars in the Gulf countries, Sudan, etc. So there is greater responsibility for why people are being forcibly displaced in the person, and that responsibility should be borne by the Western countries because they have instigated it and therefore should also bear the responsibility of protecting people.
0: All right, that's Beatrice and Jerry from the Global Strategic Litigation Council. We appreciate your insights, Beatrice. Thanks very much. Our next story is in Calabar, the capital of Cross River State in southeastern Nigeria. The state is home to thousands of children living on the streets, many of them because they've been chased away from home after being accused of witchcraft. Now, in March this year, this video purportedly showing officers from a local law enforcement task force violently abusing a group of children went viral. Listen to a bystander calling out the officers for how they are handling the children.
2: You cannot tie them. You can't tie them. You cannot tie children. What do you mean? The same way you're tying a horse is how you're tying children. You're beating children with a cutlass. For what?
0: Our reporter spoke to one of the children who were in that video. He told her the task force officers beat and threatened them.
3: The task force's white minibuses chased us. They caught me and another boy, five of us in total. They tied us up and started beating us with a machete. There was a rope used to tie goats, and they tied

0: us with it. It was painful. They told us they would throw us into the river.
1: A representative from a local youth-led NGO that rescues street children told DW that she and a colleague were also assaulted by the task force officers when they tried to intervene on behalf of the children.
2: I mean, and in the course of this work still, we were assaulted. Myself, I was dealt a slap across the face. I was dragged by a member of the task force still. A colleague of mine was given a punch on the face.
1: Now, the children were held by the task force officers for about 2 hours before they were released into the care of a local NGO called Street Priests. Our reporter has sought a response from the task force on the incident, but all the requests for comment have gone unanswered. Now, despite the public outrage that followed the video being released, the officers from the task force reportedly continue to harass street children in Cross River State. Now, but there is hope for these children. Through the help of NGOs like Street Priests, some of them have been able to get off the streets. Our correspondent met a former street child who's now become a sought-after DJ in Calabar.
3: This is Bogobiri, an area in Calabar, home to dozens of street children. Many of them were chased away by their families. I met Daniel, who spent about 6 years of his life here. This is where he went when he needed shelter.
4: So we got others where all, maybe if there is heat, running away from Isaac.
5: Police, task
4: police,
5: force.
4: Those operations, Columbus, they know me. That gutter. Stay inside that place to cook.
3: To cook?
4: Yeah.
3: He was abused by his father and was forced to leave his home.
6: My dad was actually maltreating me by using machete on me. He wanted to cut my ear with the machete. So at some point, I was able to use my hands to block it.
3: The street turned into his refuge, but life didn't get easier.
6: It is tough in there. They will slap you, they will hit you. They will stab you.
3: Against all odds, Daniel never gave up on his big dreams and continued to go to school. And when he met street priests, he was finally able to build a different life. They helped him to get off the street, and that allowed him to pursue his dream and become one of Calabar's most electrifying DJs.
7: It feels like even now, 6 years ago, I was on the street. But now, I'm on the street now. God is
3: safe. Daniel often returns to the street, hoping to act as a role model for those who remain.
6: I want to inspire them that each and every one of them can also leave the street just as I do. I just want to let them know that everything is possible.
3: One of these children told me off camera that he believes Daniel. Like him, he wants to leave the street and become an engineer.
6: I want to let them know that this is not your place. This is not your house. This is not your home. You can actually leave the streets and become something better.
1: I spoke to a child advocate and human rights lawyer in Calabar, James Ebor. I began by asking him if anyone has been held accountable since the video of the street children allegedly being abused by members of the task force in Calabar went viral.
8: We have very weak institutions in Nigeria where usually police don't investigate any crime unless either the government shows interest or powerful individuals are pushing it, or even the media keeps talking about it. Like in this case, we raised the alarm. The Attorney General, called the task force to order, and nothing was done. Mm. Remember, this task force, the police provide security for this task force. We've been trying to educate the police and members of the public about the rights of these children, vulnerable

0: children in street situation.
1: Yeah.
0: The social welfare services, in fact, in Nigeria, you know, as you know, social welfare services are not really available.
1: Right.
0: So these children are left for them to themselves to, you know, survive. And most times it is survivor that brings them in conflict with the security agencies or the law.
1: Ms. Ebo, so let's just take a step back to why these children are on the streets in the first place. Can you tell us specifically about some of the troubling superstitions that have seen families, as is reported, chase their children away from home, accusing them of witchcraft?
0: Of course, that is one of the reasons, but not the only reasons. Our survey, we partnered with UNICEF in 2018 to do a head count of the street children. We profiled all the street children, and we got about 318 street children then. And our interviews with them revealed that majority of them are street kids because on account of witchcraft branding, but not all of them. And the people promoting these very terrible superstitions are religious bodies, pastors, evangelists, and apostles promoting the belief in witches and wizards. This, with the kind of economy we have and with the kind of health issues are where most of our governments are not responsible, pushes them to these belief systems. And most times they resolve some their poverty, unemployment, they excuse the spirits. And most times vulnerable children are the primary targets. Autistic children, children who have lost their two parents or one parent and they are potentially exposed to living with uncles or relatives, you know. So the religious charlatans, in order to, you know, promote their trade, they sell fear by, you know, targeting these children.
1: One of the things that I wanted to discuss with you particularly about is how the local government in the state can do better in responding to the situation of particularly the children living on the streets, vulnerable children who need protection.
0: We don't have functional local government systems. Let nobody lie to you. We don't have a functional local government system. The local government system is running to pay salaries to some workers who are actually not working. Go to the local government councils across the country, you see that there's no activity happening there. Even the social welfare offices in these local governments are not functional. We are working with partners to see how this can work. But you see, partners will not give you money. Government has to be more responsible. Nigeria has a lot of money to fund institutions and strengthen institutions. The challenge we have is that our institutions are broken. Even the police is poorly funded. Government money is for sharing, oftentimes no releases to fund the system that should be providing social services to vulnerable children in street situation. That is the challenge. Corruption is our biggest threat. It affects our health system, it affects our social services, it affects everything of our lives.
1: Well, Mr. James Ebo, we really appreciate your insights there in letting us in terms of the challenges that street children are exposed to in Cross River States. We appreciate your insights, sir.
0: Thank you very much.
1: That's our program. Bye-bye.

0: Meet your tomato.
1: Instagram è fondamentale.
2: Instagram is essential. That's our storefront.
0: Eat your veggies where they grow.
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0: In Italy, young startup farmers are setting trends. So, is it worth it farming again?
3: It was the best decision of our life.
0: Italy's new farmers. In 30 minutes.
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5: 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What now?
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0: In 75 minutes.
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19: This is DW News, our top stories. Ukraine's President Zelensky appealed to allies for more interceptor missiles after a series of large-scale Russian strikes. At least 16 people were killed and dozens more injured after the latest barrage of Russian cruise missiles and drones hit Kyiv and the surrounding region. Kyiv's mayor declared Friday a day of mourning. Families are burying the victims of a deadly boat accident in Nigeria. Children were among the dozens of people who died when a boat capsized in Sokoto State in the northwest of the country. Eyewitnesses told news agencies that many of the passengers were working on local farms. Serious boat accidents are common in Nigeria due to overcrowding and lax enforcement of safety regulations. 20 migrants deported from the US have arrived in Liberia. The deportees are the first of a bigger program to send over 1,200 people to the West African nation. The scheme is one of many deals the US government has made with African countries to deport migrants to third countries as part of US President Trump's crackdown on immigrants.
20: U.S. President Donald Trump declares an economic D-Day on Iran. He's calling on all American allies to join him and threatening to punish anyone who does business with Tehran. But will economic warfare be any more effective than the military campaign on which he's already spent billions, especially for a country that has shrugged off decades of